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2: The top stories this hour. Jeffrey Archer has died at the age of 86 after a career which spanned both best-selling novels and Westminster. The former Conservative MP sold more than 300 million books, but his political life was repeatedly overshadowed by controversy. He was jailed for 4 years in 2001 for perjury and perversing the course of justice. Our chief political correspondent John Craig says his career had its fair share of scandals.
3: The ebullient, charismatic, larger-than-life Jeffrey Archer. Some will say he was a rogue, given all the scandals and scrapes he got into during his life. As I say, served in prison for perjury.
2: The US president says a threat led to the US removing all of its bombers at RAF Fairford in Gloucestershire. The base was the target of a suspected terror plot the weekend before last. Earlier, US Secretary of State Marco Rubio said the decision to remove the jets wasn't directly linked to that. But Lord Ricketts, former permanent undersecretary at the Foreign Office, thinks there's more to it.
4: I can understand he doesn't want to give the impression that Iran has scored a famous victory by getting the Americans to pull out their strategic bombers without any shot being fired. Equally, I can understand that Downing Street will say, of course, the base is safe.
2: Andrew Mountbatten-Windsor won't be using cash he gets from the King to fund his legal action against police who searched his homes. The King's brother was arrested earlier this year on suspicion of misconduct in public office over links to Jeffrey Epstein. He's always denied wrongdoing. A British Iron Dome to intercept drones and missiles bound for the UK is being promised if the Conservatives win the next election. The Shadow Defence Secretary says up to £10 billion would be spent on the system. Students protesting in France are calling for a national day of demonstrations today. Unrest has been spreading throughout cities across the country as they protest what they say is underfunded funding in the sector. And Northern Ireland remain unbeaten in the Nations League, but they were held to a goalless draw by Georgia. From Sky News, I'm Daisy Steele.
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7: Well, good morning to you. Tuesday morning, Hope in the Night with me, Michael Vanstone. Lovely to have your company for as long as you're able to stay with me this morning. Well, we begin with Let the Bible Speak. It comes in association with the Free Presbyterian Church of England and Wales.
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9: From the Free Presbyterian Church in England and Wales, we present Let the Bible Speak. Once again, it's time to Let the Bible Speak, and I invite you to stay tuned as we bring the gospel in message and song, preaching Christ in all his fullness.

Hello, this is Philip Knowles, Minister of Southgrove Free Presbyterian Church, Walthamstow in London, giving you a warm welcome in the name of our Saviour, the Lord Jesus Christ, to our Let the Bible Speak radio ministry. It is our prayer that if you are saved by the grace of God, through faith alone in Christ alone, then you will grow as a Christian, strengthened in your Bible reading, prayer life, living for God, and increase in the knowledge concerning the Gospel of Jesus Christ. And if there is one listening who has never received Christ as their only Saviour, then as the Bible speaks, may you understand that for God so loved the world that he gave his only begotten Son, that whosoever believeth on him should not perish but have everlasting life. If we can be of any spiritual help to you, please make contact and accept a personal warm welcome to our Sunday services at 11 a.m. and 1 p.m. Or if unable to attend in person, please tune in to our services online, either by our church webpage or church Facebook page.

For our Let the Bible Speak radio ministry today, we are turning to God's Word and reading from 2 Kings chapter 5, verses 1 through 4. If you don't have a copy of God's Word with you, please listen along with me as I read 2 Kings chapter 5, verses 1 through 4. Now Naaman, captain of the host of the king of Syria, was a great man with his master, and honourable, because by him the Lord had given deliverance unto Syria. He was also a mighty man in valour, but he was a leper. And the Syrians had gone out by companies, and had brought away captive out of the land of Israel a little maid, and she waited on Naaman's wife. And she said unto her mistress, Would God, my lord, were with the prophet that is in Samaria, for he would recover him of his leprosy. And one went in, and told his lord, saying, Thus and thus said the maid that is of the land of Israel. The Bible introduces Naaman as the captain of the host of the king of Syria, which meant he was the head of the Syrian army, the king's army. Syria was a heathen country north of Israel, often at war with Israel. Naaman was in charge of the king's army and in charge of every man in the battlefield. He dwelt in the palace of the king, the commander of the king's armies, and all men were ready for his command. For he was a great man, great in possession, great in power, great in achievements, great in authority. Furthermore, Naaman was an honourable man, a mighty man of valour. Naaman could be trusted.

to fulfill his role, the Syrian king could leave his crusades in the hand of his captain Naaman. He could leave the affairs of combat to Naaman. He could trust the organization of the army, the leadership in the battlefield, all to Naaman. Yet with all this said about Naaman, the good deeds said about him, an honorable man, a man of battle, a man who is a captain of an army. Yet with all these things we learn, Naaman was a leper. Remember, at this time there was no cure for leprosy, and so Naaman had the sentence of death upon him. Running through his body was a plague, the plague of leprosy. It spread every part of his body. Not even his mighty acts or his achievements could do anything to cure him, as we read at the end of verse 1. But he was a leper. And so scripture gets straight to the point. Naaman was this, Naaman was that, Naaman had this, Naaman had that. He had position, power, possessions, achievements, success, leadership. Naaman was a leper. He was a victim of this disease of leprosy. Now remember, in the Bible, leprosy is a picture or a type of sin. Leprosy spreads through the whole body, impacting every part of the body. Leprosy teaches that sinners are not as they appear. Because one could have great achievements, one could have great possessions, one could have great victories and great success in life, just as Naaman, or like Naaman, success in battle, maybe success in business, education, maybe a skillful builder or author, whatever it may be. But inwardly, the heart is deceitful, above all things desperately wicked. Who can know it? There's rebellion against God, for the fool has said in his heart, there is no God. The curse and corruption of sin affects every part of our body and life. The eyes are used to think about things that do not please God. The voice, instead of speaking well of God and offering praise to God, now speaks of him in vain. The Lord wants you to see that through the eyes of others, you may have great standing, a strong appearance. You may be trusted. You may be at the front of the battle, the head of some organization, a leadership role. But before God, in your sin, in your corruption, in your fineness, you are a spiritual leper. You have the plague of sin that condemns you before a holy God. And it's not a matter of getting a bit more religious or setting some new goals or, as they say, try to turn a new leaf. Rather, it is acknowledging and confessing before God, I am a spiritual leper. I am a sinner and have done great wickedness against God. Only when sin is confessed will it be cleansed, will it be covered, will it be forgiven, will it be put away. Only the Lord can recover you of your sin. There's nothing you can do. There's nothing you can pay. There's nothing you can offer to God. You must simply come as you are, in your fineness, in your corruption, and say, Lord, be merciful to me, a sinner. It was only when Naaman obeyed the message from God's man, when he obeyed the message from the prophet that he was to go to a particular place and be washed, only then was he clean. And there's the great picture there in the gospel that you must listen to the message of the minister, to the preacher. Oh, the minister cannot save. I cannot save you. But the message is that there is one who can save you. It is in his name that we preach the forgiveness of sins. For there's none other name under heaven given among men whereby we must be saved. There is redemption through Christ's precious blood. There's healing from the dark paths of sin. You must come as David said in Psalm 32 verse 5, I acknowledge my sin unto thee, and mine iniquity have I not hid. I said, I will confess my transgressions unto the Lord, and thou forgivest the iniquity of my sin. Selah. Psalm 32 verse 1, blessed is he whose transgression is forgiven, whose sin is covered. There's the happy man, the blessed man. Why? Because his sin is forgiven. You can't be happy in sin, because sin is unholy. Sin is that which corrupts. Sin

is that which defiles, and therefore God is not pleased with sin. Rather, he's angry with the sinner every day. He hates sin. And so Naaman was not happy in his leprosy. He was a dying man. And sinner today, you're dead in trespasses and in sin. You continue on that road. If you die in that state, if you die in your sin, if you die in your foulness, I tell you, you will go to a lost eternity. But you must come, even as Naaman did, and obey the message and be cleansed. For the blood of Jesus Christ cleanses from all sin. O Naaman rejoiced. He glorified God, because when he came in obedience, he was cleansed. God healed him of his leprosy. God could do what no one else was able to do. God could do what Naaman could not do, and that is to heal him. Sinner listening, God is able to do for you what none other can, and that is forgive your sin. God is able to do what no other can do, and that is to grant you full pardon of all your sin and entrance into heaven. Will you obey God's word today and be cleansed from the corruption of sin and be free from the burden of sin? O believer, we're glad this day that we've tasted and seen that the Lord is good. We're glad this day that he has brought us out of that horrible pit. He's brought us out of our corruption. He saved us from sin. Hallelujah. What a

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2: 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You can hear another Let the Bible Speak at the same time tomorrow. Right now, though, we've got 2¾ hours of music and Bible readings. I'm looking forward to them. They come from the Psalms, some wonderful Psalms in here as well. So, well, I hope you're looking forward to it too. Coming up in a moment, the Hymn Makers Choir.
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0: Aaron Williams and Agnes Day. You're listening to Premier Christian Radio, where it's the 6th of October today. And in one sense, one of the most tragic days in the history of the Christian Church, because on this day, in 1536, William Tyndale, English religious reformer, translator of the Bible, and who today is regarded as, well, a Christian, what should we say, hero? Yeah. He was burned at the stake as a heretic in Brussels. Oh, what a way to go. Burned at the stake. All I know is he would have got a wonderful welcome when he got to heaven. God used him remarkably during his lifetime. But what a way to end his life, eh? You're listening to Premier Christian Radio. 6th of October then, I'll tell you about people who were born on this day and one or two other things about today in history as we go through the show. Dinah Wright and Grace Tanner, well, they're waiting to sing to us. That's after this.
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Dinah Wright, Grace Tanner, Rock of Ages. Beautiful. Well, we're turning to the Psalms in just a moment. We've got another Psalm of David, another song for pilgrims ascending to Jerusalem as they climbed the mountain to get to Jerusalem on top of the mountain range. They sang songs like the one I'm going to read you very soon.

And so to Psalm 124. What if the Lord had not been on our side? Let all Israel repeat. What if the Lord had not been on our side when people attacked us? They would have swallowed us alive in their burning anger. The waters would have engulfed us. A torrent would have overwhelmed us. Yes, the raging waters of their fury would have overwhelmed our very lives. Praise the Lord, who did not let their teeth tear us apart.

And that's Celtic Worship, and that it is well with my soul, which I think the Jewish people, who would have used Psalm 124, as we now call it, would have said too. Did you ever think, when I was reading it to you, what it would be like if you had to answer that question? What if the Lord had not been on your side when you had that major difficulty, that big challenge? Maybe

Maybe that bereavement, maybe that job loss, maybe that serious illness. What if the Lord had not been on your side? Don't bear thinking about, does it? But he was. Thank you for joining me. I'm Michael Fanstone. This is Hope in the Night. You're listening to Premier Christian Radio. We're going up to the news at 2 with Hillsong Worship, and the other side of the news, Jonathan Edwards and Be Still and Know.

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6: The top stories this hour. Geoffrey Archer has died suddenly at the age of 86 after a career spanning politics and publishing. The former Conservative MP went on to sell more than 300 million books worldwide. Kemi

0: Badenoch says his death is a huge shock, while Giles Brandreth remembers a great storyteller to the last. Political commentator Adam Bolton says Archer was one of the most colourful figures in British public life.
1: Love him or hate him, it's undoubtedly the case that Geoffrey Archer added to the gaiety of the nation, you know, incredible career, starting out as a politician, never really quite certain about the public details of his autobiography, where he came from.
0: Donald Trump says a security threat was behind the decision to withdraw US bombers from RAF Fairford. The US president claims he knows who was responsible but hasn't given further details. The Gloucestershire base was at the centre of a suspected terror plot last month. Defence expert Ed Arnold says he expects the bombers will eventually return.
2: Bombers at Fairford and also, you know, US military equipment based in the UK, I don't think that will change long term due to what has happened. It's this caution on the US side. It's trying to get those bombers just out of direct harm's way. You know, these are very, very expensive pieces of equipment.
0: The Conservatives are promising a British version of Israel's Iron Dome if they win the next election. The party says up to £10 billion would be spent on the missile and drone defence system. Students in France are calling for a national day of protest today over what they say is chronic underfunding of education. Demonstrations have been spreading across the country. Labour support has risen to its highest level since January 2025, according to the latest YouGov poll for Sky News and The Times. The party's up 3 points to 27%, 5 points ahead of Reform, with the Conservatives on 20%. And Northern Ireland remain unbeaten in the Nations League, but they were held to a goalless draw by Georgia at Windsor Park. From Sky News, I'm Daisy Steele.
3: Hello, my name's Mary. I live in Torquay. I have Premier Radio on in the background. There are some things that change, and there's been such a great deal of change in the last few years and since I first knew of Premier Christian Radio back in the 1990s. 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
5: Welcome to Be Still and Know. I'm Jonathan Edwards. This is our opportunity to hear what God is saying to us today. James chapter 5, verse 12. Above all, my brothers and sisters, do not swear, not by heaven or by earth or by anything else. All you need to say is a simple yes or no. Otherwise, you will be condemned. James isn't talking here about bad language, but about the very common practice at the time of trying to strengthen a statement by taking an oath. Jews made a distinction between oaths made in the name of God, which could never be broken, and other oaths that didn't mention God, which could be broken. James encourages his readers to make life much easier by simply telling the truth. The Greeks held that the best guarantee of any statement was not an oath, but the character of the person who made it. Our words are the natural overflow of the lives that we live, and so if we live with integrity, people will know that they can trust our words. If we always keep our promises, then people will know that the next promise we make can be relied upon. Speaking the truth is the fundamental building block for every relationship. When relationships break down, it's almost always accompanied by lies and deception. The only way to bring a relationship back on course is by speaking the truth. This will often be painful and difficult, but it's the only route to build a solid and strong relationship. And this applies to our relationship with God, just as it does to our relationship with our colleagues, friends, and family. So let me ask you, when do you find it difficult to tell the truth?

And now let me pray with you. Thank you, Lord, that we can be totally truthful with you and know that you will always love us and forgive us. Help us to speak the truth in every situation, however tough it may be.

Amen. I'm so glad you've joined me today. I encourage you to join me every day for Be Still and Know here on Premier. Or you might like to join the thousands of people who listen to this on podcast, which is available, of course, at any time. I hope you have a great day today. God bless you.

Two artists there combining together to bring us a mighty fortress is our God, Sam Bowman and Graham Jones. Thank you to them, and thank you to Jonathan Edwards for this morning's Be Still and Know. We're moving on as we read through the Psalms. Psalm 125 on its way.

Here's a wonderful psalm. And if you ever go to Jerusalem and you see Jerusalem in its setting, among the tops of the mountains, in the mountains of Judea, I tell you, it's remarkable. And there are some places where you get a wonderful panoramic view as you just look around and see how many mountains there are. And Jerusalem is on the top of at least one, probably more, actually. So hear these words and just see the view. Those who trust in the Lord are as secure as Mount Zion. They will not be defeated, but will endure forever. Just as the mountains surround Jerusalem, so the Lord surrounds his people both now and forevermore.

0: Inspirational Breakfast is sponsored by the Harvest Partnership, where pensions and investments work together at the same time in perfect harmony.
1: Easter Sunday 2024, I come out of the chapel and I was just in tears. It's like, Jesus is the Son of God. It's like, God, give me revelation who Jesus was. And he died in my place for me and rose again, set me free, sent me. And I just go back to my cell that night and I just start saying sorry. I say a prayer and I just start saying sorry for everything I've done in my life. I welcome you into my life by your Holy Spirit. And I just laid there for about 5 hours saying sorry for everything I've ever done. Stuff I didn't even realise was wrong before.
2: Incredible testimony there from a former prisoner, Ben, and a reminder to pray for the men and women in our prisons in the UK. 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Plus, along the same lines, really, are older people less likely to take a day off work? 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All of that on your Inspirational Breakfast. 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

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Well, let's have a look at whose birthday is today, or would have been today if they were still with us. Barbara Castle, remember her, former MP, born this day in 1910.

0: Alvin Bragg, journalist, author, TV presenter, born this day in 1939. Britt Ekland, actress, yeah, I remember her. Born this day in 1942. Oh, that's about it. So maybe it isn't about it if your birthday is on the 6th of October, because we can add you to that list, can't we? So happy birthday to you if you're celebrating today. May God bless you richly, not just today, but throughout the year ahead as well. Lots of greetings coming to you from Premier Christian Radio. Well, coming up in a moment, Michael W. Smith. He's done some wonderful songs. Here's one of them. It's on its way.
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Michael W. Smith and I Need Thee Every Hour. What a beautiful song that is. Now another song for pilgrims ascending to Jerusalem. Yeah, Psalm 126, the opening verses on their way.

Well, as we look at Psalm 126, and before I read it to you, let me just say, let's just think about what God has done in our lives in the past. Sort of like count your blessings, name them one by one, and it will surprise you what the Lord has done. Sort of that sort of sentiment. Just reflect back on what God's been, what God's done, how God has blessed you, how God has led you, how God has spoken to you. Okay? Just have that in your mind as you hear these words from Psalm 126. When the Lord brought back his exiles to Jerusalem, it was like a dream. We were filled with laughter and we sang for joy. And the other nations said, "What amazing things the Lord has done for them." Yes, the Lord has done amazing things for us. What joy!

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8: The top stories this hour. Tributes are being paid to the best-selling author and former Conservative politician Geoffrey Archer, who's died at the age of 86. He sold more than 300 million books worldwide, but his political career was overshadowed by scandal and a prison sentence for perjury. Kemi Badenoch says his death is a huge shock, while Nadeem Sahawi remembers an extraordinary human being. Political commentator Daisy McAndrew says Archer was a larger-than-life figure.
9: He was somebody who could open doors, incredibly popular, as I said, incredibly accomplished, hundreds of millions of books sold, and just an extraordinary person who lived his life profiting from fiction, but also a lot of his own personal life seemed to be quite fictional as well.
8: Donald Trump says a specific security threat was behind the withdrawal of US bombers from RAF Fairford. The Pentagon's confirmed a dozen

0: An aircraft have now returned safely to America from the Gloucestershire base. Fairford was at the centre of a suspected terror plot last month, which the US president suggested could be linked to Iran. He's told reporters the bombers had to be moved.
1: I mean, they didn't fly out by accident. There were some threats, and rather than tempting the enemy, we'll capture the enemy and beat the enemy, but why should we leave him there? So we moved him around a little bit, not very far.
0: The Conservatives are promising a British version of Israel's Iron Dome if they win the next election. The party says up to £10 billion will be spent on the missile and drone defence system. Students in France are calling for a national day of protest today over what they say is chronic underfunding of education. Demonstrations have been spreading across the country. Labour support has risen to its highest level since January 2025, according to the latest YouGov poll for Sky News and The Times. The party's up 3 points to 27%, 5 points ahead of Reform, with the Conservatives on 20%. And Northern Ireland remain unbeaten in the Nations League, but they were held to a goalless draw by Georgia at Windsor Park. From Sky News, I'm Daisy Steele.
2: This is Colin from Northampton. 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I love the variety of Christian music ranging from classical to modern, and I always look forward to hearing the selections of Pam Rhodes and Noel Treddinick. 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

Breathe on me, breath of God. Beautiful prayer. Maybe this Tuesday morning you can pray that before we go any further into the day. Breathe on me, breath of God. Yeah? Fill me with life anew. God, wonderful words in that hymn. If you've got a hymn book, look it up and maybe pray the whole hymn through. That was music from Keswick, by the way. We go back to the Psalms very shortly, Psalm 127 coming up very soon.

Maranatha Music and All Heaven Declares. So glad you could join me this morning. Yeah, let's read some more of the Psalms, and it's Psalm 127 now. Unless the Lord builds a house, the work of the builders is wasted. Unless the Lord protects a city, guarding it with sentries will do no good. It is useless for you to work so hard from early morning until late at night, anxiously working for food to eat. For God gives rest to his loved ones.

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The Jocelyn Grove Choral Society, Face to Face with Christ My Saviour. Premier Christian Radio, good morning to you. Let's take a look at some more things that happened on this day, the 6th of October, in years gone by. Well, I don't know whether you're going on a train today or in the near future.

0: but it's coming up to 200 years since, well, railways were sort of becoming something of a, I guess to begin with, a novelty, but actually a serious means of transporting people from one place to another. Because it was on this day in 1829, yeah, earlier than I would ever have guessed, for trials that began at Rainhill for a locomotive. They were looking for the right locomotive to use on the Liverpool to Manchester railway. So they'd sort of got the railway there, but they hadn't got the right locomotive. The winner, you won't be surprised by this if you know anything about railway history, the winner was Stephenson's Rocket. Yeah. A fascinating design. And I think they've still got a replica at the National Railway Museum in York. So Stephenson's Rocket won, and I guess that's what they used from Liverpool to Manchester when they kicked off the service. Second thing about today, in 1979, Pope John Paul II became the first pope to visit the White House. And that's where he met President Jimmy Carter and the First Lady. Do you want to know about somebody who got married for the eighth time today? No, I'll tell you about that in the next half hour. Okay, let's go on. Moving on, Brian Darkson coming next.
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Purify My Heart from Brian Doakeson. I read you just a little while ago from a psalm that was for pilgrims ascending to Jerusalem. And this one, a psalm of Solomon, I read you the first three verses of Psalm 127. But there's some more. There's another three. You'll get them in a moment.

London Philharmonic Choir. Now, if you've looked up Psalm 127, you're probably thinking there's something wrong with my mathematics. Well, it's not quite that. Actually, I read you the first two verses of Psalm 127 earlier, and the three to go, because there's only five verses in the psalm. So here are the final three verses. Children are a gift from the Lord. They are a reward from him. Children born to a young man are like arrows in a warrior's hand. How joyful is the man whose quiver is full of them. He will not be put to shame when he confronts his accusers at the city gates.

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1: "Peace I leave with you, my peace I give you. I do not give to you as the world gives. Do not let your hearts be troubled, and do not be afraid." John 14, verse 27.

That is such a beautiful hymn, isn't it? Thank you so much for being with me this morning. Hoping the Night returns tomorrow morning at 1 a.m. And let me tell you that coming up after the news bulletin,

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8: The top stories this hour. Jeffrey Archer has died at the age of 86 after a career which spanned both best-selling novels and Westminster. The former Conservative MP sold more than 300 million books, but his political life was repeatedly overshadowed by controversy. He was jailed for 4 years in 2001 for perjury and perverting the course of justice. Our chief political correspondent John Craig says his career had its fair share of scandals.
9: The ebullient, charismatic, larger-than-life Jeffrey Archer. Some will say he was a rogue, given all the scandals and scrapes he got into during his life. As I say, served in prison for perjury.
8: Donald Trump says a security threat was behind the decision to withdraw US bombers from RAF Fairford. The US president claims he knows who was responsible but hasn't given further details. The Conservatives are promising a British version of Israel's Iron Dome if they win the next election. The party says up to £10 billion would be spent on the missile and drone defence system dubbed the Britannia Shield. The Tories say it will be funded through welfare reform and reprioritising existing spending. But what do party members in Birmingham think Britain should be spending its defence budget on?
10: It definitely needs modernising. We've got empty sites across the country which need renovating.
11: Refilling our stockpiles after, you know, very generously and right, we sent things to Ukraine. We've now got a shortage ourselves.
12: Drones come into my head. That seems to be the way we're

0: going.
1: Students in France are calling for a national day of protest today over what they say is chronic underfunding of education. Demonstrations have been spreading across the country. A rise in cancer among people under 50 is not confined to bowel cancer, according to new analysis. The World Cancer Research Fund says rates of prostate, kidney, womb, liver, pancreatic and breast cancer have also increased among younger adults. And Northern Ireland remain unbeaten in the Nations League, but they were held to a goalless draw by Georgia at Windsor Park. From Sky News, I'm Daisy Steele.
2: My name is Ola Olives, and I am a Premier listener. Been listening to Premier Radio since the late 90s. I've really enjoyed the uplifting testimonies, how God brought them through challenges. There were moments in my life at that time that I was also going through some of the similar challenges that these people went through, and to hear someone come through it on the other side and testifying of God's faithfulness was really very encouraging and helpful for me to go through those moments of my life. I believe that Premier stands for light. So the moment we allow light to shine, as the Bible says, when light shines, darkness cannot comprehend it. And so we need the light that Premier carries. And this our younger generation can know that there is a station that they can access when they feel discouraged and down.
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6: We are included in God's promises. Another word for promise is covenant. That's an old-fashioned word, but it's a very good word to learn about. God is a covenant-making and a covenant-keeping God. Now, anyone can make promises, we've said. Not everybody keeps a promise. There is a difference between promise-makers and promise-breakers, promise-keepers. God always keeps his promises. Do you ever get that sense of betrayal if somebody promises you something and you don't keep it? Have you ever had a child say to you, "But Mom, you promised me," and there is outrage? If you promise a child something and you don't come through, there is outrage in their reaction. There is something in us that feels outraged, betrayed, if somebody doesn't keep a promise to us. Why is that? Because we're made in the image of God. He is outraged and betrayed if we do not keep our promises to him. And because we are made in his image, we're made like God, we have that same sense, that part of God inside us that is outraged if somebody betrays us. And so when we think of covenant, we think of a big promise, the best sort of promise that can be made. And when that covenant is broken, God is horrified. God is horrified. God takes this thing that's going on in society and uses it as a picture of what he wants to promise Israel. "I am your husband," he says, "you are my wife." It's like a marriage covenant, but it's bigger than that. It's a business deal. It is a covenant of all covenants, a standing contract between us. "But I am the big king, and you are the little king." And the one element about this covenant that was going to be different is that it was a covenant of hesed, a covenant of love.

None of the other covenants in the Near East ever had that element in them. And what difference did that make, you might say? This is the difference it made. God said to the little king, us, the little people, he shall be our God, we shall be his people. If you ever break my covenant, it won't make any difference. I will never break my side of the bargain. And so the covenant lamb, the lamb is the covenant animal of the Old Testament, was slain at the Passover as a symbol that God kept his promises, specifically to redeem out of this world a people for himself. So God used this common element to explain covenant to people. I think of the new covenant that Jesus talked about in his blood. Every time we take communion, we remind ourselves of that. And Jesus is linking the old covenant, God's promise that a life would be shed, a perfect lamb, at the Passover in order to ratify this covenant. God would put his seal and sign on this covenant. An animal would die, and the promise would never be broken. Jesus Christ was the Lamb of God. You see, in the Old Testament, we have a covenant of works. You try and keep the covenant. In the New Testament, we have a covenant of grace. We have broken the covenant. We often break our promises to God. We are so often the unfaithful wife that the prophets speak about in the scriptures. And yet, in the book of Hebrews, we learn lots and lots about this new covenant that's going to be so different once we understand it. The book of Hebrews, of course, explains all that stuff in the Old Testament that I've been talking about. The old covenant, the covenant of law and grace, is now mixed in the new covenant. So when David sat before the Lord and he thanked the Lord for the promises he was making, even though I'm sure he didn't fully understand it, he understood these things about the covenant that we read in 2 Samuel chapter 7. He understood that he would have a son to succeed him who would establish the kingdom of David. Now, that son was Solomon. He understood that Solomon would build the temple for the Lord. And he understood that the throne of David, that his descendants would sit on that throne forever, and that one day God himself would send his son, the son of David, who would become the eternal king of an eternal kingdom through his family. No wonder he said, "Who am I, O sovereign Lord, and what is my family, that you have brought me this far? As if it weren't enough in your sight, O sovereign Lord, you've also spoken about the future of the house of your servant. Is this your usual way of dealing with men, O sovereign Lord?" And so even though David's sins justify God's chastening in his lifetime, God's loving promise of heaven and Jesus Christ on the throne of it, and the invitation to the world that would respond, was forever. And you can see that in 14, 15, and 16. As history wound itself on, for history is his story, there were many people that challenged that throne, that kingship of David. There was one specific man who challenged it. He was not of the line of David, and he tried to get rid of David's descendants. And at that point, one of David's descendants said, and this is in 2 Chronicles 13:5, "David made this with a covenant of salt." God made this with David. God leaned out of heaven and said, "David, there will never cease a man to sit on your throne." And they had a covenant of salt. What was that about? Salt was often used in covenants. And apparently, David's covenant with God on this piece was sealed with salt. Why? Salt is a preservative. It's a symbol of enduring, everlasting things. It keeps things from deteriorating. In those days, if they had fish to send from one city to another, they would sprinkle the fish with salt. And so this descendant of David reminded this usurper that was trying

0: take the throne. Listen, God made this covenant. You cannot overrun us. You might for a little while, but God has promised there will never cease a man on the throne of David forever and ever. God's promises will be worked out in history. He is indeed the new covenant promiser.
1: We can always trust God's promises to us because they're based on his unfailing love. And that's what Jill Briscoe is talking about today on Telling the Truth. And she's coming right back with more. But before she does, here's a note from Regina, who said, "Thank you for being so transparent."

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1: Now, in Jeremiah and Ezekiel, prophets promised this new era where there would be a new power within us to keep our side of the covenant with God. Now, we need a heart transplant for that, don't we? We need the heart of Jesus. We need his person. We need his personality. We need his Holy Spirit to keep our side of the bargain. God is a promise keeper, but we can keep our promises too. He has loved us with an everlasting love. He will give us his everlasting love that we might love him back and keep our part of the bargain. Now, at the beginning of this talk, I talked about the picture God uses, the picture of the marriage relationship. And you know, that's why it's very important that Christian marriages stick together. God is using them as a picture of his relationship with man, with his people. And when Christian marriages fall apart, people say, well, the picture's spoiled. People can break their promises, and it's not a good thing for God. His picture is spoiled when Christian marriages don't make it. Just as in the Old Testament, when Israel was unfaithful, Israel, the wife of Jehovah, the husband, was unfaithful, then all the surrounding nations looked and said, well, look what happened to that marriage. Didn't do them any good. They broke their promise. And so we need to keep our promise. The marriage relationship is a wonderful picture, and especially in the book of Hosea do we see this. Hosea was told by God to marry a prostitute. He married this woman, Gomer, who became the mother of his children. But even the children, God said, had to have names like unfaithful and broken promises and things like that. Because this little family became a picture of what God was trying to say to Israel about his covenant love relationship with them. And then he said to Hosea, now go and buy her back. Take some redemption money. She's living with this man. Go and pay the redemption money and buy your wife back. And Hosea did. And then God says, now this is a picture of what I am trying to do with my unfaithful wife, Israel. Therefore I, says God, am now going to allure her and lead her into the desert, speak tenderly to her. I will give her back her vineyards and make the valley of Achor a door of hope. There she will sing as in the days of her youth, as in the day she came up out of Egypt. In that day you will no longer call me my master, you will call me my husband. And he talks about renewing this love relationship. And so Hosea went and did that, and Gomer came and lived back with him. And everybody around said, what a wonderful thing. This husband has redeemed his wife back. He's speaking tenderly to her. He has wooed her back. He has won her back. He has courted her back. And all this happened in the Valley of Achor. What does this mean? Well, the Valley of Achor can become a door of hope, God says through the prophet Hosea. The Valley of Achor was the place where a man messed up. He was told to not take plunder. God was sending his people out. They overcame a village, a town, and they were told not to touch anything, just to burn the lot. And this man saw this lovely clothes, and he saw some silver, and he took it back and he buried it in his tent. And Israel stopped being able to win their battles. And so Joshua didn't know what was happening. And God said, don't spend your time praying. There's sin in the camp. Somebody has done something that they shouldn't have done. Go and find that family, find that man. And they found this man, Achan, and he confessed to the fact that he had taken some of the things God had said must be destroyed, buried them in his tent. Nobody else could see them, but remember, God can see everything. And so Achan and his whole family were stoned to death, and the sin was put away from Israel. And then they began to win their battles again. That happened in the Valley of Achor. That man

represented being unfaithful to his God in the Valley of Achor. And now God says, I can open a door of hope for you. There's a door of hope in our relationship with God. Even if we've been unfaithful, even if we've sinned, even if we've done dreadful things like this man did, like David was to do with Bathsheba, there is a door of hope in the Valley of Achor. What is that door of hope? God has made a promise to us. He has said, I will never break my side of the bargain. We can be reconciled with each other. I can come back into your life, and you and I can begin this marriage that we should have that would be a testimony to the people around. I don't know where you are in your relationship with God at the moment. I don't know if you have no hope that you can ever get back into touch with the Lord. Somebody said to me last week, I just feel so out of touch with God. And I talked to her a little bit and found out why. There had been some sin in the camp. She had buried something in her life that had destroyed her relationship, cut off her relationship with her heavenly husband. And we were able to repent of that, and I was able to bring her back to the presence of God so she could say she was sorry. And there was a reconciliation. How could I promise her there would be a reconciliation? Because God made a covenant promise. That's that. Doesn't matter what you do. It doesn't matter how you behave. I will be your God, and you will be my people. For our 35th wedding anniversary, my husband bought me a little badge, a little brooch, and it says Mizpah on it. What does it mean? It's two hearts connected with hearts. It's very old. It's very lovely, lovely little piece of jewelry. And Mizpah is Hebrew, and it means the Lord watch between thee and me while we are absent one from another. And it comes actually from Genesis. Do you remember the story of Jacob and Laban, his uncle? Didn't get on very well, and they had all sorts of problems. And in the end, Jacob took off with Laban's two daughters and went to go back to his land where he'd come from in the first place. And Laban chased after him with his army, and they found each other, and they managed to reconcile. And they made a heap of stones, which is often done when you make a covenant, and they made a promise to each other. Laban said, now I'm not going to be there to see how you do with your marriage to my two daughters. I'm not going to be there to watch over that. But I want you to promise me that you won't take any other wife, that you'll be faithful to my daughters. Whether I'm there, whether I can see what you're doing, out of sight, promise me. And the two made promise, and they called that place Mizpah, the place where they promised each other, the Lord will watch between us while we are absent one from another. And that's why my husband gave me that badge, because in many, many years of traveling in our ministry, we have been apart one from another. But we made a marriage covenant years and years ago. Remember, Stuart said, Jill, that's that. I will be faithful to you. And I said, Stuart, that's that. I will be faithful to you. And the Lord watch between us while we are absent one from another. We will be true to our covenant. And God has given us the power to be true to those promises. Now, God wants to say to you, let's have a Mizpah. Let's come together. Let's put away our differences. Let's reconcile, you and me. And I will watch over you wherever you go, even though you cannot see me, even though your presence isn't obvious. There can be a time when we can come back together. And so, where are you in the story? Have you broken promises? I want you to know that God never, ever breaks his promises. He is a promise-keeping God. You can see it if you get into the Old Testament. Look at all the covenants. Just take that word covenant and follow it through in your Bible, if you have a good reference Bible, and you will see that God keeps his promises. He put a rainbow. Has there ever been a flood that drowned everyone in the world? There's been floods that have drowned a lot of people in some of the world, but there's never been a flood that drowned everybody in the world, because God is a promise-keeping God. He is a promise-keeping God on our relationship with him. Whatever we do, whether we behave like Gomer, as far as God is concerned, whether we prostitute ourselves and love the world before we love Jesus, he will forgive us. He wants us to come back. And he reminds us that whenever there is a covenant,
there is an animal slain. Jesus was slain to make this covenant possible. Next time you take communion, remember that. This is the new covenant in my blood. It reminds us of what God has done, for he promises us not only a relationship here through the Holy Spirit, but a relationship in heaven where he will be on the throne and when there will be no more broken promises. One day we will be like him, and he cannot break a promise. So we will not be able to break a promise one day. We are in the making. We are not perfect yet, but we are being perfected. We are included in the covenant that God made with man.

0: 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It's generous listeners like you that make it possible for people all over to hear truth and experience life in Jesus. Now, Jill shares more about today's message, He Promised Me. Jill, what would you say to the person who feels as if their marriage is falling apart or has fallen apart?
1: Well, I think I'd say something different to those whose marriage is falling apart, to those who are divorced and are irreconcilable because the other partner has married again, or one of those situations. It would certainly be different. Let me take what would I say to the person who feels like their marriage is falling apart. I would say, do everything you can to save your marriage so that if in the end it falls apart, you can look back and say, you know, I did everything I could. I did absolutely everything I could. And then God will help you pick up the bits. Don't get the other side of it and say, you know, if only we'd gone to that counselor, or if only I'd da-da-da-da-da. Don't do that to yourself, because you'll live with those regrets or if onlys. And so to the person who feels, get help. There is so much help in America today. Look on the website to churches. Look for Christian counselors. Walk into the office. Take the initiative. Get help. Get godly help. Go to your pastor if you're in a church. If you're not in a church, go on the website. Look for a Bible church, a Bible-believing church, evangelical church. If that's too hard for you, go to the church you grew up with or that you were baptized in. That's all right. Go to your priest, go to your pastor, go to your vicar, whoever, and say, I need help. And I can't imagine any of those people would not either direct you to help or have help for you. So, first of all, it's not too late if it's falling apart. And look after yourself first before you try to make your husband or your wife holy. Make them happy. God will make them holy. You make them happy. God will make them holy. It's not your job to make them holy. Only God can do that. And so you do your part. And as you do your part, pray, of course. And share it if you can. Have you got Christian friends? Do you have a group? Share it with someone who can be trusted to pray with you. It means so much to have just one person, two people, three people praying with you through this. And God bless you. And the whole divorce thing, that's a whole other question. God is enough. That's all I want to say to you. And there is help for you too. Professional help, spiritual help. Get yourself back to church if you left church. Choose right, and God will help you.
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0: Welcome to The Word for Today, featuring the Bible teaching ministry of Pastor Chuck Smith, founder of the Calvary Chapel Movement. 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
1: I saw no temple therein, for the Lord God Almighty and the Lamb are the temple of it. No need of a temple, because we meet God everywhere now. He's dwelling with his people. You need no meeting place where you go to meet God. He's dwelling amongst his people. The city had no need of the sun, neither of the moon to shine in it, for the glory of God did lighten it, and the Lamb is the light thereof. That glorious incandescent light of the Shekinah of God, the glory of God. And the nations of them which are saved shall walk in the light of it, and the kings of the earth do bring their glory and honor into it, and the gates of it shall not be shut at all by day, for there shall be no night there. And they shall bring the glory and honor of the nations into it, and there shall in no wise enter into it anything that defiles, or whatsoever works abomination or makes a lie, but they which are written in the Lamb's book of life. So there will be limited access. Now, perhaps God is going to create another new order upon the earth. The new earth. Very possible. You can't limit God. There's no real proof that man is the first order that God created upon the earth here. Adam is the first of the Homo sapiens after his type. But what kind of persons or beings or intelligent beings God created before man? Who knows? And what kind God may create after us? Who knows? I mean, God's got a lot of secrets that he hasn't told us yet. And it's going to be a glorious time in eternity discovering the mysteries of God. That is, the truths that have not yet been revealed. Now, the church was a mystery. God didn't reveal the truth of the church until the New Testament times. And Paul said he's hid these things from the Old Testament prophets, but now he's revealed them unto us. The mystery of the church. So there are glorious things. There are nations. And the access, though, to this heavenly city will be the kings. We will reign with them as kings, bringing the glory of the nations unto him. So just what kind of order or whatever is only speculation and as such worthless. But it will be interesting when we get there and we find out. I'm not going to add to it. And he showed me a pure river. You know it's got to be a new heaven and new earth. They don't exist here anymore. He showed me a pure river of water of life, clear as crystal, proceeding out of the throne of God and out of the Lamb. And in the midst of the street of it, on either side of the river, there was the tree of life, which bore 12 manner of fruits and yielded her fruit every month. So you have an interesting kind of a tree here. And of course, again, you know, we've been fooling around genetically with trees and

plants, and we've been able to do a lot of interesting thing with genetic manipulation of plants and trees, created different types of hybrids and different kinds of resistances and so forth. In fact, they've created a tomato plant now in Israel at the Beersheba University, a tomato plant that you can irrigate with seawater. You don't get salted tomatoes, they do, but who knows, maybe they'll be able to develop that in time, or the tomato would already be salted, you know, when you get it. But they are irrigating tomato plants now with Mediterranean seawater. And they're doing a lot of things with the genetic codes in, of course, and it's great what man has been able to do, messing around the genetic codes of some of the plants and some of the trees. When I was a kid, we lived on North Broadway Street here in Santa Ana. And we had a tree that had both navel and Valencia oranges growing on it, as well as grapefruit and lemons. So we could, you know, during part of the year, pick the Valencia oranges. During the winter months, pick the navel oranges. And in the meantime, eat the grapefruit and have lemonade. And it was just a thing of grafting, you know, into the basic root system, the various types of citrus fruit. And now you can buy some trees that have peaches and nectarines on them, you know. And it's interesting. They're doing a lot of interesting things with. But now God's going to have a tree that's going to have 12 different kinds of fruit, and every month the fruit will be ripe. That's going to be a neat tree. I'm such a fruit lover, anyhow, that I'm going to see if I can get a few of those planted in my yard. And the leaves of the tree are for the healing of the nations. So there will be a medicinal value in the leaves of the tree. There shall be no more curse. The earth, you remember, was cursed as a result of sin. Cursed be the ground, thorns and thistles shall it bring forth. Cursed be man, by the sweat of the brow shall he earn his bread, and so forth. There'll be no more curse. But the throne of God and of the Lamb shall be in it, and his servants shall serve him. And they shall see his face. Blessed are the pure in heart, Jesus said, for they shall see God. They shall see his face, and his name shall be in their foreheads. And there shall be no night there, no need for candles or light of the sun. For the Lord God gives them light, and they shall reign forever and ever. Hard to believe, isn't it? That's why he immediately said, and he said unto me, these sayings are faithful and true. Well, you know, it sounds too good to be true. It sounds just, you know, wow. And so the Lord affirms, hey, these are true and faithful sayings. Again, the affirmation of the truth of what God is declaring for your skeptical mind that finds it hard to believe that God should do such a thing for us, for we are so unworthy and undeserving that we should reign forever and ever in his glorious new kingdom and new world and new age. And so the Lord assures you, these are true and faithful sayings. The Lord God of the holy prophets sent his angel to show unto his servants the things which must shortly be done. Behold, the Lord is talking here to John now. I come quickly. Blessed is he that keeps the sayings of the prophecy of this book. Now I, John, saw these things, I heard them. When I heard them and seen, I fell down to worship before the feet of the angel, which showed me. He did this a little earlier, remember? And the angel said, stand up, don't do that. But John is overwhelmed again. I mean, just

wiped out, overwhelmed. And the guy tells him all this stuff, and he falls down at his feet again to worship him. And the angel said, "Hey, don't do that. For I am your fellow servant of the brethren, the prophets, of those that keep the sayings of this book. Worship God." Again, John making the mistake that man so often makes, worshiping the instrument of God. Don't do that. Worship God. And he said unto me, "Seal not the sayings of the prophecy of this book, for the time is at hand." Now, you remember when he talked to Daniel, he said, "Seal up those things, don't write them. They are for the end. In the last days, you know, knowledge will be increased. So seal them up and just put them, and, you know, there'll be a time when they'll be unsealed and understood. But they're not for you, Daniel." Now, with John, he said, "Don't seal the book. Leave it open, because things are going to start working out." Now, the interesting thing is that so many people look at Revelation as though it were a sealed book. They say, "Oh, that's sort of a sealed book. You don't want to get into that. You know, no one can understand that." Well, it's because they don't attempt to, or they attempt to spiritualize the meanings. And if you do that, then it becomes meaningless. So if you just read it and say, "Wow," you know, and accept it as it is, not adding to it or taking away, you have no problems. It's only when you try to spiritualize everything in it and give everything some kind of a weird meaning that it becomes a difficult book to understand. So don't seal the sayings of the prophecy of this book. The time is at hand. He that is unjust, let him be unjust still. He which is filthy, let him be filthy still. He that is righteous, let him be righteous still. He that is holy, let him be holy still. And behold, again, the Lord is talking. He said, "I come quickly, and my reward is with me, to give every man according as his work shall be." Now, as a child of God, I will not be judged for my sins. That's all been covered by Jesus Christ. As a child of God, the gift of eternal life is just that. It's God's gift to me. I cannot earn it. I do not deserve it. It's a gift of God. By grace are you saved through faith, that not of yourself. It is a gift of God, not of works, lest any man should boast. However, God is going to reward me according to the works that I do. There will be degrees of rewards in heaven. Now, as far as eternal life, that's God's gift. I can't deserve that or earn that. I don't deserve it. That's a gift of God to me for my faith in Jesus Christ, faith alone. That's the only basis upon which this gift is predicated, and God gave me the faith to believe. However, now that I believe, I want to serve God, and I offer myself to God to serve him, and the works that I do for God, I will be rewarded for those works that are done out of pure motivation. Now, there are a lot of works that people do that there will be no reward. If your work is just for a big show, to just, you know, be known among people as, "Oh, man, he's just really a holy Joe," you know, and all. And you do things that, to give them that kind of a feeling, you know, you learn to close your eyes at the proper time and fold your hands, and you learn to talk in such a way that sort of oozes of righteousness and spirituality, you know, so that people, they can just talk to you and know that you walk close to God. Well, that kind of stuff is junky, and it's no reward for that. Jesus said that, "Take heed that you do not your righteousness before men to be seen of men, because then you have your reward." So when you pray, don't go out on the street corner and do a big thing that everybody goes by and says, "What's happening?" "Oh, he's praying. You know, he's a spiritual man." Go in your closet, shut the door, talk to your Father who sees in secret. He'll reward you openly. When you give, don't make a big to-do over it. Don't play the hallelujah chorus and do cartwheels.

0: Learn to do things without drawing attention to yourself. Let your light so shine before men that when they see your good works, they glorify your Father which is in heaven. Because we will be rewarded according to those works that have right motivation. Now, Jesus said, if we do our works to be seen of men, then we have our reward now. So be careful about that. There's a real danger, subtle danger there. So I'm coming quickly. My rewards are with me. I'm going to reward every man according to his work. You remember the one who received the 5 talents? He brought them and said, Lord, you gave me 5, and I increased them, and I now have 10. Whoa, good job. I'm going to make you ruler over 10 cities. Enter into the joy of the Lord. Lord, you gave me 4 talents. I went out and, you know, used them, and I have 8. All right, good work. You know, make you ruler over 8 cities. Hey, Lord, I know you're an austere man. You know, you like to reap where you didn't sow and so forth. So I knew how you were about, you know, the money that you distributed. So I took and buried it, and here it is, Lord. I dug it up and got it out of the napkin, and it's all preserved. You can have it back again. Not so good. No reward. I'm coming quickly. My reward is with me. I am Alpha and Omega, the beginning and the end, the first and the last. Now, these words were declared of God the Father in chapter 1. Here, Jesus is talking to John, and he is declaring the same thing. Blessed are they that do his commandments, that they may have the right to the tree of life and may enter in through the gates into the city. Jesus said, I am the door to the sheepfold. For without are dogs, drug abusers, whoremongers, murderers, idolaters, and whosoever loves and makes a lie. I, Jesus, have sent my angel to testify unto you these things in the churches. So this is for the churches. The Lord sent it for the churches. I am the root and the offspring of David and the bright and the morning star. And the Spirit and the bride say, come. God's invitation to you to come and to share in the glories of his eternal kingdom. And let him that heareth say, come. Come, Lord Jesus, establish your kingdom. Let him that is athirst come. And whosoever will, let him take the water of life freely. It's open. It's available. Help yourself. For I testify unto every man that hears the word of the prophecy of this book, if any man shall add unto these things, God shall add unto him the plagues that are written in this book. And if any man shall take away from the words of the book of this prophecy, God shall take away his part out of the book of life and out of the holy city and from the things which are written in this book. I cannot imagine the audacity of man to mess around with the book of Revelation, with a warning like that, or to try to read something into it or read something out of it. I cannot imagine such audacity. That's why I take the book literally, even though I may not understand all of it. I take it literally and I teach it literally because I don't want to be guilty of adding to or taking away. I'd rather be wrong in my literal interpretation of the book than to be wrong and add to the book by spiritualizing or take away from it by spiritualizing. In other words, this book is not to be messed with, just to be believed and practiced. Blessed are they who read, who hear, and who practice the words of this prophecy, putting them into practice in their life. And so that's what it's for, to be read, to be heard, and to be put into practice, not to be argued with or, disputed over or whatever. He which testifies these things saith, surely I come quickly. And John responds, "So be it, even so come, Lord Jesus." Peter said, "In the last days there will be scoffers that will come along saying, 'Ah, where is the promise of his coming? Since our fathers have fallen asleep, everything has gone on as it was from the beginning.' You know, God stepped out." Yeah. Foolish. Jesus coming again. Foolishness. Where is the promise? You know, things are just going to go on and on and on. You know, there's not going to be any interruption in history. But Peter said, "God isn't slack concerning his promises." That is the promise of the coming, as some men count slackness. "He's faithful to his words." But he said, you need to consider that one day is as 1,000 years to the Lord, and 1,000 years is one day. We say, "Oh, it's been almost 2,000 years. The Lord said, "Well, it's been almost a couple days. Guess we better get back." "Behold, I come quickly." How quickly is he coming for you? We don't know, do we? But I do believe that the time of the return of Jesus Christ is very, very near. There is an indication in Hosea that for 2 days Israel will be as dead, but in the third day God will revive them and they will live before him. Again, 1,000 years to a day, and a day is 1,000 years. For 2,000 years, Israel was like dead. But now they have revived. The prophecy of Hosea is fulfilled. And so I do believe that the day of the Lord is at hand. And I would, John, respond, "Amen, even so come, Lord Jesus." Oh, how my heart yearns for the Lord to come and the establishing of his kingdom. How I desire to see the new world, the new age, with Jesus reigning as King and Lord. John's final parting words in the closing words of the Bible, how appropriate: "The grace of our Lord Jesus Christ be with you all, so be it." Ah, isn't that beautiful? What a glorious way to end this glorious book. Just the bequest of God's grace, or the grace of our Lord Jesus Christ upon you. May the grace of our Lord Jesus Christ rest or be upon or be with all of you. So be it.
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0: And now may the Lord help you to assimilate that which we have studied. And may he bring to your remembrance those things which he has commanded. And may you be enriched in the knowledge of God and his will and his plan for your life. May the Lord be with you, to bless you, to guide you, and may you be kept by that power of God through faith and trust in him. In Jesus' name.
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2: In our text here today, we see the gospel is unalterable. The gospel is unalterable. The gospel, as it was revealed by Christ and preached by his apostles, is forever fixed and cannot be changed. It cannot be changed. Now, there are those today, there always have been those, and we are reading about an example of them right here, who were seeking to

to alter the gospel. They were, in this case, wanting to add to the gospel. The gospel is good, but you got to put the law of Moses together with it in order to make it complete. That's what they were essentially saying. And yet, Paul insists here that the gospel is unalterable. He says in verse 8, but even if we or an angel from heaven preach any other gospel to you than what we have preached to you, let him be accursed. As we have said before, so now I say again, if anyone preaches any other gospel to you than what you have received, let him be accursed. It is forever fixed. It cannot be altered. And Paul says that even if we, he's saying, even if I just switched gears suddenly and said, you know what? These Judaizers are right. These guys are right. Yes, we do need. Paul said, let me be accursed. But beyond that, he said, you know, even if an angel were to come and say that this gospel is not complete, you need to add this to it or that to it, Paul said, let them be accursed. And the word accursed here, the word anathema, means let them be under the divine judgment. So that's how serious this matter is. Now, some would say, wow, Paul is just over the top here with this accursed thing. What is he talking about? I mean, you know, come on. But you see, this is God's gospel. It's not man's gospel. And it's not to be tampered with. We don't have the freedom to adjust it to fit with what we're thinking or what people are thinking around us. It is unalterable. I mean, we can try to adjust it. We can tamper with it if we want. People do that, but they're under a curse, those who do it. They're under the divine sentence if they do it, because God will not tolerate that. And of course, they can tamper with it, but it doesn't change the fact that it is what it is. Now, this brings us to this question: how can we recognize the true gospel? So we've seen what the gospel is, we've seen the centrality of the gospel, we've seen the fact that it is unalterable, but how do we recognize the true gospel? Well, number one, we recognize the true gospel by its substance. And this is what I mean. It is the gospel of grace, of God's free and unmerited favor. That's the gospel. It's God's free gift. It's something that you cannot earn. You cannot work for it. You will never deserve it. It is God's gift. And so that's how we know when a gospel is being presented, that's how we know if it's the real gospel. Is it the gospel of the free grace of God? Now, here's something that's just kind of crazy. You would think that preaching God's free grace would be something that you would never really get a whole lot of pushback on. You would think that people would say, well, absolutely, right, that is God's free grace. But history proves that that is not the case. It wasn't the case in Paul's time. Paul's preaching free grace, and the false teachers are saying, oh, listen to Paul. Paul is saying, let us do evil that good may come. That's what he's saying. And they're intentionally twisting his words and misinterpreting because, ironically, strangely enough, man resists grace. Because the message of free grace is also a message of human sinfulness. Because what free grace is saying is you cannot save yourself. And human nature wants to think, well, no, I can. Or at least I can contribute. I do have some goodness in me that I can bring to the table. God says, no. There's nothing there. You've got nothing. And the only way you're going to be saved is if you receive this free gift.
And you know, some people, they don't, they

take it like a handout. I don't need a handout. I don't need a handout from God. Really? Actually, you do. You don't want to resist that handout. But don't you think that's kind of ironic? I mean, it's kind of crazy that you would, like I said, you would think that people go, oh man, the grace of God, thank you, Lord, for this free gift. But you get all of this resistance, you get all of this opposition, and this is what Paul's experiencing. Much of the persecution that Paul got did not come from the pagans who were involved in idolatry and all the perverted things that go along with that. Much of the resistance Paul got was from those who just would not accept that God's gift was a free gift. And that's been true historically. And you know those reformers I mentioned earlier who rediscovered the grace of God that was lost? Did you know that they got pushback? Did you know that they got such severe pushback that some of them were burned at the stake? And they weren't burned at the stake by the pagans in Europe. They were burned at the stake by the leaders of the institutionalized church who said, no grace. We don't want to hear that message of grace. And so there's a cost, there's pushback. And even to this very day, when you start preaching God's grace and really explaining it the way the New Testament does, you get those kinds of accusations that Paul got, like, hey, that guy over there, he's preaching, let us do evil that good may come. Hey, that guy over there is saying, we got a license to sin. Hey, that guy over there is saying, you know, you can believe in Jesus and do anything you want. All of those are twisted and false statements, but they do serve the purpose of some people. So remember, the substance, we recognize the gospel because it is a presentation of the free grace of God. Whenever teachers start exalting man, and what I mean by exalting man is attributing some sort of goodness in man, exalting man, implying that we can contribute anything to our salvation by our own morality, religion, philosophy, or respectability, whenever that happens, the gospel of grace is being reversed. It's being undone. It's being destroyed. So this is the first test. The true gospel magnifies the grace of God. Secondly, the source of the gospel. The true gospel is the gospel of the apostles of Jesus Christ. In other words, the New Testament gospel. That is to say, the norm, the criterion by which all systems and opinions are to be tested is the primitive gospel, the gospel which the apostles preached and is now recorded in the New Testament. So how do I know it's a true gospel? It's the gospel that's written in the pages of the New Testament. And that's our source, like we have already said. It's an unalterable gospel. And the Lord Jesus proclaimed it, and he imparted it to his apostles, and he gave them that inspiration to pen this, and it is etched. I was going to say etched in stone, but it's etched in more than stone, because stone will perish. It is imperishable. This is it. But we can read it in the pages of our New Testament. So any system other than or contrary to or at variance with the apostolic gospel is to be rejected. And so this is the second fundamental test. Anybody who rejects the apostolic gospel, no matter who they may be, they are themselves to be rejected. So that's how we know. We know this. We know because of the source. It's in the pages of Scripture. Now, and that last portion there, I was actually quoting from John Stott. John Stott was a well-known evangelical leader. He was connected his entire life to the Church of England. So what I want to read from him here, I want you to understand that he's writing it from his own context as a member and as a
a leader in the Church of England, but it has application to us. So he says this. He says, speaking of you know, that person who's coming with a message that's at variance to the biblical revelation in the New Testament, he says, he may appear as an angel from heaven. We're not to be dazzled, as many people, by the person, gifts, or office of teachers in the church. He says, they come to us with great dignity, authority, and scholarship. They may be bishops or archbishops, university professors, or even the Pope himself. But if they bring a gospel other than the gospel preached by the apostles and recorded in the New Testament, they are to be rejected. Now, you see, of course, this is what happens, and this is what's happening even in our culture today. People come along, and they're recognized as some sort of authority. You know, they have some credential that people look at and say, oh, wow, that guy's he's a university professor. He's a THD or a PhD. Or he's a person in the church. You know, his context would be bishops and archbishops. And in his personal context, and in the context of others who have more that kind of a church government or structure, you have people who are in high positions who will come and they will contradict the gospel, and people will buy into it because of the position. Well, the person's a bishop and this is what they said, so they're probably right. Paul says if an angel even came and did that, you would need to know immediately that the angel is cursed. And so this is where we have to be careful, because oftentimes it's because of the perceived position of the person or their prestige or whatever it is that they end up influencing people against the gospel. And so just to finish up with Stott's quote here, he says, so then, as we hear the diverse views of men and women today, spoken, written, broadcast, televised, I'll throw in podcast, you know, these other means of communication that we have today. He said, we must subject each of them to these two rigorous tests. Is their view consistent with, number one, the free grace of God, and number two, with the plain teaching of the New Testament? See, this is why it's so vital that we know our Bibles. And we cannot say enough, read your Bible, study your Bible, know your Bible. Because as you know the scriptures, then when those voices come along and say, no, this is really the gospel, immediately you're like, no, that's not the gospel. I know what the gospel is. It's forever etched in my heart and mind through my meditation on the scriptures. But even if it's not yet there etched in your heart and mind, it's written on the page, and that's what you stand with. Now, I want you to notice two final things as we close. Notice Paul asks this question now in verse 10. He says, for do I now persuade men or God? Or do I seek to please men? Somehow they twisted everything around, and they tried to present Paul as a man pleaser. Oh, Paul's only doing this because he's trying to please men. Well, who is he trying to please? Actually, Paul says, no, if I was a man pleaser, I would be agreeing with these guys. But the fact that I'm not agreeing with them is indicative of the fact that I'm not pleasing men. But the way Paul says it, it's interesting. He says, for do I now persuade men or God, or do I seek to please men? And listen to what he says. For if I still pleased men, I would not be a bondservant of Christ. See, Paul was at one time living to please men. And he was pleasing men. And that brought him acceptance and prestige in his world. Paul was a very well-respected religious leader, and he was pleasing all the men around him.
But he said, if I was still seeking to please men like I used to be, I could not be the servant of Christ. And for us,

more and more stark. And we're living in a time like that. We have moved into a time like that, where today you have people that are rejecting the gospel. But like the false teachers of Paul's day, they're claiming that their version of the gospel is the real one. That's why it's so important that we're able to test, like we looked at a moment ago. But this is my point here. Know this, that as we stand for the truth of the gospel, we will possibly be in the minority. And as a result of that, we will be found to not please men. And when you're not pleasing people, that can be a little rough. You know, it's not a pleasant thing, is it, to any of us to be looked at as somebody who is just going against the flow. But you know, sometimes that's just what God calls us to do. And in the end, we want to make sure that we're pleasing God. Because never forget that God has the last word. God has the last word. You might get all of the applause of people here on earth if you switch your allegiance over. But remember, that's not the last word. God has the last word. There's only one gospel, and as you stand on it and for it, this is kind of what it comes down to. People will either love you or hate you. And sometimes, you know, there are periods and seasons. And I think we've been in a long season where there's just sort of an indifference. Like, I don't care. I don't care what you think about the gospel. That's fine. You think this, you know, it's not like the live and let live mentality. But you know, we're shifting culturally away from the live and let live mentality. Have you noticed that? The lines are being drawn in the sand. It's like, no, if you don't agree with us, if you don't believe what we believe, we're going to hate you. That's what's happening now. So it is a very real possibility that as we stand on and for the gospel, people might hate us. So we'll either be loved or hated, but let's not forget that Jesus experienced all of that before us. But let me just say this in closing, the final word here. I want you to notice something back in the sixth verse. Paul, he says, I marvel. I am amazed. I'm astounded. It's like he's saying, I can't believe this. I marvel that you are turning away so soon, listen, from him who called you. And the word there, turning away, could be translated desert. I marvel that you are deserting, that you are so quickly deserting the one who called you. And you see, to turn away from the gospel of Christ is to desert. It's to become a traitor. That's what it is. It is treason against the Lord. And this is what we have to remember. Ultimately, our allegiance is not merely to a doctrine or a truth, but to a person. You see, these doctrines that we hold dear, these truths that we cling to, they represent a person. But I want to make this distinction, because when I see people that move away from the faith, I read an article quite a few years ago now, but the article, could have been written today because more people are publicly doing this today than back when I read the article. But I remember the person saying, you know, I left evangelicalism for, you know, like a more liberal version of Christianity. And then they went on to tell their story about why they left evangelicalism. Now, you know, evangelicalism historically has been the understanding of the Christian faith that the Bible is God's word and the doctrines are true and, you know, all of that. So they were basically saying in this article, I left that. And, you know, I remember reading it and I thought, well, I understand that. Because if I just had something that was a statement of faith, I might leave it too. But I have some

0: nothing more than that. I have a savior. I have a person who these truths are connected to. And Paul, I think, is subtly reminding them that you're not just departing from these truths. He says you're deserting the one who called you. And this is what I want people to remember and to recognize, because I see this happening today. And I actually have friends, people that I know, who are taking sides on issues that essentially puts them in opposition to the Word of God. And what I want them to think about is this. They're not just switching their doctrinal view. They're actually taking sides against Jesus Christ himself. That's what's happening. And so, again, our allegiance is not merely to a doctrine or a truth, but to a person who endured rejection, humiliation, shame, and death for you.
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1: So when I look at people, you know, sort of taking a step away from the gospel and the things that the gospel represents, I think, have you forgotten that Jesus died for you? Are you really wanting to stand in that camp that opposes him? Because that's really what, in the end, if you deny his word, that's what you're doing. You could give all the lip service you want to, oh, I love Jesus. But, you know, if you're denying his word, that lip service means nothing. So that's what it comes down to. We're talking about a person. We're talking about our Savior. We're talking about the one who died for us, who suffered and died for us. And that's, Paul understood that. And that's why he said, I cannot believe it. I am amazed that you're moving away, that you're deserting so quickly him who called you to the grace. So may we stand firm in the gospel of God's grace, and may we stand firm in our allegiance to not merely doctrine, but to the Savior who gave us the doctrine.

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2: If you want to spot someone who's deceived, look first of all for someone who's seeking feelings, blessings, experiences, healings, miracles. Why? Chances are they're more interested in the byproducts of the faith than they are the faith itself. They're more interested in what they can get than the glory God can get.
3: Welcome to Grace to You, the Bible teaching ministry of John MacArthur. I'm your host, Phil Johnson. In baseball, even the best hitters can be fooled by a good pitcher. And you know, even a sharp person can be fooled about salvation, convinced he's a Christian when really he's not. So how can you make sure that's not you? How can you be certain you're going to heaven? What are the marks of a true Christian? John MacArthur is looking at those crucial questions in his series titled Salvation Survey. We'll be studying from Christ's Sermon on the Mount today. If you have your Bible in hand, head to the book of Matthew, and here is John MacArthur.
2: Matthew 7, 21-29. Let me read this to you as the setting for our day and ask that the Spirit of God would speak to us in these tremendous truths. Not everyone that saith unto me, Lord, Lord, shall enter into the kingdom of heaven, but he that doeth the will of my Father, who is in heaven. Many will say to me in that day, Lord, Lord, have we not prophesied in thy name, and in thy name have cast out demons, and in thy name done many wonderful works? And then will I profess unto them, I never knew you. Depart from me, ye that work iniquity. Therefore, whosoever heareth these sayings of mine and doeth them, I will liken him unto a wise man who built his house upon a rock. And the rain descended, and the floods came, and the winds blew and beat upon that house, and it fell not, for it was founded upon a rock. And everyone that heareth these sayings of mine and doeth them not shall be likened unto a foolish man who built his house upon the sand. And the rain descended, and the floods came, and the winds blew and beat upon that house, and it fell, and great was the fall of it. And it came to pass, when Jesus had ended these sayings, the people were astonished at his doctrine, for he taught them as one having authority, and not as the scribes. Now you will notice that at the end of verse 21, you have a key word there. But he that doeth the will of my Father who is in heaven. It is not the ones who say, and it is not the ones who hear, it is the ones who what? Who do. In other words, the Lord is saying, if you do not live a righteous life, I don't care what you say or what you hear, you're deceived. Now keep this in mind. The Lord is not speaking to irreligious people. He is speaking to people who were literally obsessed with religious activity. They're not apostates. They're not heretics. They're not anti-God. They're not atheists or agnostics. They are utterly religious people, but they're damned because they're on the wrong road, and they are self-deluded. And the deceived come in a couple of categories, I think, in the church. Apart from the hypocrites who aren't deceived, they're phony and they know it, but they're trying to live up to their wife's standard or trying to appear religious for whatever reasons. But apart from hypocrites, there are two categories of the deceived in the church, the superficial and the involved. The superficial are the ones who call themselves Christians because when they were little, they went to church or Sunday school or got confirmed or made a decision, quote unquote, for Christ. And you hear very often people when they get baptized say, well, I received Christ when I was 12, but my life was a mess after that, and now I want to get back to that. Well, the truth probably is that they never received Christ at all when they were 12. They went through some religious

activity. And these are the superficial. They come to church now. They were somewhere in the background raised in religion, and they come on Christmas and Easter, and they come to weddings and funerals and think they're Christians. They're the superficial who are deceived. Then there's the involved who are deceived, and they're a much more subtle and serious group. They're in the church up to their neck, involved. They know the gospel. They know the theology, but they don't obey the word of God. They live in a constant state of sinfulness. Now, how does a deceived person know he's deceived? How can we spot such a person? Let me give you some keys, and I want you to think these through. Now, not everybody in these keys that I'm going to give you is really deceived, but these are good indicators that someone might be deceived. If you want to spot someone who's deceived, look, first of all, for someone who's seeking feelings, blessings, experiences, healings, angels, miracles. Why? Chances are they're more interested in the byproducts of the faith than they are the faith itself. They're more interested in what they can get than the glory God can get. Secondly, if you're looking to see who might be deceived, look for people who are more committed to the denomination, the church, the organization, than to the Word of God. Their kind of Christianity may be purely social. Well, I've been a Baptist all my life. I'm a Lutheran. I belong to the whatever. More committed to the organization than they are to the Lord and His Word. Thirdly, look for people who are involved in theology as an academic interest. And you'll find them all over the colleges and seminaries of our land. People who study theology, write books on theology, absolutely void of the righteousness of Christ. Theology for them is an intellectual activity. Fourthly, look for people who always seem stuck on one overemphasized point of theology. This is the person who bangs the proverbial drum for his own little area. Some crazy quirk. And it usually is not some great divine insight. They'd like you to think that they are so close to God, they have a great divine insight no one else has. The fact of the matter is they're seeking a platform for the feeding of their ego. Watch for people with a lack of balance. And one other thought. When you look for somebody who might be deceived, look for someone who is overindulgent in the name of grace. Overindulgent in the name of grace. Lacks penitence. True contrite heart. So forth. Now, they all may be deceived and on the broad road to destruction, thinking all the while they're going to heaven. Now, our Lord warns these people in verses 21 to 27. The Lord says in this passage that these people are the deceived. These people think they're on the right road, but they are not. And first in the paragraph, verses 21 to 23, is the folly of empty words. And in verses 24 to 27, the folly of empty hearts. Notice again in verse 21, not everyone that saith. In verse 22, many will say. The claims are amazing. The claims are beautiful. But they don't do what they claim. Elton Trueblood has said that our main mission field today, as far as America is concerned, is within the church membership itself. We got to get our own act together. We're loaded with people who are filled with empty words. They say, they say, they say, they say, but they don't do God's will. Confession is necessary, but confession without obedience is a sham. Now look with me for a minute, very briefly, at their confession in verse 21. They say, Lord, Lord. Verse 22, they say, Lord, Lord. This is an interesting phrase. The first time they say Lord, it could be their respect. The word means master, teacher, sir. It's a term of dignity, respect, recognition. They're saying Lord in a sense that we respect you. The second time, Lord, Lord, may emphasize the orthodoxy of their claim. For the word Lord, kurios, is the word translated in the Septuagint of the Old Testament for the name of Jehovah. They're saying, we know you're God. We know you're Jehovah. We accept all that your deity involves, your virgin birth, miraculous life,
Substitution.

revolutionary death, powerful resurrection, intercession, second coming. They are respectful. They are orthodox. They use the right terms, the right attitudes. And then notice, Lord, Lord, the fact that they say it twice indicates their zeal and their passion and their fervency and their commitment and their strength of devotion. And by the way, if this is occurring at the Great White Throne Judgment, and they're saying this at the Great White Throne Judgment, if this is the day of which he speaks when he says in that day, then it's very possible that those who come there have already spent centuries in a place of judgment and punishment. And that even adds to their fervency. Lord, Lord, what have we been doing being where we've been? And so there is a fervency and an orthodoxy and a respectfulness. And then in verse 22, they say three times, in thy name, in thy name, in thy name. I mean, they aren't even so self-centered in that sense. We've been doing it for you. We've been preaching for you. And we've been casting out demons for you. And we've been doing miracles for you. That's an amazing claim. It is respectful. It is orthodox. It is fervent. It is zealous. They proclaim and they do works. Boy, that sounds good. Let me say, these got to be Christians. I mean, they are respectful. They're orthodox. They're fervent in their private devotion. They're zealous in their public ministry of word and work. Sounds so good. But, verse 21, not everyone that says that is going to enter. Because not everybody who says that has been doing the will of the Father who's in him. And so the Lord will confess in verse 23, here's my confession, amalageo. I never knew you. Depart from me, ye that work iniquity. What a shock. He says, I want to give you a confession. And by the way, this is taken right out of Psalm 6:8. I want to confess this to you. I never knew you. Well, you say, what do you mean? You mean God doesn't know who they are? No, of course he knows who they are. He knows everything. And that's talking simply about an awareness, not talking about mental comprehension. The word know is used in the Bible, and you have to watch this, of an intimate relationship. For example, in Amos 3:2, God says of Israel, you only have I known among all the nations. Does that mean the only people he knew about were Jews? No. It meant that he had an intimate relationship with them. My sheep hear my voice, and I know them. To even put it more intimately, I think this will help you understand it. In the Old Testament, it says, Cain knew his wife, and she bore a son. Now, it doesn't mean he knew who she was, or he knew her name. It means he knew her in the absolute intimate act of marriage. And you remember that when Mary was pregnant with our Lord, as the divine seed was infused by the Spirit of God, Joseph was shocked, and the Bible says he was shocked because he had never, what? Known her. You see, the word know embodies an intimate relationship. And Jesus says, I never had any intimate relationship with you. Oh, you were around the fringes, but I never had that intimacy with you. And then he says, depart from me. Get out of my presence forever. Why? Because the end of the verse 23, you do always continue to work lawlessness. That is a present participle. Why? Because instead of doing the will of my Father, by the way, that is a term that picks up all of the rest of the Sermon on the Mount. Instead of living by these righteous principles, you do always continue to do lawlessness. And instead of doing God's will, his righteous standard, you do continually always work lawlessness. You know what it means to profess Christ? Absolutely nothing if your life doesn't back it up. That's why Peter said what he said. If you can't add to your faith virtue, then you're not going to know you're really redeemed. That's what James meant when he said, faith minus works equals zero. It's dead. Profession is valueless. In fact, I believe that to profess Christ
and to

0: claim Christ invalidly is taking the Lord's name in vain in the ultimate sense. And what makes it so shocking, and I want to just do this in closing, what makes this so shocking is that the claims they make are amazing. Look at verse 22. Lord, Lord, we've prophesied, cast out demons, done wonderful works. Three words, prophecy, exorcism, and miracles. Now, you know something? Some people who claim that will be legitimate, some who were true prophets, some who truly in the name of Jesus Christ cast out the enemy, some that God used to do marvelous things, mighty things. But there are plenty who are going to claim it, and it isn't true. It isn't true. That's not going to do it. Some people say, well, I mean, boy, did they really do this? Did they really preach, prophesy? Did they really cast out demons? Did they really do mighty works? There's three alternatives. Number one, they did, by God's power. Number two, they did, by Satan's power. Number three, they didn't. They just faked it. All three could be true. You see, even if they're unbelievers, that could be true. Yes. Do you know that God has worked through unbelievers? Well, look back in the Old Testament, and you'll find that God has actually worked his work through unbelievers. For example, in Numbers 23:5, it says, and the Lord put a word in Balaam's mouth. And Balaam, says Peter, loved the wages of unrighteousness. He was an unrighteous, evil prophet for hire, but God used his mouth. There have been times when God has even worked through unregenerate people. I suppose you'd have to say the crucifixion of Christ was one of the most monumental ones. Secondly, it is possible that they may have done wonderful things and cast out demons and preached under the power of Satan. For Satan can express his power. Oh, Satan expressed his power on Job, didn't he? In death, destruction, disease. No question about it. Do you know that there were the sons of Sceva in Acts 19 that actually went around casting out devils? Jesus even acknowledged that the Jews had this ability when Jesus said, if I cast out demons by Beelzebub, who do you cast demons out through? He was recognizing that perhaps they had even done that, and that you could cast out demons. Perhaps some righteous Jews did it by the power of God. Perhaps some unrighteous Jews did it through the power of Satan. You say, well, why would Satan cast out Satan? Because he's confused to begin with. His whole system's a mess. You know that in Deuteronomy 13, it says there would come false prophets and they would prophesy certain things, certain signs and wonders, and they would come to pass and you still weren't to believe them? And maybe they were satanically energized. Do you know that it tells us in Matthew 24:24, false Christ, false prophets will come and do signs and wonders? 2 Thessalonians 2, verses 8 to 10, that the Antichrist is going to come and do false signs and wonders. Satan can do some amazing things. And then there's the whole area of just plain fakery. And I think that's what was cooking up in Egypt. I think the magicians of Egypt who were trying to mimic the miracles of Moses were just pulling off fake things. When they reproduced what Moses did, I think it was just chicanery, just their own little magic. I call it magic shop stuff, tricks. Now, the point is this, people. These people are going to say, we preached. And we cast out demons, and we did mighty works, and maybe some of them were used by God to do that. God will use Balaam's ass, he'll use anything. Maybe they did it by the power of the devil, masquerading as God, white magic. Maybe it was just plain old hocus pocus like most healers that you see today. The point isn't how they did it, the point is that they were deceived. They thought it was God, but it wasn't God. It wasn't God. I think there are a lot of people today preaching, a lot of people casting out devils, a lot of people healing, and a lot of people doing other stuff that they believe is God, and it isn't God. And a lot of people believe that. They say, oh yes, it's the Lord, it must be God, and it's nothing but satanic or trickery. But the point is simply this, no matter what they say, no matter what they claim, and no matter what miracles and wonders and stuff they've said they've seen, Jesus says, you are not qualified to be in my kingdom. And that's the shock, because they never came through the narrow gate. Never. What a devastating thing. Well, to make a mere verbal profession is not enough. Father, thank you this morning for this word to us. We hear the words in our hearts of Jeffrey O'Hara's anthem. Why call me Lord, Lord, and do not the things I say? Ye call me the way and walk me not. Ye call me the life and live me not. Ye call me master and obey me not. If I condemn thee, blame me not. Ye call me bread and eat me not. Ye call me truth and believe me not. Ye call me Lord and serve me not. If I condemn thee, blame me not. And we cannot blame you, Lord, for condemning those who say but don't do, for they give evidence of not being a part of the kingdom. May no one go from this place in that category. Do your work in all our hearts in Christ's name. Amen.
1: You're listening to Grace to You, the Bible teaching ministry of John MacArthur. John's current study is called Salvation Survey. Well, friend, in today's lesson, John gave a strong warning about the dangers of being self-deceived about your salvation. But even genuine believers, when they hear a message like that, might come away with a lack of assurance about their salvation. Perhaps you are tempted to wonder if God really has saved you. I asked John in studio some years ago if he had some encouragement for people who lack assurance, and here's what John said.
2: Well, we're not in a hurry to remove doubt. We're in a hurry to determine reality. Mm. So the goal of the preacher is not to make sure you don't doubt. The goal of the preacher is to make sure if you're not saved, you doubt.
1: Right.
2: So you're driving at the very words of the Apostle Paul in his letter to the Corinthians that he had ministered to them for years is obvious. That he was concerned about them is also obvious. But at the end of it all, he says to them, examine yourselves whether you're in the faith.
1: Hmm.
2: So this is not a guy who's just met some folks for the first time. This is the Corinthian church. And he's saying to them, after years of interaction, examine yourselves whether you're in the faith. I honestly believe that one of the reasons for the Lord's table is that very same self-examination, because that appears also in Paul's letter to the Corinthians, where he says, don't come to the table until you've examined yourself.
1: Hmm.
2: So the Lord's table is an opportunity, a necessary opportunity for us to take a look at the true state of our hearts. We're not trying to produce doubt in the heart of a true believer, but we are trying to produce doubt in someone who is self-deceived. It's very, very important to start there.
1: That's right, friend. If you ever find yourself questioning your salvation, you don't want to stay there. We want to help you enjoy the blessing of assurance. 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

0: 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Now for John MacArthur, I'm Phil Johnson. 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
8: And today we continue what we started yesterday as we look at the war zone for this battle. The war zone is your soul. Your soul is the target of the enemy. He wants to destroy your soul. The Bible says, Satan goes about as a roaring lion, seeking whom he may devour. He wants to devour your soul. He wants to keep you from the joy of the Lord. He wants to keep you from strength and from victory. And the Bible tells us about that. It teaches us what to do in response to it. And this series is all about the battle for your soul. Today is part two of the introductory message, which deals with what your soul is, why it's important, what God says about it, how the Word of God emphasizes it, and sort of sets the stage for what we're going to talk about in the next few weeks. If you don't already have a copy of it because it was sent to you, maybe you're a club member and you got one already, but you can get a copy of this book, The Battle for Your Soul, by simply sending a gift of any size to Turning Point and asking for your copy. When you get the book, we'll send you a special bookmark that will be a blessing to you as well. And now here is part two of The Battle for Your Soul. Your soul completes your body. Your soul connects you to God. And thirdly, your soul continues for eternity. Here's some good news or bad news, depending on who you are. You're sitting in this room today, you all have one thing in common. You have a soul that is going to live forever. It's not true what some people teach, that if you're not a Christian, when you die, you just die and that's it. You are going to be alive somewhere forever. You're either going to be alive in the presence of God in heaven or alive in eternal hell. But you will live forever. Your soul will never die. Your body will die one day. It will return to dust, just as Scripture says, to await the resurrection and redemption. But your soul will continue on without dying, awareness of its surroundings. Let me give you a clear-cut illustration to help you understand what I'm saying. When Rachel gave birth to her son, Benjamin, the Scripture tells us she experienced hard labor and she died. With a quiet but profound phrase, the Bible describes.

0: describes what happened. And so it was, as her soul was departing, she called his name Benoni. The Bible describes Rachel's death as the time when her soul was departing. Her body remained, but Rachel was gone. Even the death of Jesus is described in similar terms. On the cross, after bearing the weight of the world's sin, we are told that Jesus yielded up his spirit. Even more personally, he said, "Father, into your hands I commit my spirit." And James explains the body without the spirit is dead. You can't have life without the soul. This is one of the central truths of the gospel. Your life on earth is temporary, but your soul is eternal. That's why I'm so intentional to help you understand what it means to know God. Because when you open up the part of you that God created, you open up your soul to God and you become a Christian, you not only have gained this life, but you escaped death in the future and gained eternal life with Jesus Christ. It also means that our decisions that we make here, especially our response to Jesus Christ, will echo throughout eternity. Jesus made this unmistakably clear. Matthew 25:46 says, "These will go away unto everlasting punishment, but the righteous into eternal life." There's only two ways, two avenues, two destinies. You either get your soul right with God and go to heaven, or you just keep on putting it off and neglect your soul, and then you die before you get it right, and you are doomed forever. Death seals every decision. The prince of preachers, Charles Spurgeon, imagined the horror of neglecting the soul. He says, "What will be the very cry of a man when dying, he looks back on his whole life and says, 'I was busy here and there. I did nothing for Christ. My life is gone.' And then he looks into the dim future and he sees no brightness there. And he says, 'Woe is me. My soul is lost. I tried to gain the whole world and I've lost my soul. Everything that I did with so much toil and effort now turns out to be mere trifling. For my soul is lost forever and all is lost forever.'" And then Spurgeon, in the next paragraph, gave me a sentence to give you. Here it is. "May this dreadful ruin of soul and life and everything never happen to any one of you." Your soul is incredibly and inconceivably valuable. And just like everything else, when something is valuable, others want to take it, to claim it for their own. Satan is on a war campaign against your soul and mine. That's why you are currently involved in a war, whether you like it or not. It's true. So that's your soul. But what about the battle for your soul? Most people don't wake up thinking, "I'm stepping into a battlefield today." We wake up thinking about emails and appointments and errands and problems and obligations. But beneath all of that, behind every conversation, every decision, every temptation, there's another reality. There is an invisible conflict shaping visible outcomes. What if we could see the invisible world? What if we had some kind of goggles and we put these glasses on, they would enable us to see spiritual conflict encased in the world? The Bible often talks about the invisible world and the unseen realm. Colossians says, "For by him all things were created that are in heaven, that are in earth, visible and invisible." I wish I could pass out some lenses or night vision goggles to all of us today that would allow you to see the spiritual conflict that is raging around us. One man in the Bible actually got that privilege. I don't know if you remember this story or not, but in 2 Kings chapter 6, the prophet Elisha was trapped in the city of Dothan by a surrounding army of Syrian soldiers who were intent on capturing him. Elisha was with the king, and so many soldiers were coming against them. Elisha told his servant, "Do not fear, for those who are with us are more than those who are with them." And I can see the servant thinking, "Are you kidding me? There ain't nobody with us." Then Elijah prayed, "Lord, I pray, open his eyes that he might see." And suddenly the servant saw the mountains full of angelic forces appearing as horses and chariots of fire all around. He saw what was there that before had been invisible. I can't hand out special goggles to you today, but we do have a set of biblical binoculars made up of the Old Testament and the New Testament. And both of these lenses help us to see those things that are dangers and to remember that we need not fear. Because those who are for us are more than those who are against us, whether we see it or not. What I want you to do in this sermon series is to help yourself by more clearly seeing spiritual warfare through the lens of Scripture. Whether you see it physically or not, or feel it personally or not, I'm telling you, we are in a war, and Satan is trying to destroy our soul. Stu Weber wrote it this way. He said, every Christian is a walking battlefield. Every believer carries deep within himself a terrible conflict. It's a flat-out, knock-down, drag-out war, and when it's over, you want to be counted among those who are still standing. The Bible teaches us that we are up against an axis of evil made up of three things: something that's around us, something that's within us, something that's above us. The Bible calls these three things the world, the flesh, and the devil. It was spoken of way back in the 3rd century when Origen talked about it. Augustine of Hippo, a great church father, warned against it. Thomas Aquinas understood it better than most. And theologians were drawing together what Scripture already teaches. And one of the most repeated military maxims of all time is know your enemy. Ladies and gentlemen, I'm identifying the enemy today. Here's our enemy. It's the world, the flesh, and the devil. These three things come against Christians. Whether you like it or not, whether you believe it or not, whether you understand it or not, you are in a battle against those three things. Let's talk first of all about the battle around you. We are told in Romans 12, do not let the world conform you. Do not be conformed by the world. Phillips' translation says, don't let the world squeeze you into its mold. What is the world? It's not a globe, not a map. The world in the Scripture is the corrupted culture we live in. It's the system that drives society. It values priorities, demands, and expectations. It's the stream that flows downhill and pressures us to follow the crowd rather than obey the will and word of God. If we are not careful, that current will pull us far away from where God intends us to be. Think of it as a magnetic field. In physical sense, the earth acts like a giant magnet because deep inside, far beneath our feet, there is a core made mostly of molten iron and nickel that is constantly moving, and this liquid metal swirls and flows. It creates electrical currents, and those currents generate a magnetic field that surrounds the entire planet. This is what makes compasses point north. In a cultural and spiritual sense, the world creates a magnetic field for us, the world system that pulls us toward evil. We feel this tug whenever we review our children's textbooks, when we monitor the social media of our young people, when we visit college campuses with our students and hear their anti-Christian bias. We also feel the world's gravitational tug when we feel pressured at work to keep our Christian convictions to ourselves, or when laws are passed that threaten our freedom to live out our beliefs and we just say nothing. We are living in a world system that is fundamentally out of step with Jesus Christ. And every week that goes by, as I study what's happening in the world, I see another evidence of the buildup against Christians. If you say you're a Christian, you will have many friends, but you will have at least a few enemies too. The Bible says, be not conformed to the world. Don't let the world system and all of its materialism and everything else pour you into its mold. Number two, we battle that which is around us and we battle that which is inside of us. We battle the world and the flesh. What in the world is the flesh? It's not your skin on bones. The word flesh is a word that speaks of your inward desires. And someone has said the flesh is everything you were before you met Christ. And the Bible says everything you were before you met Christ is still there and still trying to bring you back to where you were before you became a Christian. And through the lusts of the flesh, we can be taunted into doing that which is evil. You say, well, maybe that's for some people. I don't know that I ever have the lust of the flesh. I'm going to tell you a story about a man who is, in my estimation, the most godly man who ever walked on this earth apart from Jesus Christ. His name was Paul. And I want you to listen to what he confesses about himself. We know that the law is spiritual, but I am unspiritual, sold as a slave to sin. I do not understand what I do, for what I want to do, I do not do. For what I hate, that's what I do. And if I do what I do not want to do, I agree that the law is good. As it is no longer I myself who do it, but sin that's living in me. For I know that good itself does not dwell in me, that is, in my sinful nature. For I have the desire to do what is good, but I cannot carry it out. For I do not do the good I want to do, but the evil I do not want to do, and this I keep on doing. Have you ever felt that way? Yeah, of course you do. And you know how you pray when that happens? Lord, it's me again. I know we talked about this before. The most godly man I know about in the world's history is Paul. He gave us over a third of the New Testament in his writings. But here's Paul saying, I can't do what I want to do. What I want to do, I don't do. And the things I don't want to do, I end up doing. Woe is me. And it's not until you get to the 8th chapter where he gives us the whole ministry of the Holy Spirit that we realize none of us can withstand this if we don't depend on the Holy Spirit and ask him to give us his strength, watch over us. I know you've experienced that struggle. That's the struggle you have within you, because there's an enemy out there who wants to destroy you. We are fighting both the world and the flesh. God has given us bodies with real legitimate needs, but our desires can become distorted. Even the Apostle Paul spoke of disciplining his body. He said on one occasion, I keep my body under. In other words, I stay in control of my body. I don't let my body destroy me. So this is the battle around you, that's the world, and the battle within you, that's the flesh. Flesh is really the self of you. And if you want to remember that, take the word flesh, take the H off the end and spell it backwards, and it's the word self. The flesh is yourself apart from God. And then there's the battle above you, the devil who is trying to destroy your soul. This is the battle above you. Jesus warned us about it. He said that Satan does not come except to steal and to kill and to destroy. He said, I have come that you might have life and have it more abundantly. Peter gave us the most serious warning, in my estimation, concerning the devil. He said, be sober, be vigilant, because your adversary, the devil, walks around like a roaring lion seeking whom he may devour. We're Christians. Our sins are forgiven. We're on our way to heaven. And Satan is out to devour us. You say, what does that mean? We're not talking about physical devouring. What Satan wants to do is devour the person you are for any valuable ministry in the kingdom. Devour your testimony, devour your courage, devour your prayer, devour everything that's about you that he's not about. And the Bible says he walks around like a roaring lion seeking whom he may devour. He's been with you occasionally, as he has been with me. Not long after the assassination of Abraham Lincoln, an artist named John McGee created a striking lithograph. It showed that John Wilkes Booth was holding a pistol standing outside the balcony where Lincoln sat in Ford's Theater. Behind him in this drawing is a dark, sinister figure whispering in Booth's ear and pointing him toward his victim. The catastrophic effects of that one act of evil seem to come from more than just mere human wickedness. Satan was involved in that. We see the devil's footprints a lot these days in things that happen from here and there. Something just too evil for a man to come up with by himself. It's got to be of the enemy, Satan. Satan's primary goal is to keep people from receiving the free gift of eternal life, made possible through the death and resurrection of Jesus. And as soon as they become Christians, you get on his hit list. Why is it that sometimes you end up doing stuff you know you shouldn't do and you don't even want to do it, but you just do it? Because you let the old nature take control. You let the old nature, the flesh that lives in you that didn't leave when you became a Christian, and you revert to old things. I've said this to you more and more over the years because I believe it more and more. You have a choice. You have a choice about your natures. You remember this poem? Two natures beat within my breast. The one is foul, the one is blessed. The one I love, the one I hate. The one I feed will dominate. Is it any wonder that Christians don't have moral strength and courage or the discipline to live the Christian life? If you never feed your new nature, your soul, you're going to be weak as you can be. There's a story about a famous painting that hung in a European gallery for many years. It showed a chessboard between two figures. On one side sat the devil with a look of confident triumph, and across from him sat a young man, slumped and discouraged, staring at the board as though he had no moves left. One day, the great chess master Paul Morphy visited that gallery, and as he studied the painting, he became intensely focused. Finally, he said, "Bring me a chessboard." And he took the chessboard on a table and recreated the position of every piece. After a moment, he said, "There is one move, only one move, but there is one move that can save him." And ladies and gentlemen, that is the picture of us apart from Christ. But Jesus stepped into our position and made the one move that could save us. At the cross and through the empty tomb, he defeated sin. He defeated the world. He defeated the devil. And Scripture says he disarmed the powers and authorities, triumphing over them by the cross. And because of him, we are now more than conquerors through Jesus Christ. We don't have to be victims. We can be victors. We can be champions. If we trust Jesus, he will help us in these wars that we have within us, where we sometimes think we can never win. Yes, the battle is real, but the outcome is not in question. You've already won the war, but you got some battles to fight between now and when you get to heaven. And God doesn't mean for you to lose those battles or just go along and say, "Well, I got the main thing taken care of. I'm just going to do whatever I want." The Bible says we're to stand firm against the flesh, the world, and the devil. You have a body which will live probably somewhere in the 80s to the hundreds. And you have a soul that's going to live forever. Now, let me ask you this question. Which of two entities is the best investment? And yet, if you discover what I have discovered, you see that in our world, we pour everything into the human side and almost nothing into the soul. Do you know that 2024, when we have the last numbers, Americans spent $16.5 billion on cosmetic surgery? I'm not saying we shouldn't take care of our body. What I'm trying to show you is how out of perspective things are. We pour everything we have into something that's going to last less than 100 years, and we can barely find time to put anything into the part of us that's going to last for eternity. Now, here's the second part of my admonition today. We all who have children, whether we want to accept it or not, we are soul keepers. God wants us to be concerned about their soul. And today, the enemy has stacked up odds against us that are almost impossible. You want your children to come to Sunday school on Sunday and hear the Word of God? Don't put them on a softball team or a baseball team. Because as soon as you do, you're going to be in conflict. We had that conflict. And I'm not saying we didn't let our kids play on Sunday. I'm just saying, look around at all the stuff in your lifetime and mine that has been moved to a Sunday after Sunday was protected. It just stacked the odds against us. But those of us who are Christian parents have to learn the skill of walking uphill. We don't get to go with the flow. We want our children to have a different life, a different perspective. And they're the things we do to help that. Last year, the average parent spent $500 a month on kids' club sports, which are sports outside of the school system where you travel all over the country and play with good teams. And I know people that have quit their job to make sure their child has a good opportunity in hoping he becomes famous and good. We have to take responsibility for this. The world is not going to help you. The flesh is not on your side. You got to put on the whole armor of God and stand against the evil one. I hope you understand how precious your soul is. Your soul's not an afterthought. You are not a body with a soul. You are a soul with a body.
1: Men and women, I have been changed myself by doing this study. I have to admit, I did not realize how very vital and important the soul is in the Bible. It is a powerful message, and I think Satan kind of blinds us to its truth until we just discover it and determine to make something good happen, because we now understand how important our soul is. Are you making deposits to your soul every day that are good and godly and moral, motivational? Or is your soul being deluded by all the things the world wants to do to keep it from being the strong? I love it when somebody says, he's a strong soul. I want to be a strong soul. I know you do too. We're going to learn how we can do that as we go through this series together. Let me remind you again, don't forget to get your copy of the book, The Battle for Your Soul, which is available now in bookstores and from Turning Point.

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1: Grace. The book of Job teaches about grace. When he blesses Job, he doesn't bless a perfect man, he blesses an imperfect man. If he were perfect, he wouldn't be repenting.
2: When are we going to get it? 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
3: Sometimes God never answers our hardest question, and somehow, even in uncertainty, we find that's enough. Job spent crisis after crisis asking why, and when God finally

0: spoke, he didn't explain. God didn't defend himself. He simply revealed who he is. And somehow, that changed everything for Job. Today on Insight for Living, Chuck Swindoll brings our study of Job to a close and shows us how a man who lost everything came to trust the God who gives no easy answers. Chuck's titled his message, What Job Teaches Us About Our God.
1: Job is set through God's lecture, which began in chapter 38 and 39, went into chapter 40, chapter 41, and he never answers the question. He escorts Job around the universe and introduces him to several of the animals of the field and the birds of the air, but he doesn't answer Job's questions. And remarkably, at the end of the book, Job is submitting to this God, this heavenly Father who permitted, even allowed, all of these things to occur. And yet he submits. Surely he knows some things of God that we need to know as well, without having all of our questions answered. Verse 1, chapter 42. Then Job answered the Lord and said, I know that you can do all things. Number one in a list of seven

And having realized the limitless power of his infinite God, Job puts his observation and realization into the simplest of terms. You can do all things. There is nothing God cannot do. There's a second, and I find it at the end of verse 2, no purpose of yours can be thwarted. It is impossible to restrain or nullify God's purposes. God's intentions can neither be altered nor disrupted. What he purposes will transpire without delay, without hindrance, and without failure. Which brings us to a third. God's plans are beyond our understanding and too deep to explain. God's plans are beyond our understanding and too deep to explain. See how Job puts it in verse 3? I have declared that which I did not understand, things too wonderful for me, which I did not know. That took some humility to say that. Hear now, and I will speak. I will ask you. If you ask me to give you the core message of the book of Job, I'd give you chapter 42 and verse 3. Coming to an understanding that God's plan are beyond our understanding and too deep to explain. Number 4, only through God's instruction are we able to humble ourselves and rest. Only through God's instruction are we able to humble ourselves and rest. Where do I get that? Into verse 4, down through verse 6. I will ask you and you instruct me. Oh God, I will ask you, you reveal to me whatever it is I need to know about yourself and about these circumstances. I have heard of you with the hearing of the ear. Now my eye sees you. Therefore, I've got an argument. No, therefore, I retract and repent, and there's no force. He says, you instruct me, and as a result of your instruction, I will willingly submit and accept it. Remember my comment about repentance? Contrite heart makes no demands and has no expectations. Makes no demands and has no expectation. Job has no demands and makes and has no expectation. Now then, number 5. When the day of reckoning arrives, God is always fair. When the day of reckoning arrives, God is always fair. Remember my comment earlier when we looked at this thought, all God's accounts are not settled at the end of the month? It applies here. Patiently and with great long suffering, God has been listening and taking note of who is saying what. Not one idle word slips by his attention. He knows who spoke what. He knows where error started and stopped. He knows who spoke truth and why. He deals with wrongdoers at the time of his final accounting, and it's in his timetable. He blesses the one who has walked with him in his timetable. He forgives those who bring their offerings and offer them fully and sincerely, and he restores Job, who prayed for his friends and prayed for them greatly with an open heart. Put in the margin of your Bible, Hebrews 6:10, God is not unjust to forget. Eugene Peterson in The Message renders that God doesn't miss anything. Hebrews 6:10. Now, some of you have been terribly abused. You have been victims of the worst kind of mistreatment. You have been taken advantage of. You have, whether young or middle age, whatever the age, you have been treated unfairly. Every person in this room has that in common. So have I. Every one of us could give stories of abuse and neglect and misrepresentation and unfair treatment. God does not forget. He just doesn't march to our timetable. I mean, I wanted God to zap Eliphaz at the moment he said that stupid thing to Job. He's waded through all of these speeches and now finally says, Eliphaz, Bildad, Zophar, you're out to lunch. Or, you know, that's kind of a Swindoll paraphrase. He tells them they're wrong.
You didn't speak correctly of me as my servant Job. Job hadn't heard until now that he's spoken correctly.

See how it appears in verse 7? After the Lord had spoken these words to Job, the Lord said to Eliphaz the Temanite, my wrath is kindled against you and against your two friends because you've not spoken to me what is right as my servant. God heard. He heard. He didn't say anything at the time, but he heard it. He is not unjust to forget one idle word. He did not overlook one wrong act committed against you. He knows his plan. His plan is unfolding. It's not a mistaken plan. It's not a frustrated plan where God sits on the edge of heaven biting his nails, wondering what he's going to do with that wrong individual. He knows exactly what he's going to do, but he's going to do it at his time. Job sees that now. So Job, rather than looking at his friends saying, see there, I told you it was wrong, he doesn't do that. There's none of that in Job's heart. That's why when God says, I'm going to have Job pray for you, Job says, Heavenly Father, and he begins his prayer for his friends. Friends who wronged him, who added to his suffering. How could he do that? He realizes that the day of reckoning has come. He submitted to that. Now, therefore, he says, take 7 bulls and rams, and my servant Job will offer up a burnt offering. And that's exactly what Job does. Job prays for his friends. God doesn't miss anything. Number 6, it's getting better. No one can be compared to God when it comes to blessings. Verses 11 to 15. Well, let's put 10 in there with it. 10 through 15. No one can be compared to God when it comes to blessing. The Lord restored the fortunes, verse 10 of Job, when he prayed for his friends. The Lord increased all that Job had twofold. Had his brothers and sisters and his family come back, at a family reunion, we looked at this. They all gave him money. Verse 12, the Lord blessed the latter days of Job more than his beginning. 13, he had 7 sons and 3 daughters. He names them, and the blessing falls even on the daughters as well, I'm sure, as the sons. No one can be compared to God when it comes to blessings. Did you miss the words? The end of verse 9, mark it. The Lord accepted. Beginning of verse 10, the Lord restored. End of verse 10, the Lord increased. Beginning of verse 12, the Lord blessed. Those are words of grace. Accepted, restored, increased, blessed. Now let me warn you of something. Because you're conditioned, as I have been for so many years of my life, you're conditioned in this cynical world because of the fallout of our cynical society. You and I are programmed to think it's cool to rush by words like this and to hurry on to the words that are negative. Heavy trials, mold in your house, fractured families, high rate of divorce, economic woes, the homeless, the broken hearts, the brutal crimes, the drug abuse, the disasters, the premature deaths, the loss of jobs, on and on. That's what makes the evening news. They never say, now tomorrow night we'll have just good news. They say, tomorrow night, you think this was bad, tomorrow we have an expose. And you go, what channel? What time is that coming on? And the expose ends with, you think this expose was bad? Wait till we show you that expose. You will not, that's tomorrow night. Now you watch in tomorrow night. I mean, even the weatherman says partly cloudy. Never says mainly sunny. It's partly cloudy. It may rain. Never says it probably won't. And furthermore, he's wrong. And by the way, who does God bless? Job. Job. Chapter 3, he cursed the day he was born. Chapter 3, he resented the fact he didn't die when he was placed on his mother's breast. Chapter 3, at the end, he says, I am not at peace. I am not restful. In other words, I resent what has happened. That's Job, who is wonderfully blessed at the end of the book. Why? Grace, grace, grace, grace, grace, grace, grace, grace. We don't get it. We don't get it. You work hard, you get a promotion. You work harder, you get a bigger promotion. You work super hard, you run the company. Then you can take advantage of people who work and work hard and work super hard. That's the way the society thinks. Grace comes along and says, you're sick today, I'm going to bless you mightily.
You're not doing too well. I'm going to bless you greatly.

greatly. You blew it, I'm still gonna bless you, because grace doesn't wait for works to catch up. I preached that sermon last week and poured myself into that one like I poured myself into this one. And you might think, boy, he must live a fabulous life. Well, let me just tell you, before you go that way, I went to grocery store yesterday, and one of our things on the list was eggs. I wanted to get them in the cart and get them home before Ken Cooper caught me buying eggs, and so I quickly put them in the bag, and I got home, and I got bags of groceries. You know, why do you carry all of them? And you get the door, you go, you know, to get the door, you shoving the door open, and you walk in, and boom, guess what bag drops? Right. So I go, oh my, and I reach down, and I get, Cynthia's in the other room working and doesn't know anything about this, and I'm at the counter, and I'm feeling sorry for myself. I'm doing all of this, and I'm getting the eggs, and I lift the little tray that holds the eggs in the refrigerator out. I think there's no eggs, and so there's one in there, and I, boom! So there's now egg on the floor, and so I get down and clean that up, and I'm thinking, well, it's good. I looked in the box. I think, well, it didn't break any. So I lift an egg out, and not only had it broken, boom, it comes down all over me. And I totally lost it. At that moment, I lost it. Totally. You could have heard me three doors away. And my wife walks in and says, is there something wrong? Or can I help? No! I've got it! So I'm down cleaning it up. You know what? I didn't deserve to live through the night. But you know what? I woke up this morning wonderfully blessed. Grace, grace, grace, grace, grace. The book of Job teaches us about grace. When he blesses Job, he doesn't bless a perfect man, he blesses an imperfect man. If he were perfect, he wouldn't be repenting. If he said the right thing, he wouldn't be retracting. When are we going to get it? You don't have to earn it. You don't have to work real hard and hold your breath for 5 minutes and go straight home. You don't have to, you know, give a dollar to every homeless person. And you don't have to just have your heart broken over every sad story. Sometimes you just be downright selfish, and he still blesses. We wouldn't. We say, you do that again. You sleep outside. You think Nebuchadnezzar had it bad. Wait till I deal with you. Why? Because we don't get grace. We don't get it. Job is beside himself. Whew, the boys are gone. Next thing he knows, there's a knock on his door, and there's a couple of guys who need work, and they know three other guys, and before you know, he's got his family there, and he's got the money, and he hires them, and he looks up, and the camels are coming back, and the donkeys, and they're all building his buildings, and the house is getting rebuilt, and the wife says to him one morning, hey, buddy, you and I are going to be parents. She does it 10 times. Stop, Lord, stop. It's enough. Number 7. After all this, Job lived 140 years and saw his sons and his grandsons, 4 generations. And then finally, he died. An old man and full of days. Isn't that great? Here we go. Only God can fill our final years with divine music that frees us to live above our circumstances. Only God can fill our final years with divine music that frees us to live above our circumstances. It frees us. Frees us. When I have ceased to break my wings against the faltiness of things, wrote Sarah Teasdale, and learned that compromises wait behind each hardly open gate,
When I can look life in the eyes, grown calm and very coldly wise, life will have given me the truth and taken in exchange my youth. Job has truth. Job is freed. Freed from the prison of fears. Freed from the tiny cell of limited thinking and negative attitudes. He's freed from grudges. He's freed from a works theology. He's free, free at last. Praise God Almighty. He's free, and he lives to over 200 years of age. Kids, grandkids, great-grandkids, all around him. And he can hardly remember when he got the boils back so many years ago. That's music. It's music that only God can bring. Some struggling with dementia. Old age is not kind to the body. Some battling a loss of memory. Some physically unable to keep up. Feeling shelved when they were once engaged in life, in the fast lane. And they live full of days. Only God can do that. Remember the film, The Shawshank Redemption? It's a great film that makes you think, lifts you beyond the prison cells of those men. Tim Robbins plays the part of Andy, and he's with the other prisoners struggling along with him. He carves chessmen from stone, you may remember, and petitions the state for books for the prison library and helps inmates get their high school diploma. These are just a few of the ways that he held on to his humanity. One other way cost him 2 weeks in solitary confinement, you may remember. He gains access to the prison's public address system and plays a record of great music for all the prison to hear for the first time. As the music streams through the washrooms and the prison yard, the inmates stop and stand transfixed. The actor Morgan Freeman, playing the part of Red, has been the narrator of the story, and he says this about that moment. I have no idea to this day what those two Italian ladies were singing about. Truth is, I don't want to know. Some things are best left unsaid. I like to think they were singing about something so beautiful it can't be expressed in words and makes your heart ache because of it. I tell you, those voices soared higher and farther than anybody in the great place dared to dream. Is like some beautiful bird flapped into Alexander's cage and made those walls dissolve away. And for the briefest of moments, everlast man in Shawshank felt free. That's what the music of God does for you when you end your life well. You're free at last. Let's bow together. Our journey with Job has come to an end, but our friendship will go on for a lifetime. Job dies an old man and full of years. He finally, truly came to know the living God. It wasn't in spite of his pain, it was because of it. The pain drove him, surrendered and silent before his God. And he trusted him, as I invite you to trust him, whatever may be the prison of your circumstances. Let God

0: be God. Remind yourself faithfully and regularly you are one dependent soul, not in charge. Limited, sinful, needy. And remember the cross. That's where we first saw the light. And the burden rolled away. Come to Him today. Listen to the music. Listen to the music. It's a love song that invites you in. Thank you, Father, for your faithful care. We even thank you for your mysterious ways. We entrust to you these lessons we've begun to learn. Thank you for our friend whom we've met in this book, for the things he has taught us, more importantly, what he has modeled. Thank you for your grace, which lifts us above our prison walls and gives us a song to sing and hope to cling to. Amen.
1: 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First, the bundle includes the spiral-bound Searching the Scriptures Bible Study Workbook for the series. 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In his book, more than 300 pages in length, you'll read Chuck's meticulous expose of Job's story. And along the way, Chuck infuses practical application that equips you to deal with adversity of any kind. Three powerful resources. The bundle for Job includes the spiral-bound Bible study workbook, the full collection of sermons from Chuck, and his comprehensive biography of Job, a man of heroic endurance. All the details are found at insightforliving.org.uk or call us on 0800 787 9364. 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

I'm John Pantry. Chuck Swindoll kicks off our next study tomorrow, this time in the Gospel according to Mark. That's on Wednesday, here on Insight for Living.

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6: Good morning, I'm James Lewis. Donald Trump says a specific security threat was behind the withdrawal of US bombers from RAF Airford. The Pentagon has confirmed a dozen aircraft have now returned safely to America from the Gloucestershire base. Fairford was at the centre of a suspected terror plot last month, which the US president suggested could be linked to Iran. He's told reporters the bombers had to be moved.
7: I mean, they didn't fly out by accident. There were some threats, and rather than tempting the enemy, we'll capture the enemy and beat the enemy, but why should we leave him there? So we moved him around a little bit, not very far.
6: Elsewhere, Jeffrey Archer has died at the age of 86 after a career which spanned both best-selling novels and Westminster. The former Conservative MP sold more than 300 million books, but his political life was repeatedly overshadowed by controversy. He was jailed for 4 years in 2001 for perjury and perverting the course of justice. Sky's chief political correspondent John Craig says his career had its fair share of scandals.
8: The ebullient, charismatic, larger-than-life Jeffrey Archer. Some will say he was a rogue, given all the scandals and scrapes he got into during his life. As I say, served in prison for perjury.
6: Russell Brand is due in court later for a two-day legal hearing ahead of his trial. The actor has pleaded not guilty to serious sexual offences involving six women. He doesn't have to attend the hearing, but is expected to be there. The trial is due to begin next Monday at Southwark Crown Court. The Shadow Defence Secretary will set out plans for a new missile and drone defence system if the Conservatives return to power. James Cartledge will use his party's conference to unveil the so-called Britannia Shield as part of what the Tories say is a costed plan to spend 3% of GDP on defence by 2030. Former Veterans Minister Tobias Elwood says such a system is long overdue.
9: It's what every country now needs, I'm afraid. That's where warfare is going, because it could be non-state actor or even a criminal gang that can now launch these drones. That's where the technology is now spread down to.
6: Labour says the Conservatives' record in government shows they would wave a white flag to our enemies. Failing to support Scotland's most disadvantaged costs at least £5.8 billion a year, according to new research. It comes ahead of the Scottish Homelessness Conference, co-hosted by the Salvation Army. The church and charity is calling for a more joined-up approach between public services like the NHS, homelessness support and criminal justice. And champion heavyweight boxer Tyson Fury says he's setting the record straight on where his strength comes from.
10: My power, my strength, my...

0: My mental ability, my endurance, my ability to get back up and recover, all comes from the Almighty. Through him, all things were made. By him. Amen!
1: In a social media video, Fury says it's after conversations with people suggesting that he should take full credit for his achievements. He adds that his family are the most important gift he's received.
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1: A noticeable nip in the air this morning across the UK, especially in Scotland, where a touch of ground frost is possible. Temperatures have dipped to around 3 degrees Celsius. Highs though today are 15 degrees. England sees dense fog patches clearing to warm sunny spells and a high of up to 21 degrees Celsius. Wales can expect a mild, a cloudy start with some drizzle, reaching around 20 degrees Celsius. Meanwhile, Northern Ireland is clearing overnight rain for a mostly dry day with sunny intervals, highs of 14 degrees Celsius. That's your latest from the Premier News team. 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
3: It's 4 minutes past seven this Tuesday, the 6th of October, a nip in the air, says James. So don't forget to take your cardigan with you wherever you go this morning. Now, I'm wondering what age you are. Is there a bit of a generational divide in our mental resilience, is the question we're asking this morning. Our young people have been called the snowflake generation. Are they really less resilient, or is life genuinely a bit tougher for them? Plus, there's also a generational divide, it seems, around taking time off work if you're poorly. And it might surprise you who takes the most time off, actually. Stay listening for that. We're asking, would Jesus take a duvet day? Love your thoughts on all of those things. But first thing, of course, this morning, we're going to take time to listen to God's word together and to pray with each other and for each other. Have you got something or someone on your mind that you'd love to bring to the Lord? Well, why don't we do that together? All you need to do is send me the details on email studio@premier.org.uk or text me 66777, starting your message with the word Premier. And we will pray together after we've heard from Jonathan Edwards with this morning's reflection.
6: James chapter 5, verse 12. Above all, my brothers and sisters, do not swear, not by heaven or by earth or by anything else. All you need to say is a simple yes or no. Otherwise, you will be condemned. James isn't talking here about bad language, but about the very common practice at the time of trying to strengthen a statement by taking an oath. Jews made a distinction between oaths made in the name of God, which could never be broken, and other oaths that didn't mention God, which could be broken. James encourages his readers to make life much easier by simply telling the truth. The Greeks held that the best guarantee of any statement was not an oath, but the character of the person who made it. Our words are the natural overflow of the lives that we live, and so if we live with integrity, people will know that they can trust our words. If we always keep our promises, then people will know that the next promise we make can be relied upon. Speaking the truth is the fundamental building block for every relationship. When relationships break down, it's almost always accompanied by lies and deception. The only way to bring a relationship back on course is by speaking the truth. This will often be painful and difficult, but it's the only route to build a solid and strong relationship. And this applies to our relationship with God, just as it does to our relationship with our colleagues, friends, and family. So let me ask you, when do you find it difficult to tell the truth? And now let me pray with you. Thank you, Lord, that we can be totally truthful with you and know that you will always love us and forgive us. Help us to speak the truth in every situation, however tough it may be. Amen. I'm so glad you've joined me today. I encourage you to join me

0: every day for Be Still and Know here on Premier. Or you might like to join the thousands of people who listen to this on podcast, which is, of course, available at any time. I do hope you have a great day today. God bless you.
1: Great challenge there from Jonathan Edwards to use our words wisely, to let our yes be yes and our no be no as we start the day. That's a great bit of advice. Looking forward to getting your prayers this morning. What's on your mind this morning? What situations are you praying into? Do let me know. studio@premier.org.uk for your emails, or you can text me 66777 starting with the word Premier, and we will pray together after a little bit of worship time with this from Bethel Music.
2: You unravel me with a melody.

Let's come to our time of prayer now. Would you pray with me as we bring prayers and requests from our Premier family to God this morning? Beryl says, it's been difficult lately

0: for our family. Please pray that we'll know the Lord's blessing on our lives. Lord, thank you for Beryl. Thank you for her faithfulness in joining in with this time of prayer in the mornings with prayers for her and her family, but also praying for other people as well. So we lift up her family to you. Thank you, Lord, that you know and you've seen all that they've gone through. And you've been with them in those challenging times as well. But we just do pray, Lord, that you would pour out your love, your blessing, your peace on them, that they would see breakthrough in those situations as well. Tony says, Tony and Darby this morning, would we pray for Mary? She had a major stroke yesterday, is extremely ill in hospital. We're praying for Mary's daughter, Michelle, as well at this worrying time. Father, we just speak to Mary, the hurt to her brain. We speak to it in Jesus' name, and we command any damage that's been done by the stroke to be repaired and restored in Jesus' name. All her synapses and everything to do with her movement, her cognitive function would be restored, and that she would make a good, strong and speedy recovery. We pray for Michelle, that you would give her peace. You'd also give her clarity and wisdom as she advocates for her mum as well. And we do pray we would see a speedy restoration for Mary in Jesus' name. Sonia, we continue to pray for you and the difficult experiences you're having with your neighbours. May you know Jesus' peace with you. May you have confidence and courage to speak up as well, and grace for your neighbours and what they may be going through. And Alison, you feel like skills that you've learnt or have been dormant, you want to commit them back into the Lord's hands and see how he wants you to use them. Got a sense that timing is really important here. So Lord, we just pray, as Alison brings this sense, this prophetic sense that you are calling her into a new thing, we pray that you'd give her confidence and courage. Lord, if there are areas that she needs to skill up in, I pray that she would be led to the right people for that. And Lord, if you're leading her into a new season of using her skills for you, we pray that you'd make that really clear to her in Jesus' name, we pray. And we pray for the students at King's College University in London. They are starting an alpha course this evening for their peers, their friends. So Lord, we pray your blessing on that. We pray that you would appoint and anoint just the right people to be there, that even someone might walk past the room and get drawn into it. And Lord, that we would see people coming to know you in an entirely new way. We know that there is a move of God amongst our young people right now. And we pray that those students at King's would be no exception, Lord, that you would draw the right people, that you'd minister to them powerfully, and we would see young people coming to know you in that university and in other universities around the country as well. We pray that in Jesus' name as well. Going to send all your prayer requests to Premier Lifeline, where the team are going to pray for you again. But if you want to talk to somebody on the phone and pray with them, lines open at 9, they stay open till 5 p.m. And the number to call is 0300 111 0101, 0300 111 0101. That's Premier Lifeline. Now it's time for our psalm of the day. Shelley has her psalm for you.
1: My name is Shelley and I'm from County Armagh in Northern Ireland. My favourite psalm is Psalm 139. You have searched me, Lord, and you know me. You know when I sit and when I rise. You perceive my thoughts from afar. You discern my going out and my lying down. You are familiar with all my ways. Before a word is on my tongue, you, Lord, know it completely. You hem me in behind and before, and you lay your hand upon me. Such knowledge is too wonderful for me, too lofty for me to attain. Where can I go from your spirit? Where can I flee from your presence? If I go up to the heavens, you are there. If I make my bed in the depths, you are there. If I rise on the wings of the dawn, if I settle on the far side of the sea, even there your hand will guide me. Your right hand will hold me fast. If I say, surely the darkness will hide me and the light become night around me, even the darkness will not be dark to you. The night will shine like the day, for darkness is as light to you. For you created my inmost being. You knit me together in my mother's womb. I praise you because I am fearfully and wonderfully made. Your works are wonderful. I know that full well. This is my favourite psalm because it reminds me that God designed me and made me exactly the way he wants me to be. He knew me before I was born, and all of my days are in his hands.
0: Thank you so much, Shelley, for sharing that incredible psalm. It's a favourite for many, isn't it? And for good reason, Psalm 139. Perhaps you've got a different reflection on Psalm 139. It may be your favourite psalm, doesn't mean you can't send it in as well for our shared listener psalm of the day at this time of the morning. Just record it as a voice note, then send it to me on WhatsApp 0303 040 1000, 0303 040 1000. I'd love you to share your psalm of the day with me, please.
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0: 19 minutes past seven, let's look at the day's top stories together. Donald Trump says the decision to remove all US bomber aircraft from RAF Fairford in Gloucestershire was in response to a specific threat. The Tories are pledging £10 billion to create a national missile and drone defence system if they return to power. The so-called Britannia Shield would provide interceptor missiles similar to the one in Israel. And the former politician turned best-selling author Jeffrey Archer has died suddenly at the age of 86. His publisher HarperCollins says he passed away suddenly and peacefully at home on Monday. Apparently he was out on Sunday night doing a book signing. So there we go. Very sudden, and condolences to his family. Let's look at the front pages. On the Mail, Tories vow to build Iron Dome to stop drones and missiles. The Star and the Sun both call the Tory leader Kemi Badenoch the Iron Lady. The Times, PM looks to push back on decision in defence cash. The Telegraph, King tells Andrew he won't fund his court case. And The Guardian, a sharp rise in under 50s cancers is a ticking time bomb, say experts. And also plenty of papers carrying photographs off and paying tribute to the author and politician Jeffrey Archer, who's died. Well, let's have a look at the news through the eyes of our guest this morning. Reverend Sam Chandler joins us. She's from the Anglican Society for the Welfare of Animals. Morning, Sam.
3: Good morning. Hello.
0: Good to see you as ever. Thank you for joining us. Where have you got to in your newsfeed? What's piqued your interest?
3: Well, I think the top story's got to be the exodus of the American bombers from RAF Fairford in Gloucestershire, returning to America rather suddenly. It looked like they all sort of suddenly. There was I don't know whether you were watching news at 10 last night, but it said that some of them were sort of almost taking off as they were being refueled. So they obviously thought there was an imminent threat, and they all took off together back to America. The thing I found most interesting was because of them. Was when they interviewed all the local residents who actually seemed quite pleased. So they interviewed, I think, three people who all thought that it was quite good because it meant that there was less of a threat for them if they were going. And then there was one man who said that there would be less noise.
0: Well, yes, I imagine having US bombers on your doorstep probably is quite noisy once they're doing their exercises and all that sort of thing. If you've ever been on holiday near one of those RAF bases, you know, there you are by the pool or on the beach, and suddenly the skies sound like they're being ripped apart, and you realise it's just an exercise for the RAF. And I'm very glad they're doing that as well. But it does disturb the peace somewhat, doesn't it?
3: Sorry?
0: It does disturb the peace somewhat.
3: Yes, absolutely. Absolutely. And it does make it, I think the question is how much of a threat were we under? I mean, they say that it was all very safe, but it's difficult to think that we may have been.
0: And of course, there's been lots of chat about, what this means diplomatically if the US is withdrawing planes from our air bases. But we'll leave that to the diplomats, shall we?
3: It's transatlantic relations, yeah, absolutely.
0: We can all have a view on them, but fortunately we don't actually have to negotiate them ourselves. Let's all just have a cup of tea and a chat, shall we? I think that would be my approach. What's your second story, Sam?
3: It was rather we all love a rescue story, don't we? And this was a story in Afghanistan of a five-year-old boy whose name was Zainilla, I hope I'm pronouncing his name correctly, and he fell down a 70-metre well. And apparently there are lots of these. There are wells and boreholes are being constructed in Afghanistan because of the

0: terrible drought. And horrendously, 110 children have been rescued this year, and a further 32 children have drowned, which is just dreadful. But the thing that that I just thought was incredible, considering how our safeguarding rules are in this country, is that they sent an 11-year-old child, Hazrat, down the well to get him out because it was too narrow for an adult. So they sent this sort of 11-year-old child who seemed very sort of laid back about the whole thing. And they interviewed him afterwards, and he obviously was very pleased that he managed to get this younger boy out. But you could just imagine doing that here, you know, sending some 11-year-old child. It's a bit like sort of Dickensian sending children up chimneys, isn't it? But anyway, all was well with this particular story. Oh. And this little boy came out having spent sort of 2 days, I think, down the well, which must have been horrendous.
1: Oh, my goodness. That just sounds so terrifying, doesn't it? Just thinking about being stuck down a 70-metre well that's too narrow for an adult to get down. That would just be so terrifying. And good on Hazrat for rescuing him. But that must be a real threat for

0: for parents and children, mustn't it? Because no matter how much you tell your children to not go down the wells, don't go exploring around there, children will explore, won't they?
1: And, it's all on film, it's on YouTube, and they, you know, show him being pulled out, and it's extraordinary.
0: Well, I'm glad there's a happy ending to that story, but I'm slightly terrified at the prospect of it, indeed. Tell me something to soothe my mind, Sam.
1: Well, the third story is rather delightful. This was a two-page spread in the Times yesterday about how the lack of rainfall is affecting the truffle harvest in Piedmont in Italy. So this is apparently the centre for the rarer white truffles that are found at the roots of oak trees and hazelnut and poplar trees. And they have to be sniffed out by specially trained dogs. And the dogs are rewarded with biscuits. And there's this wonderful relationship between the truffle hunters and, as they're called, and their dogs. And they make it into a game and sort of reward the dogs when they find one. And these things are incredible. I don't think I've ever had a truffle, but these things, they sort of shave onto pasta and risottos and things like that in Italy. And one per kilogram, they can be between £3,000 and £9,000 per truffle.
0: Well, it's a real delicacy, isn't it? I do quite like a bit of a truffle oil. I don't think I've ever had a proper truffle like you, but it sort of smells very woody, doesn't it? Very sort of like an intense mushroom, but I quite like
1: it.
0: Well,
1: they
0: actually
1: use the dogs because they can sniff them out. And the black truffles, which I think are probably the ones I'm more familiar with, are cheaper and not so prized, but the white truffles are very, very rare, which is what this particular dog.
0: But this is the thing, isn't it, that the lack of rain, the droughts in the UK and across the rest of Europe has lots of I was going to say ripple effects, but that's probably the wrong metaphor to use with it, where we haven't got the water to make the ripples with. But there's lots of things, there's lots of knock-on effects, aren't there, of not having enough water, and the rare truffle harvest is just one of them, isn't it?
1: Yeah, no, absolutely. And they were saying that normally they start with the truffle hunting in mid-September, but it's been put back because of the lack of rain. Extraordinary.
0: Well, there we go. But good to see, as you say, the harmony between humans and animals and nature as well, which is, I'm sure, how it's supposed to be in creation as well. Sam, thank you so much for sharing your newsfeed with us this morning. Would you give us a prayer as we start the day together?
1: So let's just... Father God, thank you for the rescue of that young boy, Hazrat, and thank you for the Zanula, and thank you for the bravery of that older child, Hazrat, for going down there and rescuing him. And we just pray, Lord, for the many children who are at risk of falling into these wells, and we just pray for their protection. And that perhaps measures would be put in place to stop so many falling. And we just pray for peace in our world this morning. In Jesus' name, amen.
0: Amen. Sam Chandler, thank you so much for sharing your newsfeed with us this morning. See you again soon.
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0: Always a great way to start your day, or to finish your day, no matter what time of day you do it. Great to be on a Bible in a Year project as well. 28 minutes past seven. James is going to bring you the latest headlines in just a moment. After that, sort of looking at the generational divide this morning, and people are quite often calling Gen Z and Gen Alpha friends the snowflake generation, a little bit more sensitive, a little bit more aware. Is that unfair? Is life actually tougher for our young people than it was for me just a few years ago, or for you maybe even a few more years ago than that? We're going to dig deep into that, because a government report suggests that it might actually be more difficult to be in your teens and 20s now than it ever was. If that's the case, what do we need to do to support them? Some expert advice coming your way after James brings you the very latest news.
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0: response to a specific threat. The base was at the centre of a suspected terror plot last month. The Tories are pledging £10 billion to create a national missile and drones defence system if they return to power. The so-called Britannia Shield would provide interceptor missiles similar to the one in Israel. Former politician turned best-selling author Jeffrey Archer has died suddenly at the age of 86. His publisher HarperCollins says he passed away suddenly and peacefully at home on Monday. Archer's political career was marred by scandal and a prison sentence for perjury. And champion heavyweight boxer Tyson Fury says he's setting the record straight on where his strength comes from. He's released a gospel message on social media, which he says is in response to people telling him to take the full credit for his achievements. And that's the latest.
1: This is Inspirational Breakfast.

Leland on Premier Christian Radio at 7:34 this Tuesday morning. Now, young people, do they really have it harder or are they just more fragile? Now, you might be surprised to know that this debate goes back to the times of the New Testament. In 65 AD, the Roman philosopher Seneca warned that children in his time were overprotective and could struggle when faced with disappointment and hardship. He wrote, "He to whom nothing is ever denied will not be able to endure a rebuff." Fast forward to today, and Professor Pete Fonagy, leading a government review into mental health, argues that young people aren't simply complaining more. There is evidence to suggest that mental distress has genuinely increased, and that in some ways it really is harder to be young today, with pressures including social media and economic uncertainty. So what's going on? Are we too quick to dismiss young people as snowflakes, or are we finally recognising challenges that previous generations didn't face? And where does the church

0: fit into all of this, of course? How can we help young people develop resilience without simply telling them to toughen up? Well, with me to discuss this morning are Dr. Gareth Crispin, who's an academic specialising in youth, children and family ministry, and Sarah Taylor, who's the UK Director for Sanctuary Mental Health Ministries. She's also a youth worker and a PhD researcher. So great to have you both on board with us this morning. Gareth, is this debate as old as the hills? Have older people always said, oh, young people today, ...
1: Yeah, 100%. I'm glad you went there at the beginning. I was looking for some nice quotes, and I found some that weren't quite as old as yours. But I was looking back into the 1770s in a letter in Town and Country, where somebody said, this race of effeminate, self-admiring, emaciated fribbles can never have descended in direct line from the heroes of Poitiers and Agincourt. Yeah, which is quite a lot of rhetoric going
0: emaciated
1: on there.
0: Emaciated what? What's the word he uses there?
1: Fribbles.
0: I'm going to put that into my personal vocabulary, I think, for next time someone... Don't be such a fribble. Okay, so it is as old as the hills. We always seem to think the young people just haven't got it together. Why is that?
1: Yeah, well, I mean, I think part of it is we do look at our own histories with certain lenses. We don't look objectively back at what we were like when we were children. Our memories are not a great guide to objective reality, if you like. I do want to sort of say straight away, I think the biggest thing we need to do is, yes, we want to look at research, we'll listen to experts, but I always want everyone to look at the child in front of them and the young person in front of them. I always want to say to people, yeah, there might be research that says certain things, there might be trends, there might be all sorts of things that are good to look at, but the young person in front of you is an individual, and you should treat them as an individual and talk to them and listen to them, hear what they're saying. You might say, oh, they're really, really struggling. They might not be, or vice versa. And the other thing I want to say on the flip side of that, and this goes back to your question, is we need to just really think about our own experience and not overlay that onto the young people. So in fact, the professor that you mentioned in the research, he was saying how his own struggles with mental health had really impacted his work. And that's natural. That's not a criticism of that. And so, if you're somebody who's never experienced mental health struggles and you've never had any of these issues, and you had a fine, as far as you can remember, your childhood was fine, you might overlay that onto young people and say, well, they're just snowflakes because I have experienced life with no problems. Or vice versa, if you're always struggling and always having problems, you then think, well, they must be as well. So there's a real danger that we put our own problems onto young people.
0: Yeah, so we've got to look at the lenses through which we're looking at things as well. Sarah, Gareth says very powerfully there, we need to look at the young person in front of us. But of course, we are all subject to being influenced by the culture and the experiences around us. Do you think life is tougher for 18 to 25 year olds now than it was, for example, 80 years ago, when they might have been having to sign up to go and be on the front lines?
2: I know. I think it's such a different experience today, isn't it? The challenges that young people are facing are so completely different and diverse to the ones that they had before. I think when we think back, for our generation, we might have struggled with certain aspects that we would never have known what it's like to be in the trenches. That's an experience we would never know. Yet we could still look at young people today and think, well, what are they exposed to that we weren't exposed to in our generation, or those facing the war? We weren't exposed to constant comparison online. We weren't exposed to being more engaged and more connected digitally, but not having the same kind of community around you. The fact that community has diminished so much, the fact we don't know our neighbours' names, the fact that we don't have that community support, it is a real negative factor psychologically for people. And that's something that we never had. You had that sense of poor. You may have been in the trenches, but you knew who was alongside you. You knew you were all fighting in the same direction. At the moment, it feels like everything is a cross comparison and everyone's fighting against each other, and you never escape from it. There is no respite. So it's not to say that any challenge is worse than the other. They're just so different. And that's why I think Gareth's so right. You have to look at the individual. And I think it's also correct, because we look at our lives with hindsight, so we can kind of see where we've ended up. So we can kind of look back and go, that was tough, but we've overcome it. All the young people can see is this is tough. They haven't overcome it yet. So they're still looking at how do we get past this? How do we move past this? And it's hard.
0: And so I suppose one of the things we need to think about is that how do we get the skills or how do we help them get the skills they need to cope with pressures and challenges that we didn't have to cope with 25, 30 years ago. So any insights on that, Gareth? What is

0: research showing us? What is experience showing us that are the ways to kind of deal with these challenges of comparison, of the always on culture? What are you noticing?
1: Yeah, well, I mean, clearly what we need to be doing is countering. There is, of course, the big debate about social media and whether they, whether teenagers should have social media accounts or shut that down. And the government obviously is proposing to take that away. I think the evidence is still not in place for us to make those judgments. The Australian, Australian experiment, where they banned social media, the evidence there is we're still waiting to really see the impact of that. And I think there is a lot of evidence that also suggests that it might not just be social media that's causing problems. And I think that the issue might be very, very different depending on the social media platform. But it might be things like there's some research suggesting actually schools are a big part of the issue, not blaming teachers again, but the fact that we have a system in which children have to, you can be homeschooled, but most children have to participate in regulated schooling. And that institutionalized experience can be quite difficult for them as well. But in terms of just going back to your question, what can we do? Let's assume for a minute that they are young people are on social media. Let's forget the ban, etc. And they are in an institutionalized school, and those could be two things we need to look at. But let's assume they are. Then we need to be talking to them about that. We need to be providing spaces where they're not online all the time, outside of institutionalized school, where they have much more freedom. I think freedom is really key here. And there's a really interesting book that's come out called Restoring Childhood, which I haven't yet had. It's so recent, I haven't had a chance to read it yet, by Peter Gray, who's a psychologist in America. And interestingly, he was very, very good friends with Peter Haight. I think they're still friends, but they disagree vehemently now over the causes of problems in childhood. And for Peter Gray, freedom is at the heart of all this. We need to curate and create spaces where young people have agency to participate in constructive activities. That's lots of grand words. What does it mean? It means in our churches, for example, providing places where young people can come and talk, can ask questions about faith, but also life, create spaces where they can actually help build the church practices and life, give them something like Sarah was saying, in the trenches, you had a common objective that you're working towards something, to create projects where people of different ages can work alongside each other. And those sorts of things start to become really formative for young people, and giving them a space where they can play as well, play freely. I don't just mean build with Lego, but teenagers play as well, even if it's joshing and a bit of banter. They sort of spaces where they can safely just experiment with what it means to be a human being.
0: Yeah, the power of play, even for a young person. Sarah, before we move on as well, I want to ask about the economic realities. We've talked about how we feel and how we interact with each other, but also this is one of the first generations where things economically are not going to be better than their parents. How much does that economic pressure create problems for young people, do you think?
2: Oh, I think it's enormous, because the pressures on them to achieve so that they can actually establish a life for themselves is huge. I mean, if I think back when I bought my first house, without aging myself, my mortgage was probably around 2.5 times my salary. But now you hear of people when they needed to borrow 4 or 5 times their salary just to get a foothold on the market. And I think that matters, because while we're telling young people that they have to work hard and build an independent life, realistically, those milestones are increasingly out of reach for many of them. So how do we help them establish themselves in a way that builds them up and gives them confidence, but also makes them realize that there is real challenges out there? So I think it's helping them look beyond their ability to cope and ask, what are they trying to cope with? How can we support them in those struggles?
0: And Gareth, that is one of the things, isn't it? I often think of the proverb, hope deferred makes the heart sick. There is that sense of you want to build your independence, but actually you can't move out because you're still saving for a deposit, which is going to cost,
2: exactly,
0: XD grand. Do you think that also has a kind of limiting and a kind of infantilizing effect on young adults, the fact they can't move on because they can't afford to?
1: Yeah, alongside that kind of always the thing we're always prone to do, which is make parents feel guilty. Sort of this idea that we need to balance. It's like walking a tightrope, balance supporting our children and young people, helping them, and yet not infantilizing them, not taking away their opportunity to make mistakes, their opportunity to learn through doing, and all those sorts of things. So, yeah, as a parent myself, my three boys are, up the end, top end of teenage and into the early 20s, constantly thinking, have we done too much for them, or have we done too little?
2: Yeah.
1: And you think,

0: You're going to wait.
1: We'll never know. If you're just joining us, we're talking about young people, young adults, Gen Z, Gen A. Are they really snowflakes, or is life just a bit harder for them than it was for us, or just harder in different ways? Love your thoughts on that this morning. What are you noticing in the young people in your life? What are the things you really admire them for cracking on and getting on with? What are the things you think, well, it was different in my day? What are the things you think, well, just put your big girl pants on and get on with it, love? Be honest with me this morning. And where do you find some support for your view in the Bible? studio@premier.org.uk. Text me 66777, starting with the word Premier. I'd love your thoughts, your stories, your insights this morning. Talking to Dr. Gareth Crispin and Sarah Taylor from Sanctuary UK. Sarah, the conversation around mental health is completely different to how it was when I was a young adult. We've got different words, we've got different vocabulary, we've got different understanding, different sensitivity to it. So how much is that helping us because we've got words to describe how we feel? How much is that pulling us back because actually we might over pathologize what we're thinking about and what we're going through?
2: Yeah, it's a great point. I think the fact that you can have like a greater openness and greater distress can be both true. They can both coexist. And I think the fact that young people have got a greater level of depth around their language around mental health than previous generations, that's undeniable. But it doesn't mean that their difficulties or their challenges they're facing are invented or fake. You know, I think there is actually, is it an increase in distress or is it an increase in understanding and being able to respond to it? That's the challenge that we don't know. I think what we have to do is be more open to taking a holistic approach to looking at the whole person when we're working with young people. So before like treating a difficulty solely as something that they need to be medicalized for, we need to start to look at their relationships, their circumstances, their sleep patterns and school and sense of purpose. It's so much bigger. What does their faith journey speak into it? How much support do they have? And I think we quickly go to what's happening inside your head rather than what's happening inside your life. And I think those questions are really important when we're trying to understand it, because otherwise we can over-pathologize, we can start to over-medicate, and we don't want to be in that situation, because there's other early interventions that can happen by building support and building a sense of community. And that is a place that the church can really thrive and really help young people flourish by doing that.
1: So tell me a little bit about that. What are those early interventions, and what can we be doing as church and community? Gareth talked about spaces to play, spaces to learn with other people. What are the other interventions we can make if we feel like we want to help young people build that resilience?
2: Well, I think that young people really need to know that they are valued and that they have a purpose in life. And I think, therefore, alongside having opportunities to be able, like what Gareth was saying, take responsibility, contribute, and have those meaningful roles, we can also just make them feel like they really are part of that church community, that they belong. So you can do that by, obviously, your hospitality, your welcome. You can also do that by the way you incorporate them and help them form find a place of leadership. And that doesn't have to be upfront doing something. It can be so many different roles that they can take on, but it's meaningful to them and it makes them feel like they are part of that bigger picture. I think also having those constant relationships with trusted adults within the church environment, that people who are willing to listen, but not just listen at surface level, listen with depth and follow up with people and walk their journey, actually accompany them through stuff, because then they give that greater level of pastoral support. And those issues that maybe a young person is struggling with, therefore they're identified earlier, they're able to speak about it, and it doesn't become so overwhelming for the young person that the only place of respite that they've got is to go online and try to find answers there, because they've actually got trusted adults that they can speak to in their vicinity, face to face, in person.
1: So it's like intentionally living life together with people 100%. Of all ages, isn't it? It sounds simple, but harder to do than we realise, perhaps. Chris, Gareth, where do we go in the Word? Where do we go in the Bible to find either tips for resilience or good models of working with our young people?
3: I would start by going back to what Sarah has been tilting at there. When it comes to adolescence, it's true for everyone, of course, but adolescents are going through this particularly strongly and feeling it strongly. They're looking for three things: identity, belonging, and purpose. And Sarah has covered this already. They want to know who they are. That's the identity. Where they fit in, their family, if you like, in metaphorical and proper senses, So identity, belonging, and then purpose. What are they here to do? That's what they're all exploring. They need to successfully answer those three questions in order to sort of move into being quote unquote a normal functioning human being. And we're all continually answering those, but they're answering them particularly an important part of their lives. And I think so the church has great answers to those questions. The scripture has great answers to those questions. Yeah. Let's go with identity. Who are we? Well, firstly, we're creatures. You know, we have somebody who is a creator. You know, we have that kind of sense of we've been made and we're made in the image of God. And that image may have been marred by sin, but actually we've been redeemed. We are, you know, sons and daughters of the living God. You know, there's some amazing ideas in scripture about who we are. And so when young people are searching, like Sarah was saying earlier on, searching online saying, who am I? Who am I? Am I like this? Am I like that? And everyone else seems to have a great sense of who they are. And actually, we've got a much firmer sense of who we are because we know in scripture who we are in God. And then belonging, where you can think about the body of Christ. Yeah, you think of Paul's idea of the body. Yeah, we're so important. Young people are so important that if they're not there, it's like the body not having an eye or not having an ear. How important is that? You know, that your sense you've got this you're almost as powerfully as a physical limb is attached to a body. Your presence is needed in that place. And purpose. Well, we all know the big picture of scripture. We're working towards the glorious return of Jesus and the preparation of everyone for that. That idea of the wedding, that we're being beautifully dressed as a bride. And that's the purpose. We're there to help people see that and also build towards that, bring kingdom values to this world. I mean, if people are looking for purpose, yeah, understanding the great narrative of scripture is going to really, really help them there.
1: A moment of appreciation for that potted history of the human race in relation to God in under 90 seconds. That was very impressive and inspiring. Thank you, Gareth. Where do you go, Sarah, in scripture?
2: I go to the Psalms because I think it just gives us a real language for distress and lament. I think that's something that we need to bring back for young people, that they can understand that, you know, fear, grief, and anger, and those unanswered questions, you can find the answers in the Psalms. I think we have to be careful that our responses don't suggest that anxiety is like an insufficient level of faith or anything like that, but just how do they actually have the space to be open in their conversations, to cry out and say, I'm actually struggling, and that we can listen to them and say, you know what, we just want to hold you and cry with you, and we can lament together, and that's okay, rather than always having to have an answer. And I think that sometimes as Christians, we want to find a resolution. We want to give a response that helps people to feel like they can overcome it. And sometimes we just have to sit in the silence. And that can be uncomfortable for us because we want to fix things, but we have to just be able to sit with them and let them work it out themselves.
1: Oh, that's a tough one, isn't it? And so it leads me on to my final question, really,
2: It
1: before we have to go. What's the one thing we could change in the way that we respond to young adults and young people, particularly in the church? A quick tip for us from both of you, Gareth. What could we change? What could we look at?
3: Well, I'll go right back to where I started. Listen and listen more, listen better to individual young people. Don't assume anything about them. Inform ourselves, for sure. But listen to the young person in front of you and treat them as an individual and don't put your own histories and experiences onto them.
1: Great tips. Sarah, what about you? What could we change about the way we relate to our young people and young adults?
2: Not be so quick to label them or call them anything. So, for example, snowflake generation, I hear it all the time. Not necessarily saying anybody in church is saying it, but we hear it all the time. And I think it closes down the conversation before it even starts because it turns a young person's difficulty into a judgment about their character and about how resilient they are. So I would say stay curious about what that person's experiencing before we start to question their level of sensitivity to something. And don't use labels that are going to dismiss people before we actually hear them and hear what they're saying, because their interpretation of it is very real for them. It might not look sometimes objectively correct, but subjectively, that is their reality. And, you know, we're unlikely to help somebody become more confident by making them feel ashamed of struggling in the first place.
1: Such great advice and wisdom from you both this morning. Really appreciate you both. Sarah Taylor from Sanctuary UK, Dr. Gareth Crispin, a researcher into young people and spirituality as well. Thank you so much for sharing with us this morning. Over to you now, particularly if you're listening this morning and you do fit that Gen Z or Gen Alpha bracket. Love to hear from you. Are you shouting at the radio going, come on, get with it, older folk? We need to understand something from you. What would you change? change about the way we respond to you? And do you think you do have it harder than previous generations? Love your spiritual insight, your stories as well, please. studio@premier.org.uk or text me 66777, starting your message with the word Premier. I'd love to hear from you on that this morning. James has the very latest news for you after this.
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3: John chapter 14, verses 1 to 4. 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In my Father's house are many rooms. If it were not so, I would have told you. I am going there to prepare a place for you. And if I go and prepare a place for you, I will come back and take you to be with me, that you also may be where I am. You know the way to the place where I am going.
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6: Good morning, I'm James Lewis. It's understood the US Air Force removed its bombers from RAF Fairford because of a new threat at the Gloucestershire base. Two officials who spoke to NBC said they were warned of a possible Iranian-linked drone attack. Six men were arrested and bailed after a suspected terror plot at the base last weekend. Sky's US correspondent Mark Stone says it shows how conflict is changing.
7: We're in a new age of warfare, asymmetric warfare, where an air base in the English countryside is now the front line of a war far, far away. Planes deep inside bases, thousands of miles from conflict zones, are suddenly vulnerable because of drones.
6: Tributes are being paid to the best-selling author and former Conservative politician Geoffrey Archer, who's died at the age of 86. He sold more than 300 million books worldwide, but his political career was overshadowed by scandal and a prison sentence for perjury. Kemi Badenoch says his death is a huge shock, while Nadeem Zahawi remembers an extraordinary human being. Political commentator Daisy McAndrew says Archer was a larger-than-life figure.
8: He was somebody who could open doors, incredibly popular, as I said, incredibly accomplished, hundreds of millions of books sold, and just an extraordinary person who lived his life profiting from fiction, but also a lot of his own personal life seemed to be quite fictional as well.
6: A former American Idol contestant and church worship leader has been sentenced to life without parole for murdering his wife in Ohio. Caleb Flynn was convicted of killing Ashley Flynn and staging the scene to look like a burglary, but he continues to maintain his innocence. Speaking before sentencing, Flynn said he was standing before God, his ultimate judge, and vowed to continue fighting for his innocence. Here, Russell Brand is due in court later for a two-day legal hearing ahead of his trial. The actor has pleaded not guilty to charges involving serious sexual offences. He does not have to attend the hearing, but is expected to be there. The trial is due to begin next Monday at Southwark Crown Court. Failing to support Scotland's most disadvantaged costs at least £5.8 billion a year, according to new research. It comes ahead of the Scottish Homelessness Conference, co-hosted by the Salvation Army. The church and charity is calling for a more joined-up approach between public services like the NHS, homelessness support and criminal justice, so different issues can be solved at once. And boxing champion Tyson Fury says he wants to set the record straight on where his strength comes from. In a social media video, he's responded to comments telling him to take credit for his achievements rather than giving God the glory. Fury's also shared the most important gift he's received.
9: My saviour has given me my soulmate, my wife Paris, and he says, when I put something together, no man can tear it apart. And beyond that, blessing unbelievable with all me beautiful, healthy children. The rest of it is unimportant. The belts, a boxing fight.
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6: It'll be a warm and sunny day for southern and eastern England when morning fog clears, London reaching 22 degrees Celsius. Elsewhere across England and in Wales, it'll be cloudier with some showery outbreaks of rain, highs of 20 in Cardiff. Across Scotland and Northern Ireland, it's a distinctly cooler picture with scattered showers for Scotland and patchy rain arriving in Northern Ireland this afternoon, Edinburgh and Belfast reaching around 15 degrees Celsius.

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3: A very good morning to you. Welcome to your Tuesday at 4 minutes past eight. Now, have you got your bag ready for the day? Don't forget your tissues and your water and your cardigan. It's a little bit nippier now, isn't it? On the show coming up this morning, how are you feeling? Are you tip-top and raring to go? Or have you got a little bit of an autumn sniffle? Well, we'll be revealing which generation takes the most time off work. You might be surprised by the answer, actually. And asking whether Jesus would take a sick day. What do you make of that? Plus, we'll be looking at these increased protests around migrant boats, which are kind of snaking around the country, not so much off the Kent coast now, but towards Hampshire as well. We'll be speaking to a clergy person in Hampshire to reflect and to pray into that situation. And I'm continuing to hear your thoughts and comments on whether young people are really the snowflake generation, or is life a bit tougher for them than it was for us when we were growing up, or even the generation before? Share your thoughts, please, particularly if you come under the bracket of Gen Z or Gen A. Love to hear your thoughts on that. What do you wish older people would understand about what you're going through in 2026? Studio at premier.org.uk. Text me 66777. Starting your message with the word Premier. If you're younger, you could probably want to get in touch on WhatsApp 0303 040 1000. 0303 040 1000. Love to hear your voice on that as well. You can send us a voice note too. All of that coming up between now and 9 o'clock. Please do stay with me.
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Travis Cottrell there. On Inspirational Breakfast at 8 minutes past eight. Now, 12 people have been arrested after protesters gathered at a marina on the south coast of England following a small boat crossing. There were reports in Gosport of scuffles with officers and flares being set off as hundreds gathered into the early hours of yesterday morning. The town's MP, Dame Caroline Dynage, says local people are right to feel angry.

0: says she's written to the government demanding answers on why it was chosen to receive the 149 migrants. It's the latest anti-small boats protest we've seen on the south coast. So how should we as the church be responding? Well, joining me now is the Venerable Bob White. He's the Archdeacon of Portsdown, near to where these protests have been happening. Good morning, Bob. Great to have you here with us. And it's kind of interesting, as someone who lives, I live in Kent, so I'm interested in when the protests and the tensions happen in Kent, but it feels like the attention has shifted a little bit to the towns around the sort of Portsmouth area. What are your reflections on what we've been seeing in Gosport in particular over the last couple of days?
1: I mean, I think the response has been one we've been thinking about and praying about since the protest started in Portsmouth 2 or 3 weeks ago as well. And just a sense of, for so many people in all the contexts, there's a sense of helplessness and a sense of frustration from the people who have got into the boats to travel. I mean, that's a pretty helpless situation they're facing. To the people who, in the places where these boats are being landed, feeling their voice isn't being heard, they're feeling helpless. But also the local politicians feel helpless. And I think as churches, we've been trying to think, what's our response? How do we give some hope to all those people who are helpless? And yesterday morning in particular in Gosport, following the last events that you've been describing, a team of the local church where it took place were out early in the morning helping to clear the rubble and the debris and the nails and the glass and all the stuff that had been left by the protesters. So I think it's through practical acts of helping build community that we are responding, rather than joining in yet more shouting and chanting one side or another.
0: And that's the issue, isn't it? That actually, rather than just having a reasoned discussion or a committee talking about how to house or deal with migrants who arrive unexpectedly, tensions get roused pretty quickly. Why do you think it is such a tinderbox? Why are tensions so high?
1: I think because people have that sense of real frustration that things are happening that they feel really unable to control or influence. And they have fears and they have worries, as everyone does in the context. And I think it's trying to see how do we speak into that to say, actually, we need to do exactly what you're talking about with the young people's discussion earlier. How do we listen? How do we show respect? How do we discern God's presence in everybody, not just the people that are like us, but in everyone involved, you know, from the emergency services through the RLLI to the refugees to the protesters? I think our challenge is to hold that common humanity before people, rather than put people into their boxes and deal with them that way, you know.
0: And it was amazing how the RNLI got sort of drawn into the debate as well, you know, staffed quite often by volunteers who are focusing on, you know, saving lives at sea. It was quite extraordinary how they became, you know, targets of people's frustration as well. How do we kind of respond to that? How do we help people come down a little bit?
1: Locally, we are speaking with the RNLI. We are, you know, listening to their fears and their worries. But seeking to affirm them and what they do as human beings, helping other human beings in distress. And that's what's lost in the whole debate, really, is that simple care of one another is kind of overlooked because it's our fears overwhelm us, you know.
0: And where do you go in Scripture, Bob? What biblical principles should we bear in mind when we're looking at this very heated debate and these difficult, tense situations?
1: So I think we go back, as earlier this morning, to the story of creation, that we are all made in the image and likeness of God. And then we go into the two great commands, to love our neighbour as ourselves and to love God. And loving neighbour can sometimes be quite challenging when our neighbour isn't perhaps the person we would choose them to be. But that's the call for us, is to find ways of loving neighbour and building common humanity, common life.
0: And how much does the church have a role in bringing together people with different points of view? There will be in your communities, there are in communities up and down the country, people who are really worried about the impact of immigration. And there'll be people who are very much of the opinion of let's welcome people and settle them in well. How can our churches have those good conversations between people who have

0: very different points of view.
1: I think it's building the relationships of trust, showing a willingness to listen and to engage seriously in discussions. There was an image I had from one of the protests in the city where either side of our Guildhall Square were two competing groups shouting at each other across two lines of police. And they were just shouting at each other. And in the middle was this open space. And I think the church's role is to find a way of filling that open space with a presence and a voice that says God is here to listen and God is here to bring about common understanding and respect. And so how do we help people to listen well? How do we help people to speak well and to be aware of the impact of their words? And how do we help people to see beyond the stereotype and to recognize and to build relationships that enable a good discussion? Because there are things that need to be discussed. There are issues about the immigration process. There are issues about how do we treat people. There are issues about violence being used in protests. There's a whole host of issues. But if we're not able to have a conversation because we're shouting, then we have little hope of resolving that.
0: Any tips for conflict-avoidant church leaders who would love to do what you're suggesting but actually think, oh, I couldn't handle the tensions on both sides? How do you handle that?
1: I think you just have to have confidence to be who we're called to be and to do what we're called to do. And it's the little acts. It's talking to the people as you encounter them, smiling, engaging, and treating them with the respect you hope they will treat you and others with. And I think it's something we can all do. We've just lost our confidence that those simple acts of building community, those simple acts of showing that love of neighbour, are sometimes felt not to be enough. But I think it's the simple little things and the changing the community, the world of which we're a part, that can lead to bigger change coming.
0: Lovely to speak with you this morning. Thank you so much, Bob White, who's the Archdeacon of Portsdown in Portsmouth, close to where some of those anti-migrant protests have been going on, with some tips there on how we can have those difficult conversations and balance different points of view within our churches. Thanks very much to you.
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0: Always a great way of connecting with fellow Premier listeners and praying for our nation as well. Well, it's a new month. It is, where are we? The 6th of October already. Things starting to feel a little bit autumnal, aren't they, already? Those misty mornings and leaves starting to turn into those beautiful autumn colours. And so it's kind of made me and all of the team here thoughtful about new seasons in our life. And each week this month, we're going to bring you a scripture just to remind ourselves that God is always bringing something new, encouraging us into a new area, a new space, a new way of thinking to get closer to him. And this week we've chosen this scripture from Isaiah 43:19. See, I am doing a new thing. Now it springs up. So do you not perceive it? I'm making a way in the wilderness and streams in the wasteland. Let me read that to you again. Such a beautiful scripture. See, I'm doing a new thing. Now it springs up. Do you not perceive it? I am making a way in the wilderness and streams in the wasteland. I wonder what that scripture means to you. I'd love to hear your reflections on it. We've had a very tangible example of that in my own home, in my own life. If you're a regular listener to the show, you may have heard me talk before about a scruffy patch of land that we have outside our home in Kent. It's not a posh home. It is not a country manor. In fact, it's an ex-council house at the edge of the town, but also at the back of it are two scruffy fields, which God gave us the opportunity to buy just soon after we moved in, quite a few years ago now. But in one of those fields, there are some old tanks. They are old sewage tanks, and they have been full of, I don't know, decades, 50, 60 years of fly tipping, and two or three of them were almost full of the most mangled, rusty mass of scrap metal you could ever hope to see. Literally, by

0: tires, car tires, washing machines, cookers, farm trailers, oil drums, all mangled together and covered with brambles. And over the last couple of weeks, we've been gently clearing those out. And then a few days ago, a huge digger came in with a big grabber to pull out all this mangled, rusty, massive waste. And then yesterday, friends of ours who are scrap metal merchants came along to take it out. It's going to take 3 days, I think, to sort of move all this waste off the field. But you know what? It feels so good because now we can see the tanks, these kind of big concrete tanks. We can see down to the ground. We can see space there where before there was only rubbish. And now our prayer is, God, what next? We felt to clear out the rubbish. Now what are we going to do with the space that's left? And that just feels like a hugely prophetic, spiritual question. Now that we've got rid of the rubbish, what are we going to do with the space that it's created? And so that's something we are really praying into as a family as well. But it feels just so indicative of what happens in our life as well. Sometimes God calls us to address the rubbish, to address the waste, to get rid of that, and then to say, God, what next? What's the opportunity here? Let me know what that scripture means to you. Isaiah 43, verse 19. See, I'm doing a new thing. Now it springs up. Do not perceive it. I'm making a way in the wilderness and streams in the wasteland. Why don't you share your thoughts and reflections to me? You can send me a text or a WhatsApp message. 0303 040 1000. 0303 040 1000. What are you reflecting on? What is God showing you in this new season?
1: If there's something you've heard on Premier that you want to respond to, let us know and get an answer. Have your say in Right of Reply every first Monday of the month at 5:40 p.m. So visit premierchristianradio.com/right of reply.
0: Now, this morning, I've been asking you, are young Christians just a bunch of snowflakes? If you haven't heard that term before, it's a bit rude, really, isn't it? It describes someone who's overly sensitive or feels entitled to special treatment, someone who simply melts away when the heat comes. But according to the head of a new government review, it really is harder for young people nowadays. Professor Pete Fonagy says that young people aren't simply complaining more. There is evidence that mental distress has genuinely increased with pressures like social media and economic uncertainty. So how can we help the young people in our lives build resilience without simply telling them to put their big girl or big boy pants on and toughen up? Well, earlier on, I spoke to Dr. Gareth Crispin. He's an academic specialising in youth, children and family ministry. And he told me the three things that young people are looking for.
2: They're looking for three things: identity, belonging and purpose. They want to know who they are, that's the identity, where they fit in, their family, if you like, you know, in metaphorical and proper senses, and their purpose, what they're here to do. That's what they're all exploring. They need to successfully answer those three questions in order to sort of move into being quote unquote a normal functioning human being. We're all continually answering those, but they're answering them particularly an important part of their lives. And I think so the church has great answers to those questions. The scripture has great answers to those questions. Yeah. Let's go with identity. Who are we? Well, firstly, we're creatures. Yeah, we have somebody who is a creator. Yeah, we have that kind of sense of we've been made and we're made in the image of God. And that image may have been marred by sin, but actually we've been redeemed. We are sons and daughters of the living God. Yeah, there's some amazing ideas in scripture about who we are. And so when young people are searching, like Sarah was saying earlier on, searching online saying, who am I? Am I like this? Am I like that? And everyone else seems to have a great sense of who they are. And actually we've got a much firmer sense of who we are because we know in scripture who we are in God. And then belonging. Well, you can think of like the body of Christ. Yeah, you think of Paul's idea of the body. We're so, so important. Young people are so important that if they're not there, it's like the body not having an eye or not having an ear. How important is that? You know, that your sense you've got this you're almost as powerful as a physical limb is attached to a body. Your presence is needed in that place. And purpose. Well, we all know the big picture of scripture. We're working towards the glorious return of Jesus and the preparation of everyone for that idea of the wedding, that we're being beautifully dressed as a bride. And that's the purpose. We're there to help people see that and also build towards that, bring kingdom values to this world. I mean, if people are looking for purpose, understanding the great narrative of scripture is going to really, really help them there.
0: so good. We had to play it again. Gareth Crispin's 2-minute sermon on the great sweep of the biblical narrative, and in particular,

0: how that relates to young people. I've been asking you this morning, are our young people a bunch of snowflakes, or actually is life tougher for them? And actually, if you missed that conversation, it's well worth listening back to at Premier.plus a little bit later on this morning, because there's great wisdom from Dr. Gareth Crispin and Sarah Taylor from Sanctuary Foundation as well. Alison in Yorkshire reflects on this. I know Alison and I are exactly the same age, so I can relate to this. She says, I remember seeing an advert several years ago where a young boy was prevented by his parents from doing things like running through puddles, doing wheelies or something on his bike, and basically doing the kinds of things that kids in the 70s and 80s did. I felt frustrated for the boy. I remember playing in the woods as a kid, trying out rope swings and running through puddles. My parents didn't stop me from doing these. I can't help wondering if kids have been overprotected in recent years, and that's part of the problem. So parents, are we the problem? Have we mollycoddled our kids and they've grown up to be a little bit too sensitive, maybe? Who knows? I'd love your thoughts on that this morning. Please do get in touch. studio@premier.org.uk. Text me 66777, starting your message with the word Premier, or you can send me a voice note on WhatsApp 0303 040 1000. But my expert in all things, well, under 30s now, is Max Avard, because, you know, I mean, you're still a young person, but not as young as you used to be.
1: I'm on the cusp of Gen Z. I'm the beginning of Gen Z. I'm a zillennial.
0: Zillennial.
1: That's what I call myself.
0: I love that.
1: Yeah.
0: So your mates and yourself, I mean, are you a snowflake, Max?
1: Maybe. I don't know. I mean, as you said, the term is probably it's used as an insult.
0: I would never call you that, obviously.
1: It's never used as an encouraging term, so I sort of reject the use of it. But there's a lyric I like from a band called Idols where they say, this snowflake's an avalanche. So maybe that's how I'd like to describe myself.
0: When you all get together.
1: Exactly.
0: Well, this is the thing, isn't it? And every generation kind of gets under the microscope of its older peers. But there's been a lot of talk about Gen Z and how different you all are from the rest of us normal folk over the age of 40.
1: But I suppose we fought back with the boomer label, didn't we? We started saying, oh, you bunch of boomers, you don't understand the struggles we're going through. You lived through the, you know, you got your house for a quid, you had the best jobs on offer. Now we're
0: you've
1: in
0: got
1: this
0: that rare
1: kind of
0: thing called a pension.
1: Exactly. So I think there's always kind of generational divide. Some of it's fun, a bit tongue in cheek, and some of it does probably cut deeper. I don't like the use of the word snowflake, because I see it a lot online, and I see like it just reduces young people to just, oh, you're too sensitive, you're too entitled. It doesn't have any kind of interest in their context, their personal experience, or as Sarah was saying earlier, it might not be objectively true from where you're sat, but it's their subjective experience. And ultimately, you can't just tell someone they're a snowflake and hope they get on with it. It's not going to solve anything.
0: Yeah. So, and you also work with younger people than you in your church as a volunteer as well. What are you noticing about the kids coming up? Are they different again? Are they facing different pressures again from your generation?
1: I think the main thing is always about social media, and now, of course, about AI and how attached they are to their phones. And they don't live their lives separately, in the sense of they don't live online and then live in the real world. It's all kind of one. So I don't really necessarily think about it in terms of mental health or whether they're resilient.

0: enough, because I see a lot of our young people in my church are very much full of character, full of beans, but it's very hard to get them away from their phones. That is the main challenge. And I think from their phones, you're just wondering what they're seeing. And that's where I think like using labels like Snowflake isn't helpful, because it's just a blanket label when you've got no idea what they're scrolling through, what they're seeing. The access now to all the news and the different videos, I'm particularly thinking about Israel and Gaza, for example. If you scroll through social media, you immediately will see certain videos of children or whatever you wouldn't have seen 20, 30 years ago if you were 13, 14. So we're seeing so many things. Even when Charlie Kirk was sadly assassinated, that video came up on social media, and you've got to deal with that in the moment.
1: Yeah. And I do think that one thing I notice with my daughter, who's 18 now, and her peers, is one of the key principles I think we need to help young people with is how to filter that and how to discern that and how to apply truth to it, which is where something like Gareth's brilliant 2-minute sermon was so helpful to give us the kind of markers. What are the foundations we need to help our young people, base their feet on? Quite often she'll come up with, oh, I saw something on social media. Isn't World War III coming? She'll have these kind of outlandish kind of headlines coming at her every day. All right, great. How do I help her investigate that without having to get an MA in journalism? But, how do I help her think through what's coming at her every single day so that she can then apply that discernment? Because otherwise that anxiety cyclone just whips around in her head.
0: Well, also, I was thinking about Rory Stewart says we're addicted to crisis in this country now. So you can think of various words and add crisis on the end. Mental health crisis, housing crisis, climate crisis, economic crisis,
1: employment crisis.
0: Everything is a crisis. And the word crisis implies panic, implies immediate reaction. So I don't think it's about minimizing. If, as I said, if war is on its way, we're talking about Pete Gregg has been warning about this. You have to acknowledge the facts, but at the same time, panic and worrying is not going to solve anything.
1: So equipping our young people with the skills they need for a world that's very different to the one that we grew up in. I'd love your thoughts on that this morning. Don't call them snowflakes. Help them build more resilience. studio@premier.org.uk. Text me 66777, starting your message with the word Premier. Always cool in a crisis. Max Avard, thank you very much for your thoughts.
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10: Good morning, I'm James Lewis. It's understood the US removed its bombers from RAF Fairford partly because of the threat of a possible Iranian drone attack. The Pentagon confirmed on Sunday it had relocated the aircraft from the base in Gloucestershire. Novelist and politician Lord Geoffrey Archer has died at the age of 86. His publisher says his death was sudden and came just a day before the release of his final book. A former American Idol contestant and church worship leader has been sentenced to life without parole for murdering his wife in Ohio. Caleb Flynn was convicted of killing Ashley Flynn and staging the scene to look like a burglary, but he continues to maintain his innocence. And boxing champion Tyson Fury says he wants to set the record straight on where his strength comes from. In a social media video, he's responded to comments telling him to take full credit for his achievements rather than giving God the glory. And that's the latest.

0: Such a great worship song from Pat Barrett there, Build My Life. 8:35 this Tuesday morning. A great comment just, or challenging comment, I should say, just come in from Claire listening in Yule this morning. We've been talking about our young people, our Generation Alpha and Gen Z beauties. Are they snowflakes, or actually is life just a bit tougher for young people now than it was in our day? But Claire says this, parents, it's not an easy role, but it does seem in this day and age, everything revolves around the child, but they need more loving discipline to bring them up into the family. It now seems to be the family fitting into the child's whims and requests, leading to very insecure young people, I fear. Parents, your views on that, welcome please, studio@premier.org.uk, or text me 66777, starting your message with the word Premier.
1: This is Inspirational Breakfast.
0: Now, whether it's freshers flu for young people or the spread of the back to school cold for families, autumn is a time for getting a bit of a bug, isn't it? And I'm just wondering this morning, what's your approach to an attack of the coughs and sniffles? Do you take a duvet day to see it off, or do you push through? Well, a recent survey has shown that anywhere between a third and a half of people in the UK work even when we're sick. It's something experts called presenteeism.

0: Presenteeism. Didn't know that. It seems there's a generational divide in this as well. Workers aged 16 to 24 took an average of 2.4 days off sick last year, compared to 6.2 days for those aged 50 to 64. That slightly surprised me, did it you? So today we're posing the question, what would Jesus do? Would he crack on with a cold, or would he take the day off to rest and restore himself? Well, sicknesses come in all shapes and sizes as well. So does the answer depend on what's wrong with you? Well, to unpack this morning, I'm joined by Junie Mohammed, who's Director of Spiritual and Pastoral Care in Mental Health. Good morning, Junie. How are you feeling today? Have you got an autumn bug, or are you okay?
1: Good morning. Oh, I'm feeling wonderful. I am actually trying to halt an autumn bug that wanted to take set on me the other day, and I've been working on it that I can recover quickly.
0: Oh, so what do you do? Do you go all out on your vitamin C or Lemsips, or have an extra hour in bed?
1: Yeah, I'm actually quite a ginger and lemon and honey fan.
0: Yep, that covers a multitude of ills, doesn't it? And this is, yeah. But that brings us right in to kind of the nub of the question, which is, what counts as being sick? Does having a bit of a headache mean you can take the day off work, or do you actually have to be throwing up or crawling out of bed in order to justify a day off work?
1: Well, I think it's a really good question, because at the end of the day, everybody's got their own different pain threshold and different symptoms that make them feel off key, unable to concentrate, and not really respond well to people. And so if you're feeling sluggish, you know, contagious, you know, you've got a temperature, you've got like really quite, you know, you can wake up with a really bad crooked neck, and it's so painful. As well as, you know, you can be feeling very low, can't get out of bed, feel really, really low. And I think it's not one size fits all. It's very individual. And some people, it might not be any of those things. They might be just exhausted, mentally exhausted. And they just feel like, I just need a moment to comprise myself. And I'm one of those people. I'm not really sickly in the traditional sense of, you know, snotty, sore throat and all of those types of things. Because some people, you hear them on the train, they've got this howling cough, and oh, everybody's cringing, because it's like, where are you going with this raspy, nasty cough that everybody else can get it?
0: So sometimes it's kinder to take a day off, to not to spread your germs around.
1: It's actually kinder, and it's actually really very selfish to share that, because people like myself, we are a carer, and we're bringing that not just to young children, but we're bringing that to elderly who are very vulnerable. So sickness is quite an interesting one, but and I think it's quite it's individual. It's how it's impacting on you. And one of the challenges is that when you're in the workplace, you're actually being measured by other people.
0: Yeah, that's absolutely true, isn't it? And that's part of the problem, that, as you say, one size doesn't fit all when it comes to sickness and how you respond to it. But it does fit all in your HR policy, doesn't it? And what conditions you're allowed to take off work. Let's just pause a moment to reflect on these findings from this survey, because I think at the start of the show, if I asked people, who do you think takes the most time off work sick, we would have said young people. But actually, it's the opposite way round. Workers aged 16 to 24 took an average of just 2.4 days off sick last year, compared to 6.2 days for those aged 50 to 64. Why do you think that is? Why are our slightly older workers taking more time off?
1: Well, I think in the time that we're living, they have a lot more responsibility. They're more likely to be caring for elderly parents or

0: disabled family members, whether it's their own adult children or grandchildren. They are maybe experiencing what you call midlife crisis, where you have your body's changing. So whether you're the menopause or the menopause,
1: No such thing as the
0: also
1: menopause. Sorry. Sorry,
0: and
1: gents. Sorry, gents.
0: they may also have it more established long-term chronic health conditions and or undiagnosed conditions that they've fobbed off for a very long time. So there's quite a lot of different reasons.
1: Why do you think there's still so much sort of guilt around taking time off from work? Because there is that kind of thing of actually, I'll soldier on, I'll soldier through. I've got an important meeting. I don't want to be a burden to my colleagues. I'd better show up to keep the boss happy. Why have we got into that culture, do you think? And is it a good thing or a bad thing?
0: Oh, you've asked several questions.
1: I know.
0: No, it's good. I think we do come from cultures where if you've been with management or a culture of an organization that wants you to turn up, even if you're snotty, even if you're going to give everybody flu, I want to see you. And they're an organization, they've got to physically see that you are not fit for work. So people would have dragged themselves in, and everybody's thinking, what are you doing here? Go home. So there's this disbelief that you're ill, you're pulling a fast one, you're weak, you're weak. They don't want to be described as weak. And also, there's a culture, underlying culture of you should be grateful that you got a job.
1: And that's going to keep getting worse, I think, isn't it? As the job market goes down a little bit, where do we go in scripture here for discerning about why we're sick and what's the best way to treat it? There's always prayer, of course, but where do we go in the Bible for looking at this sort of everyday sickness?
0: I mean, at the end of the day, Jesus said, I am the way, the truth, and the life. And he did ask us to rest and take care of ourselves and seek a physician. And there's a time we need to rest, we need to fast, we need to realign. And you'll find many of the prophets that give us really good stories. They had to take leave, rest, have a chance to just meditate on the word, recuperate before they could go back with a message. And it's the same with us as human beings. But there is one passage that is quite concerning. It's in Ephesians. And it says, slaves, obey your earthly masters with respect and fear, sincerity of heart, just as you would obey Christ. So some people take that literally. Yeah, they're the plebs, they're the employees. Whatever is said, you just do it. And they'll turn up to work regardless of what's going on, because they have those beliefs. So whether it is a scriptural belief or belief from how they've been trained, you turn up to work. It doesn't matter. You're not really sick. It's all in the brain. Do you remember when you used to go to the GP? It's all in the mind. So there are these entrenched beliefs that you just turn up, which is very different than young people. Young people are more able to speak up and have l worked less days to be influenced by some of those older fashioned attitudes.
1: So they might be
0: But some people think,
1: changing the culture there. And the big
0: yeah.
1: question, what about Jesus? Did he ever take a sick day, do you think?
0: I believe he really did take a sick day, and he really did need to rest. He did.

0: did need to rest, definitely, because he was surrounded by different types of people who, and he was just exposed to all their different thoughts and feelings. He was a man. He was a man in the flesh.
1: And the Bible tells us a lot that he went off, didn't he, to be quiet early in the morning up the mountainside. And we quite often spiritualise that, don't we? Oh, that would have been his time with connecting with the Father, which I'm sure it was. But it is possible as well. Sometimes he just needed to rest his head and body as well.
0: Absolutely. And we really do need to take a quiet moment to pray. And prayer is a time of rest and meditation.
1: You said something
0: Just
1: really
0: to.
1: interesting. Sorry, don't let me cut in on you.
0: No, carry on.
1: Right at the start of the conversation, you said you were sort of seeing off an autumn cold. I wonder, Junie, if that's also something we need to be responsible for, is paying attention to our body and looking at the signs of overwhelm or just exhaustion or a bug coming in. So actually we can use the different things at our disposal to kind of manage our health. Alison's been in touch to say she always takes cod liver oil in September. Falashaday says she's noticed in September I suddenly had sinusitis, sneezing, sore throat, and she has been counteracting this with, like you, lemon and ginger, but also African pepper soup, which is not for the faint-hearted. Ooh. Apparently, I don't know if you've come across that yourself.
0: But yes, I think a lot of people are doing their best to pay attention, but a lot of people miss the signs that they started to feel like, oh, I'm getting broken sleep. Worries jumping back in their brain. You know, when you go off to sleep, all of a sudden this worry or this half-finished conversation that you didn't get to deal with, or your throat starts to scratch you, or you start to get an earache, your glands are up. They're not always paying attention and to some of the early warning signs that they're becoming unwell. And I don't really think we're socialized to pay attention to the early warning signs and what you can do to nip it in the bud. Not just getting wet and letting yourself just dry off and all of those types of things. I think paying attention to early warning signs and knowing what they are. So, are your eyes red? Is your throat scratching? Have you got an earache, a headache? Are you feeling fatigue? Those types of things are early warning signs that something is not quite as it normally is.
1: Junie, great to have your thoughts with us this morning. Junie Mohammed is an expert in mental and physical health and pastoral care as well, sharing her wisdom on sick days, whether to take them or not, and whether Jesus ever took one as well. Thanks to you for sharing your home remedies for improving your health when the autumn bugs start to bite. Let's take a moment to pray into this changing season.
2: My name is Reverend Giselle Rusted. I'm the vicar of Whaley Bridge. A prayer for autumn and the changing seasons. Gracious Lord, we pray for the changing seasons, for the summer gone, the warmth of the sun's rays, holidays long forgotten and blue skies. As we welcome in the autumn weather, we give thanks for the long-awaited rain that will refresh our farmlands and refill our reservoirs, for the autumn leaves that are beginning to turn, cooler days interspersed by bright sunshine. Loving Creator God, as we go forward into this changing season, help us to see your creating loving spirit in all that is around us. In new life as babies are born and new beginnings, we thank you, Lord, for all the things that you give us, from the simple to the complex, from each tiny grain of sand to every star in the sky and this diverse planet that we live in. Thank you, Lord. Amen.
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0: Well, that's nearly it from me for this morning. Thank you so much for your home remedies and actually and your comments as well on our younger generation. Snowflakes, or is life more difficult for them than it was for us? He's no snowflake. Mal Pope is here. Good morning, Mal.
1: A very good morning. How are you doing? All right?
0: Yeah, fine. I've just got a bit of a weird thing in my ear, though. You haven't got the radio on there, have you?
1: No, but I've got a radio in my head, which is interesting. But I'm used to talking amongst the crowd. So shall I keep on going? Shall I just
0: tell me what you're up to on the show?
1: What's on the program today, then? Oh, it's going to be a great program. We are talking about, well, do you know, what happens when you go into a care home? Things change in life very quickly for some people, and we'll turn to that in a second. As you get older, sometimes families can't cope with looking after people and they need specialist care. They go into a care home. We'll be talking to Julia Burton-Jones from BRF Ministries, spiritual care in care homes, how that needs to be addressed as more of us have that in our future. And then also we'll be talking to Serena Akinade. She was diagnosed early in life with prolactinoma. It's a life-changing disease, but she's gone through it with faith, remarkable courage. And we'll be hearing her story of faith, a journey of triumph over tragedy. So that's on daytime here on Premier Christian Radio from 10 o'clock. Please don't miss it. It's going to be a very interesting program.
0: Mal, thank you so much. Always great to hear from you this morning and hear what's going on for you on the show. Do make sure you join Mal Pope between 10 and 1 this morning. Craig will take you through the afternoon. And of course, there's more great teaching from 6 p.m. this evening. Don't forget, you can listen back to any of our interviews at premier.plus. If you haven't downloaded the app for your phone, do that, because then you can access your Premier any time of the day or night, wherever you are. James has the latest news for you after this.

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2: I am the true vine, and my Father is the gardener. He cuts off every branch in me that bears no fruit, while every branch that does bear fruit, he prunes, so that it will be even more fruitful. You are already clean because of the word I have spoken to you. Remain in me as I also remain in you. No branch can bear fruit by itself. It must remain in the vine. Neither can you bear fruit unless you remain in me. I am the vine. You are the branches. If you remain in me and I in you, you will bear much fruit. Apart from me, you can do nothing. If you do not remain in me, you are like a branch that is thrown away and withers. Such branches are picked up, thrown into the fire, and burned. If you remain in me, and my words remain in you,

0: joy may be in you, and that your joy may be complete. My command is this: love each other as I have loved you. Greater love has no one than this: to lay down one's life for one's friends. You are my friends if you do what I command.
1: 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Coming up after the news.
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3: Good morning, I'm James Lewis. It's understood the US removed its bombers from RAF Fairford partly because of the threat of a possible Iranian drone attack. The aircraft were relocated from the base in Gloucestershire over the weekend. Two officials told NBC they were warned of a potential threat, but US Secretary of State Marco Rubio has insisted the decision was routine.
4: The Department of War is constantly reallocating resources where they need to be. There's regular rotations that happen as well. So we have confidence in the security of all of our bases, because all of our bases are theoretically could be threatened at any moment, and that's why there's so much security built around them. And with the Brits, we've worked very closely for a very long time.
3: The author and former politician Lord Geoffrey Archer has died suddenly. He was 86 and passed away the day before his final novel was published. He sold more than 300 million books during his career, but was also jailed for perjury in 2001. More than 2,400 Christians have been killed in Nigeria so far this year. That's according to research by the US-based aid non-profit Equipping the Persecuted, which has drawn on survivor testimony, burial records and official documents. It says while land disputes can become fatal, religiously motivated organised militants are behind the attacks. A former American Idol contestant and a church worship leader has been sentenced to life without parole for murdering his wife in Ohio. Caleb Flynn was convicted of killing Ashley Flynn and staging the scene to look like a burglary, but he continues to maintain his innocence. Speaking before the sentencing, Flynn said he was standing before God, his ultimate judge, and vowed to continue fighting for his innocence. And heavyweight boxing champion Tyson Fury's responded to comments about why he gives God the glory for his achievements.
5: And all glory must go to God. God the Father, Son, and Holy Spirit. Without that, I am nothing, a mortal sinner. And through his grace alone, I'm saved.
3: In the gospel-filled social media video, Fury says all his boxing titles are eclipsed by the gift of his family.
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3: It's a chilly start for Scotland and Northern Ireland, where in some rural spots temperatures have dipped to around minus 1 Celsius. Northern England and Wales are largely cloudy with scattered showers. Southeast England is largely dry with some warm sunny spells. Highs today of 22 degrees Celsius in London, 20 in Cardiff, 15 in Edinburgh and 14 in Belfast. That's your latest from the Premier News team. 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
8: Thanks for taking time in your day for Leading the Way with Dr. Michael Youssef, cultural expert and trusted international Bible teacher. Ask the questions, who is going to heaven and how do you get there? And you'll hear a variety of responses. Some will declare everyone goes to heaven. Others may narrow it down to only if the good outweighs their bad. Others may lean into the thought that heaven is a fictional place that was only thought up and taught to soothe the sting of death over the centuries. Up next, Dr. Youssef invites you into the pages of the Bible, where Jesus himself specifically tackles the subject of heaven as he traveled and taught along the dusty roads of Galilee. It's part of his series, Enduring Wisdom, where Dr. Youssef gives a biblical look at the heart of our Heavenly Father. To begin this episode of Leading the Way, here's Dr. Youssef taking you into the truth of God's Word.
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13, beginning at verse 23, some unknown person asks Jesus, Lord, will those who are saved be few? Listen carefully to the question. It's a profound one. And in verse 24 of Luke 13, Jesus does not really answer the question, but he tells the man the very essence of the Christian faith. Listen to me, this is very important, particularly today, when we have so many people who claim to be Christians, so many people who claim to be followers of Jesus. They could be living in open sin and open rebellion against God and against His Word, but then nonetheless they call themselves Christians. That is why this passage is of vital importance. Who goes to heaven? Well, the answer to the question is the true essence of the Christian faith, and is found in our passage for today, Luke chapter 13, beginning at verse 22. Now, I'm just going to tell you one thing, and I'm going to repeat that. This is the last days in the life of our Lord. He was making His journey through Jerusalem. It takes an hour and a half by car, but our Lord walked it day after day through the villages, through the towns. He knew this is the last moment for people to hear Him calling them and inviting them to come and repent and believe in Him. And so as He continues in that journey, someone asked Him, Lord, are only a few people going to be saved? The question that this man asked Jesus has been asked by millions of people in a million different ways. The way this man asked the question, will those who be saved are few? It's very intriguing way of asking the question. And Jesus does not give him percentages. He does not give him numbers. He does not say small or many. But Jesus, in effect, left us all without a doubt that those who are going to enter heaven will be those who are willing to surrender their sin to Jesus, that those who are willing to surrender their pride and their desire for self-salvation, only those who surrender their self-righteousness, only those who surrender their self-will, only those whose vehicle that will take them to heaven is the blood of Jesus Christ. In Romans 5:9, the apostle tells us, since therefore we are justified by His blood, by who? We shall be saved from the wrath of God through Him. The only people who are going to make it to heaven are those who have repented of their sins, who have grieved over their sins, have surrendered their sins, and been washed by the blood of the Lord Jesus Christ. The question this unknown man asked here in verse 23 is a genuine question, is a real question. Don't dismiss it. It's a real, genuine question on the part of this person. Why? Because, you see, the Jews in the time of Jesus, those who are listening, those who were there, expected that when the Messiah come, He will save their nation, and that's it. That's it. Nobody else. That's it. Remember, as I told you, Jesus was on His way to die on that cross, to be crucified and shed His blood for the sins of every repentant sinner. And so Jesus' answer was, make every effort to enter through the narrow gate, because many will tell you that they will try. They will try, they will try. Yes, Jesus said they will try. So many people who think that they're going to go to heaven with all of their baggage, and they will give you a variety of reasons as why they think they're going to heaven. If you ask them, they say, because I go to Mass every Sunday, or I take communion every Sunday, or because they keep their church rituals on a ceremony, or because God just is a good, cool Jesus who's going to let everybody in, or I like the Jesus who's a cool guy. No, no, no, beloved, listen to me. Jesus' original hearers who were listening to Him, they thought
that by virtue of their birth, by virtue of their ethnicity, by virtue of the fact that they are physically the descendant of Abraham, that they are a shoe-in into heaven, and Jesus disabuses them of this. Hear me right, please. Jesus is not teaching salvation.

By works, never, never, never, far from it. In fact, he's saying the very act of humble repentance before God, the very act of self-denial, is a clear indication of salvation. I believe very few people can say with John the Baptist, I must decrease and he must increase. Nothing in me, all of him. Or like the song says, nothing in my hand I bring. Or like the other song that says, nothing but the blood of Jesus. What about you? What about you? What about the person who says, well, I've done some good things. Oh, that belongs to the wide gate. What about the person who says, I hope that my good is going to outweigh my bad. Oh, no. That belongs to the wide gate. What about the person who says, but I went to church every time the doors are open? That belongs to the wide gate. What about the person that I have done lots of charitable work? That belongs to the wide gate. What about the person who said, I follow Pastor Smellfungus, and he said that it's okay to do this and that and the other thing. No. With him, you belong to the wide gate. The word strive is the Greek word agazonomai, from which we get the word agonize. And beloved, listen to me. If you do not experience agony of soul that leads to repentance, if you do not take up your cross on a daily basis and follow Jesus, if you do not know what it means to daily die to self, if you do not know what self-sacrifice is, you could be heading for the wide gate, not another one. If you have embraced Christianity because somebody told you that this is the way to prosper in this life, or because this is the way you get some cheap salvation, or because this is the way you can develop self-esteem, then it is time to cry to the Lord, show me your way. Look at verses 24 and 25. It is a picture of those who will be protesting on this final day of judgment for those who will not make it to heaven. But we participated at communion. We participated in Mass. But we went to church at Christmas and Easter. But we believed in the Jesus, good man. But we believe that Jesus is a great prophet. But we believe that Jesus is a wonderful teacher. We like Jesus' teaching. We try to live by the golden rules. Will not work. That will not work. That will not work. Let me ask you this. Have you ever asked yourself the question whether you are a truly authentic believer of the Lord Jesus Christ? Not just believe in Jesus, but believe Jesus and take him at his word. Verse 28 all the way to 30, there are some on the most powerful verses in all of the Gospels, because in these verses, Jesus reveals a very surprise explanation and a very vivid description of hell. I know some of you probably are asking right now, what is this thing about Abraham, Isaac, and people from the East and the West? Listen to me very carefully. In the Old Testament, people were saved by looking forward 2,000 years. They're looking forward to the day when Jesus comes, dies on a cross, and rises again. Every one of the prophets have predicted him. In fact, that is why Jesus said, Abraham, remember this, 2,000 years before Jesus, Abraham saw my day and rejoiced. How did he see Jesus' day? By faith. And everyone from Abraham on that is saved in the Old Testament is saved by faith, by looking forward to the coming of the Messiah and dying on that cross for their sin and rising again by faith. How are the New Testament people are saved after Christ? By that same faith. The same faith. We look back by faith
2,000 years ago. By faith, we look back to the cross of Christ and the shedding of his blood for my sins and your sins, and then rising again.

0: with the power of his omnipotence. That's why the book of Revelation said they're going to be from every tribe and every nation, every tongue. They're going to be coming from every corner of the globe, and they're going to be participating with Abraham, Isaac, and Jacob at the kingdom of God, at the marriage supper of the Lamb. But those who are so close, those who are physical descendants of Abraham and yet rejected Jesus, they will be in agony.
1: My beloved friends, you know, as I get on the road and I meet so many of you, and you tell me how long you have been watching or listening to Leading the Way for years, and you've wanted to give 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I have no financial consideration with Leading the Way whatsoever. I give it all of my time now, full time, literally. 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I encourage you to give right now. You won't regret it. In fact, it will bring you great joy to know that your dollars are impacting lives. 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That's ltw.org. Thank you in advance. God bless.
0: Now, I want you to use your imagination here just for a little bit. Just use your imagination with me for a minute. Now, these Pharisees, they kept all of the external trappings of the religion. They kept all the external ones. These are all the religious rituals, but they're heading for hell. While repentant prostitutes and robbers and criminals, when they repent of their sins, they'll be saved and end up in the kingdom of God, in the kingdom of heaven. It's mind-boggling, let me tell you. It's mind-boggling. Here are the most agonizing words. I don't know you. I don't know you. Verse 28. It's a place of weeping and gnashing of teeth. Far from focusing his hearers or on his hearers' self-fulfillment, self-actualization, ambitions, desire for health, wealth, and prosperity in this life, far from it, far from it, far from it. That's what preachers are preaching in pulpits today, but that's not the focus of Jesus. Jesus is calling them to have an eternal perspective. He's calling them to pay attention to hell. Look at verses 31 and 32, 33 with me, please. There's an exhibit A of the Pharisees' hypocrisy here. You know, from the moment of his birth, Jesus he's been targeted for killing. I mean, Satan wanted to kill Jesus as he was a baby. Remember Herod sent, killed all the babies in Bethlehem? I mean, from day one, from the day he was born. They wanted to kill him. They wanted to kill the sinless, the only sinless, perfect, absolute, righteous, holy, compassionate, generous, and benevolent Jesus. In verse 31, the first glance when you read that and you think, oh, these Pharisees, these hypocrites really are concerned about Jesus. I mean, they hated Jesus. They didn't want to kill Jesus, but you think they were concerned about him. That they were trying to be compassionate about Jesus and get out of here, get out of here. Herod wants to kill you. But Jesus was not going to be fooled by their pretending to be concerned for him. He knew that he was going to Jerusalem. He's on his way to Jerusalem for the purpose of dying. He is the Lamb of God who takes away the sin of the world. But listen to me. But even the gentle lamb is suspicious of wolves when they pretend to be concerned for the lamb's safety. Think about it. What does our wise Lord say to that?

Let me give you a message that you can take to Herod. Go and tell that fox. Translation. Go and tell this conniving, worthless rat. That's a Yusuf translation. I will cast demons and I'll heal the sick on my own schedule. I will accomplish my goal on my own timetable. I will do the will of my Father until the time is up. I will do what I came from heaven to do until it's accomplished. I will go to Jerusalem on my own terms. I will go to the cross on my own terms. I will pay for the wages of every repentant sinner on my Father's watch. I will accomplish all things according to the counsel of my will. I will lay my life down for my sheep by the sovereign determination of the will of the Father. I fear no threats of those who think that they can stop me. I will not be intimidated by those who think they have power over me. I will not be silenced or pushed around by those who think that they are powerful. As it is, I'm heading for Jerusalem. I know what awaits me there. I know what I'm going to accomplish there. I know it's in Jerusalem where the prophets have been persecuted and killed, and I am going there. Beloved, make no mistake about it. Make no mistake about it. Herod did not kill Jesus. Pontius Pilate did not kill Jesus. Judas Iscariot with his betrayal did not kill Jesus. Caiaphas the high priest did not kill Jesus. It was the Father's will that his Son die on that cross to redeem repentant sinners. Jesus is the one who took himself to that cross. And he said in the Gospel of John, he said, I have authority to take it up, I have authority to lay it down, but I'm going to lay it down because that is the way I'm going to redeem and ransom my children. All these people, from Herod to Pontius Pilate to Judas to the high priest, all they will pay for their guilt. They'll be judged for that. But God, in his sovereign will, decided that Jesus

of my sin and the punishment of your sin and the sin of everyone who will repent and turn to Him. And then on the third day, He will vindicate him by raising him up with every ounce of His omnipotence out of the grave. And beloved, I've been to Israel many times. Every time I go and look, the tomb is empty.

0: The compassionate God. He's a compassionate God. He's gracious God. Look at verses 34 and 35. I hope that when you go home that you read those words again and again and again and again. Just read and feel the incredible passion of the Lord Jesus Christ. And his passion about those who have rejected his message, have rejected his salvation, who have rejected his truth. This is, of course, an agrarian image. Agrarian image. And I grew up in a culture where I could see with my own eyes when the hen takes her brood under her wings. And this is a constant biblical theme. When Jesus cried, Jerusalem, Jerusalem, and this double mention is always for emphasis, always like when Jesus said, Simon, Simon, the devil wants to sift you as wheat. Or when he said, Martha, Martha, oh, Jerusalem, despite of all your past sins and your persecuting and killing of the prophets, I still long for you to repent and turn to me. This deep longing on the heart of Jesus, he wanted them to repent from their false religion and come to under his wings. In fact, that imagery of the wings of God is repeated in the Psalms a great deal, many times. In fact, let me give just examples. In Psalm 17:8, keep me as the apple of your eye, hide me in the shadow of your wings. In Psalm 36:7, how priceless is your unfailing love, both high and low among men, find refuge in the shadow of your wings. And in Psalm 61:4, I long to dwell in your tent forever and take refuge in the shelters of your wings. This is just a few examples. I could go on. It is only under his wings can you find refuge, sustenance, warmth, and security. All other so-called securities, they are temporary and shallow at best. Finally comes the grand finale of the prophecy. Behold, your house will be left desolate. Oh, when people set their wills to reject him, listen to me, God finally respects their will. He will. Just as he accepted Jerusalem's rejection of him as their Messiah, this is the city where the temple of God was. Think about this. This represented the presence of God. Yes, that too will crumble. You know, and I know, that on 70 AD, that was just 36 years, 37 years after Jesus uttered those words, Jerusalem was razed to the ground. The prophecy of Jesus was fulfilled with meticulous precision. And beloved, the return of Christ and the judgment of God will be fulfilled as it is says with meticulous precision. For those who have rejected Jesus and created the Jesus in their own image, not the Jesus of the Bible, they will face consequences. I pray to God, not one person could ever be among those. And that is why I'm going to lead us in a prayer right now. And if there's a single person listening to me, and is not even certain of their eternal life, they've been overriding the voice of God again and again and again, this may be the last chance to hear and respond to the call and the invitation. Will you say, Lord Jesus, I invite you as my only Savior, as my only Redeemer. My only justification is your blood. Come into my life. The scripture said when you do that, you can be absolutely sure. Jesus said, those whom the Father gives me, I'll lose none. You can be absolutely sure that the Holy Spirit will come and dwell in your heart.
1: A challenge from Dr. Michael Youssef to get ready for the return of Christ. 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

0: 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Thanks for making time in your day for Leading the Way with Dr. Michael Youssef.
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7: We are included in God's promises. Another word for promise is covenant. That's an old-fashioned word, but it's a very good word to learn about. God is a covenant-making and a covenant-keeping God. Now, anyone can make promises, we've said. Not everybody keeps a promise. There is a difference between promise makers and promise breakers, promise keepers. God always keeps his promises. Do you ever get that sense of betrayal if somebody promises you something and you don't keep it? Have you ever had a child say to you, "But Mom, you promised me," and there is outrage? If you promise a child something and you don't come through, there is outrage in their reaction. There is something in us that feels outraged, betrayed, if somebody doesn't keep a promise to us. Why is that? Because we're made in the image of God. He is outraged and betrayed if we do not keep our promises to him. And because we are made in his image, we're made like God, we have that same sense, that part of God inside us that is outraged if somebody betrays us. And so when we think of covenant, we think of a big promise, the best sort of promise that can be made. And when that covenant is broken, God is horrified. God is horrified. God takes this thing that's going on in society and uses it as a picture of what he wants to promise Israel. "I am your husband," he says, "you are my wife." It's like a marriage covenant, but it's bigger than that. It's a business deal. It is a covenant of all covenants, a standing contract between us. But I am the big king, and you are the little king. And the one element about this covenant that was going to be different is that it was a covenant of hesed. A covenant of love. None of the other covenants in the Near East ever had that element in them. And what difference did that make, you might say? This is the difference it made. God said to the little king, us, the little people, "He shall be our God, we shall be his people. If you ever break my covenant, it won't make any difference. I will never break my side of the bargain." And so the covenant lamb, the lamb is the covenant animal

0: The Old Testament was slain at the Passover as a symbol that God kept his promises, specifically to redeem out of this world a people for himself. So God used this common element to explain covenant to people. I think of the new covenant that Jesus talked about in his blood. Every time we take communion, we remind ourselves of that. And Jesus is linking the old covenant, God's promise that a life would be shed, a perfect lamb, at the Passover in order to ratify this covenant. God would put his seal and sign on this covenant. An animal would die, and the promise would never be broken. Jesus Christ was the Lamb of God. You see, in the Old Testament, we have a covenant of works. You try and keep the covenant. In the New Testament, we have a covenant of grace. We have broken the covenant. We often break our promises to God. We are so often the unfaithful wife that the prophets speak about in the scriptures. And yet, in the book of Hebrews, we learn lots and lots about this new covenant that's going to be so different once we understand it. The book of Hebrews, of course, explains all that stuff in the Old Testament that I've been talking about. The old covenant, the covenant of law and grace, is now mixed in the new covenant. So when David sat before the Lord and he thanked the Lord for the promises he was making, even though I'm sure he didn't fully understand it, he understood these things about the covenant that we read in 2 Samuel chapter 7. He understood that he would have a son to succeed him who would establish the kingdom of David. Now, that son was Solomon. He understood that Solomon would build the temple for the Lord. And he understood that the throne of David, that his descendants would sit on that throne forever, and that one day God himself would send his son, the son of David, who would become the eternal king of an eternal kingdom through his family. No wonder he said, "Who am I, O sovereign Lord, and what is my family, that you have brought me this far? As if it weren't enough in your sight, O sovereign Lord, you've also spoken about the future of the house of your servant. Is this your usual way of dealing with men, O sovereign Lord?" And so even though David's sins justified God's chastening in his lifetime, God's loving promise of heaven and Jesus Christ on the throne of it and the invitation to the world that would respond was forever. And you can see that in 14, 15, and 16. As history wound itself on, for history is his story, there were many people that challenged that throne, that kingship of David. There was one specific man who challenged it. He was not of the line of David, and he tried to get rid of David's descendants. And at that point, one of David's descendants said, and this is in 2 Chronicles 13:5, "David made this with a covenant of salt." God made this with David. God leaned out of heaven and said, "David, there will never cease a man to sit on your throne." And they had a covenant of salt. What was that about? Salt was often used in covenants. And apparently, David's covenant with God on this piece was sealed with salt. Why? Salt is a preservative. It's a symbol of enduring, everlasting things. It keeps things from deteriorating. In those days, if they had fish to send from one city to another, they would sprinkle the fish with salt. And so this descendant of David reminded this usurper that was trying to take the throne, "Listen, God made this covenant. You cannot overrun us. You might for a little while, but God has promised there will never cease a man on the throne of David forever and ever. God's promises will be worked out in history. He is indeed the new covenant promiser."
1: 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And that's what Jill Briscoe is talking about today on Telling the Truth, and she's coming right back with more. 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
0: Now, in Jeremiah and Ezekiel, prophets promised this new era where there would be a new power within us to keep our side of the covenant with God. Now, we need a heart transplant for that, don't we? We need the heart of Jesus. We need his person. We need his personality. We need his Holy Spirit to keep our side of the bargain. God is a promise keeper, but we can keep our promises too. He has loved us with an everlasting love. He will give us his everlasting love that we might love him back and keep our part of the bargain. Now, at the beginning of this talk, I talked about the picture God uses, the picture of the marriage relationship. And you know, that's why it's very important that Christian marriages stick together. God is using them as a picture of his relationship with man, with his people. And when Christian marriages fall apart, people say, well, the picture's spoiled. People can break their promises, and it's not a good thing for God. His picture is spoiled when Christian marriages don't make it. Just as in the Old Testament, when Israel was unfaithful, Israel, the wife of Jehovah, the husband, was unfaithful, then all the surrounding nations looked and said, well, look what happened to that marriage. Didn't do them any good. They broke their promise. And so we need to keep our promise. The marriage relationship is a wonderful picture, and especially in the book of Hosea do we see this. Hosea was told by God to marry a prostitute. He married this woman, Gomer, who became the mother of his children. But even the children, God said, had to have names like unfaithful and broken promises and things like that. Because this little family became a picture of what God was trying to say to Israel about his covenant love relationship with them. And then he said to Hosea, now go and buy her back. Take some redemption money. She's living with this man. Go and pay the redemption money and buy your wife back. And Hosea did. And then God says, now this is a picture of what I am trying to do with my unfaithful wife, Israel. Therefore I, says God, am now going to allure her and lead her into the desert, speak tenderly to her. I will give her back her vineyards and make the valley of Achor a door of hope. There she will sing as in the days of her youth, as in the day she came up out of Egypt. In that day you will no longer call me my master, you will call me my husband. And he talks about renewing this love relationship. And so Hosea went and did that, and Gomer came and lived back with him. And everybody around said, what a wonderful thing. This husband has redeemed his wife back. He's speaking tenderly to her. He has wooed her back. He has won her back. He has courted her back. And all this happened in the Valley of Achor. What does this mean? Well, the Valley of Achor can become a door of hope, God says through the prophet Hosea. The Valley of Achor was the place where a man messed up. He was told to not take plunder. God was sending his people out. They overcame a village, a town, and they were told not to touch anything, just to burn the lot. And this man saw this lovely clothes, and he saw some silver, and he took it back and he buried it in his tent. And Israel stopped being able to win their battles. And so Joshua didn't know what was happening. And God said, don't spend your time praying. There's sin in the camp. Somebody has done something that they shouldn't have done. Go and find that family, find that man. And they found this man, Achan, and he confessed to the fact that he had taken some of the things God had said must be destroyed, buried them in his tent. Nobody else could see them, but remember, God can see everything. And so Achan and his whole family were stoned to death, and the sin was put away from Israel. And then they began to win their battles again. That happened in the Valley of Achor. That man represented being unfaithful to his God in the Valley of Achor. And now God says, I can open a door of hope for you. There's a door of hope in our relationship with God. Even if we've been unfaithful, even if we've sinned, even if we've done dreadful things like this man did, like David was to do with Bathsheba, there is a door of hope in the Valley of Achor. What is that door of hope? God has made a promise to us. He has said, I will never break my side of the bargain. We can be reconciled with each other. I can come back into your life, and you and I can begin this marriage that we should have that would be a testimony to the people around. I don't know where you are in your relationship with God at the moment. I don't know if you have no hope that you can ever get back into touch with the Lord. Somebody said to me last week, I just feel so out of touch with God. And I talked to her a little bit and found out why. There had been some sin in the camp. She had buried something in her life that had destroyed her relationship, cut off her relationship with her heavenly husband. And we were able to repent of that, and I was able to bring her back to the presence of God so she could say she was sorry. And there was a reconciliation. How could I promise her there would be a reconciliation? Because God made a covenant promise. That's that. Doesn't matter what you do. It doesn't matter how you behave. I will be your God, and you will be my people. For our 35th wedding anniversary, my husband bought me a little badge, a little brooch, and it says Mizpah on it. What does it mean? It's two hearts connected with hearts. It's very old. It's very lovely, lovely little piece of jewelry. And Mizpah is Hebrew, and it means the Lord watch between thee and me while we are absent one from another. And it comes actually from Genesis. Do you remember the story of Jacob and Laban, his uncle? Didn't get on very well, and they had all sorts of problems. And in the end, Jacob took off with Laban's two daughters and went to go back to his land where he'd come from in the first place. And Laban chased after him with his army, and they found each other, and they managed to reconcile. And they made a heap of stones, which is often done when you make a covenant, and they made a promise to each other. Laban said, now I'm not going to be there to see how you do with your marriage to my two daughters. I'm not going to be there to watch over that. But I want you to promise me that you won't take any other wife, that you'll be faithful to my daughters. Whether I'm there, whether I can see what you're doing, out of sight, promise me. And the two made a promise, and they called that place Mizpah, the place where they promised each other, the Lord will watch between us while we are absent one from another. And that's why my husband gave me that badge, because in many, many years of traveling in our ministry, we have been apart one from another. But we made a marriage covenant years and years ago, remember? Stuart said, Jill, that's that. I will be faithful to you. And I said, Stuart, that's that. I will be faithful to you. And the Lord watch between us while we are absent one from another. We will be true to our covenant. And God has given us the power to be true to those promises. Now, God wants to say to you, let's have a Mizpah. Let's come together. Let's put away our differences. Let's reconcile, you and me. And I will watch over you wherever you go, even though you cannot see me, even though your presence isn't obvious. There can be a time when we can come back together. And so, where are you in the story? Have you broken promises? I want you to know that God never, ever breaks his promises. He is a promise-keeping God. You can see it if you get into the Old Testament. Look at all the covenants. Just take that word covenant and follow it through in your Bible, if you have a good reference Bible, and you will see that God keeps his promises. He put a rainbow. Has there ever been a flood that drowned everyone in the world? There's been floods that have drowned a lot of people in some of the world, but there's never been a flood that drowned everybody in the world, because God is a promise-keeping God. He is a promise-keeping God on our relationship with him. Whatever we do, whether we behave like Gomer, as far as God is concerned, Whether we prostitute ourselves and love the world before we love Jesus,

He will forgive us. He wants us to come back. And he reminds us that whenever there is a covenant, there is an animal slain. Jesus was slain to make this covenant possible. Next time you take communion, remember that. This is the new covenant in my blood. It reminds us of what God has done, for he promises us not only a relationship here through the Holy Spirit, but a relationship in heaven where he will be on the throne and when there will be no more broken promises. One day we will be like him, and he cannot break a promise. So we will not be able to break a promise one day. We are in the making. We are not perfect yet, but we are being perfected. We are included in the covenant that God made with man.

0: 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It's generous listeners like you that make it possible for people all over to hear truth and experience life in Jesus. Now, Jill shares more about today's message, He Promised Me. Jill, what would you say to the person who feels as if their marriage is falling apart or has fallen apart?
1: Well, I think I'd say something different to those whose marriage is falling apart, to those who are divorced and are irreconcilable because the other partner has married again or one of those situations. It would certainly be different. Let me take what would I say to the person who feels like their marriage is falling apart. I would say do everything you can to save your marriage so that if in the end it falls apart, you can look back and say, you know, I did everything I could. I did absolutely everything I could. And then God will help you pick up the bits. Don't get the other side of it and say, you know, if only we'd gone to that counselor, or if only I'd da-da-da-da-da. Don't do that to yourself, because you'll live with those regrets or if onlys. And so to the person who feels, get help. There is so much help in America today. Look on the website to churches. Look for Christian counselors. Walk into the office. Take the initiative. Get help. Get godly help. Go to your pastor if you're in a church. If you're not in a church, go on the website. Look for a Bible church, a Bible-believing church, evangelical church. If that's too hard for you, go to the church you grew up with or that you were baptized in. That's all right. Go to your priest, go to your pastor, go to your vicar, whoever, and say, I need help. And I can't imagine any of those people would not either direct you to help or have help for you. So, first of all, it's not too late if it's falling apart. And look after yourself first before you try to make your husband or your wife holy. Make them happy. God will make them holy. You make them happy. God will make them holy. It's not your job to make them holy. Only God can do that. And so you do your part. And as you do your part, pray, of course. And share it if you can. Have you got Christian friends? Do you have a group? Share it with someone who can be trusted to pray with you. It means so much to have just one person, two people, three people praying with you through this. And God bless you. And the whole divorce thing, that's a whole other question. God is enough. That's all I want to say to you. And there is help for you too. Professional help, spiritual help. Get yourself back to church if you left

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3: The thief comes only to steal and kill and destroy. I have come that they may have life and have it to the full. I am the good shepherd. The good shepherd lays down his life for the sheep. The hired hand is not the shepherd and does not own the sheep. So when he sees the wolf coming, he abandons the sheep and runs away. Then the wolf attacks the flock and scatters it. The man runs away because he is a hired hand and cares nothing for the sheep. I am the good shepherd. I know my sheep, and my sheep know me. Just as the Father knows me, and I know the Father. And I lay down my life for the sheep.
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5: 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Coming up after the news.

0: By an Iranian drone. Former US National Security Advisor John Bolton says the case could signal a change in tactics.
1: We should never forget Iran is the leading state sponsor of terrorism around the world. And this kind of attack at RAF Fairford or other bases would be entirely in line with their way of thinking.
0: Yesterday, Number 10 insisted the base was safe. Meanwhile, the Tories say they'd spend £10 billion on an air defence system to protect the UK. Details are being set out at the party's conference. Modelled on Israel's Iron Dome, it would include a network of radar, missile interceptors and anti-drone weapons. Gosport's MP says locals have a right to be angry after a migrant small boat was brought ashore there. 12 people have been arrested in connection with protests, the latest anti-migrant demonstration on the south coast. Archdeacon Bob White is local to the area and tells Premier how churches have been responding.
2: A team of the local church where it took place were out early in the morning helping to clear the rubble and the debris and the nails and the glass and all the stuff that had been left by the protesters. So I think it's through practical acts of helping build community that we are responding rather than joining in yet more shouting and chanting.
0: More than 2,400 Christians have been killed in Nigeria so far this year. That's according to research by US-based Equipping the Persecuted. It says while land disputes can become fatal, religiously motivated organised militants are behind the attacks. Huge protests are taking place across France today, with students demonstrating over what they're calling the chronic underfunding of education. Hundreds of schools have been blockaded, nearly 200 people have been injured and more than 5,000 arrested. This student explains why they've taken to the streets.
3: I think we can try at least to be heard, but the government isn't at all listening to us, to everything that we need. They're just sending more police officers and funding more police. We try at the maximum to be peaceful, but the police is just too violent for us to just sit there and take it.
0: A former American Idol contestant and church worship leader has been sentenced to life without parole for murdering his wife in Ohio. Caleb Flynn was convicted of killing Ashley Flynn and staging the scene to look like a burglary, but he continues to maintain his innocence. Speaking before sentencing, Flynn said he was standing before God, his ultimate judge, and vowed to continue fighting for his innocence. And champion heavyweight boxer Tyson Fury says he's setting the record straight on where his strength comes from.
4: My power, my strength, my mental ability, my endurance, my ability to get back up and recover, all comes from the Almighty. Through him, all things were made. By him. Amen!
0: In the social media video, Fury says it's after conversations with people where they've suggested he should take full credit for his achievements. He adds that his boxing belts are eclipsed by the gift of his family.
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0: It's a chilly start for Scotland and Northern Ireland, where some rural spots have dipped below freezing. Northern England and Wales are largely cloudy with scattered showers. Southeast England is largely dry with some warm and sunny spells. Highs today of 22 degrees Celsius in London, 20 in Cardiff, 15 in Edinburgh and 14 in Belfast. That's your latest from the Premier News team. 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
8: 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It's Tuesday morning, Tuesday the 6th of October already. The time, actually, it's 4 minutes past 10. Malpope in the garden shed. Now, as we get older, our physical needs often become more apparent. But what about our spiritual needs, especially when you're in a care home? At 11 a.m. I'll be joined by Julia Burton-Jones from BRF Ministries to explore why spiritual care matters and the practical difference it can make to residents, family and staff alike in a care home. Something that we all should maybe start thinking about sooner rather than later. Of course, at 12 o'clock we bring you all the latest news from a Christian perspective in our news hour. But first, imagine this. Life's going very well. You're enjoying your life and then suddenly you're told that you're facing the prospect of brain surgery. That's what happened to Serena Akinade. Her diagnosis, prolactinoma, led her through a journey that has literally changed her life. She joins me in a minute or so to share her remarkable journey right after we've heard this.
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2: You know, how do you make God laugh? Tell him your plans, you know, because you never know what's around the corner. And that's what happened with Serena Akinade. She was diagnosed with prolactinoma. I'm going to find out a bit more about that in a moment. What follows a difficult journey marked by uncertainty, setbacks, and eventually brain surgery. But rather than allowing that diagnosis to define her, Serena chose to lean on her faith and discover purpose in the midst of her pain. Today, she's an author, speaker, and advocate, using her story to encourage others facing illness, adversity, and some of life's toughest challenges. So how did she navigate those difficult years? And what did she learn about God? And what did she learn about herself along the way? Serena Akinade joins me now. Serena, welcome to the program.
3: Thank you so much for having me. It's an honor and privilege.
2: Well, it's a joy to have you with us. Now, a couple of things. You're looking incredibly well. Is that where you are at the moment?
3: Yeah, by God's grace, I'm well. I'm absolutely fine now.
2: Okay, so it's a bit of a spoiler, but it's a good spoiler to have on the program because we're talking about something I'd never, ever heard of called prolactinoma. What is it?
3: So prolactinoma is essentially a benign tumour in the pituitary gland. So benign means it's non-cancerous.
2: Okay.
3: And a tumour can be another word for growth or swelling. And the pituitary gland is basically a little pea-sized gland at the base of your brain. And what that does, essentially, it produces a range of vital hormones for the body. So essentially, there was a tumour growing in my pituitary gland.
2: Wow. So would that affect, you know, what it was able to do, what the pituitary gland was able to do? Would you have a longer term effect on you if you didn't get rid of it?
3: So, it did affect me. And so I was diagnosed at 19, and how I kind of found out, because it's a rare tumour, 1 in 20,000 people diagnosed with it. So if we put it in a nutshell, it's kind of like having a GP surgery and one person out of the whole GP surgery had this diagnosis. So I didn't have my period for 6 months.
2: Mm-hmm.
3: And that was a red flag. And I remember going to my doctor on the third month mark and said, I haven't had my period. And they said, you know, do a pregnancy test. And I was like, trust me, I'm not pregnant.
2: Yes.
3: Trust me, I know I'm not pregnant.
2: Yes.
3: They said, do another pregnancy test. So I did 2. And then they did a hormone test. And they said my prolactin levels were nearly at 5,000. And the normal range is around, I believe, 70. So that was a red flag. Of I had an urgent MRI scan that same week, and 2 days later, they gave me the diagnosis and they said, we found a tumour in the pituitary gland, in your pituitary gland.
2: Okay, so that's the story, the start of that particular part of the journey. But let's go back into the rest of your life, because that happened to you at what sort of age?
3: I was 19.
2: 19, and up until then, life had been pretty good?
3: Up until then, I did struggle with like my mental health before.
2: Mm-hmm.
3: I had like really bad OCD thoughts. I was quite oppressed in my mind,
2: right,
3: prior to then. And I, do you know, when you grow up in a Christian household, you hear God is good and stuff, but I didn't think I actually had a relationship with God. It wasn't until this whole experience, I was like, God, you're either real or you're not. I can't live off anyone else's faith. I've got to live off of my faith and my journey, and God, obviously we'll get into it, but God, yeah. I saw God for who he was.
2: Yeah, and that's the thing, isn't it? You know, because it has to be, I was brought up in a Christian family, you know, and it's like, well, everybody else is a Christian, I suppose I better do it as well. You know, there's a certain sort of peer pressure. So let's find out about your family. What sort of family was it? And what was, you know, brothers, sisters, mum and dad, or what was your family situation like?
3: So I grew up, so I initially moved to the UK when I was 4 years old.
2: Mm-hmm. Where were you born?
3: Italy.
2: Italy.
3: My name is actually pronounced Serena, but
2: Serena. I'm going to, from now on, I've got the Akinade.
3: No.
2: I tried my best with that. I wasn't expecting the Serena to be a problem. Serena.
3: Yeah. So I kind of moved when I was around, I think 3 or 4, and then I started whole life in the United Kingdom. Not really still sure why I moved to the UK, but I think everything happens for a reason and everything makes sense.
2: Mm-hmm.
3: So why I have to be in this country. And so I lived with my parents, I had siblings, and I moved a couple of times. But in a nutshell,

0: was just kind of like I didn't really know how to express myself. I was quite numb all my life, so I couldn't feel any emotions. I can't explain it. I could laugh and do all the stuff that looked quote unquote normal, but I was just in my soul, I had a bit of despair of I just didn't know who I was. And I think I was just very lost. And it's kind of like, how do you vocalize that? How do you say I'm lost? I don't know who I am. There was a void in me for years and I just didn't know why.
1: And particularly when you, as you, we've talked about being in a Christian family, but everybody else is, seems to be getting on all right. Their hands in the air, they're praying, they're going to church. You know, and did you do all of those things? You go to church and become part of the youth group, or were you an outsider?
0: Yeah, I was that girl. I was that girl. I was in church, youth group. I was always, not always in church, but then it wasn't until I think when I was 18, 17, 18, there was a period where I stopped going to church for a while. But I felt like it was just out of really religiosity that I went to church. It was because that's what you do. I don't think I understood the concept of it. And despite going to church, I still didn't have a relationship with God.
1: When you decide not to go to church, that's a big thing for a family when you've all gone to church all together. Was there a discussion in the house, or did mum and dad just think, well, that's where she is at the moment?
0: I think it was the respect to the fact that that was where I was at the moment. And I'm grateful for that because sometimes when you're forcing, it could literally make or break you two ways. And I obviously had to come out of the church to find God, essentially.
1: Which is interesting, isn't it? Which is
0: Yeah.
1: interesting because sometimes you can't see the wood for the trees, can you? You know, if you're right in the middle of it, you think, well, so how were you? Was school any good? Were you any good at school? Did you study? Were you a hard worker?
0: Yeah, I always worked hard. Like I was, people would say, "Oh, you're goody two shoes." Like I was that girl where it's like I knew what right from wrong, and even if my friends were doing wrong, I wouldn't participate in it. I still loved them, but I worked so hard. I was very inquisitive. I was that person that would always ask questions. I actually really enjoyed school. Like I really enjoyed my school years. I can't fault it. From primary to secondary, met the most amazing people, had the most supportive teachers. And I worked hard. I've always been a hard worker, and I think that's something that I get from my mum. She works hard. I work hard. I don't know if that's a genetic thing, but I always everything I do it from my best of my ability.
1: So the plan then, so you go through school, I'm not going to bother with church for a moment. What's the goal? What's the plan for, how do I put Serena, put it right on the Italian pronunciation again, Serena? How
0: No,
1: do I
0: you
1: do?
0: can say Serena.
1: You
0: You can
1: sure?
0: say Serena. Yeah.
1: I don't
0: Or,
1: want to offend,
0: yeah.
1: I don't want to offend anybody.
0: No. People do call me Serena. Is like just I don't know why I decided to say that, but yeah, you can call me Serena. It's all good.
1: Okay. So, what was the plan? Because you know, you seem quite focused. Do well in school, not going to go to church now. This is a different trajectory. What's the plan?
0: To be honest, I didn't really know what I was going to do, and the reason why I say this is because when you grow up from a certain culture, like an African culture, there's expectations of your career, right? Of doctor, lawyer, engineer. And if you're not doing that, then it feels like you're a failure. But I knew the way that God created me, that I had a very creative mind. My mind is very creative, the way I speak, the way I can articulate things. So I knew I wanted to be in the media industry, be in a creative field, do something along those lines. I knew I was called to speak. God revealed that to me. So it kind of goes against the norms in the culture, but I didn't really know how I was going to get there, or I didn't know how that was going to happen, but I knew that God has given me a voice and I was going to use my voice. So I ended up going to uni for like half the year. So like for 4 months, 5, 6 months, I dropped out. I did biomed. I said, no, that's not for me. I can't imagine myself working as a lab. And yeah, I just thought, no, I can't. I know, sometimes people have the expectation and want the best for you, but I had to live my life the way God wanted me to live my life. And if that involved disappointing people, then so be it. You have to get to a point, and I had to get to a point in life where I said, I have to live my life the way God wants me to live my life. And to other people, that may look obscure. They might be like, oh, you're crazy. Why are you doing this? Why are you doing that? But ultimately, I'm responsible to answer to God, right? So I always kept that at the back of my mind. But I got to that stage after I went through my health stuff, because that for me was a life-changing alteration. Yeah.
1: Yeah. Okay. So can I just check? So that plan that you had that you were going to

0: use your voice. You felt that was a calling. Was that before you found a faith? You know, because you've been brought up in this church culture, and every, you know,
1: yeah.
0: we think, right, you know, even if we haven't got a personal relationship, we know yeah. God's there. And so is that, that's what you felt, that was before you'd been through all this, this stuff that
1: yeah.
0: we're going to talk about next?
1: You know what? From school days, people always used to say to me, you speak so well. Like, you speak every time, like, people just would always say, but I didn't really think anything of it. Like, I remember, so this is quite funny. I remember being in a church in my area and someone said to me, are you rich? And I said, no, why? And they said, because of the way you speak. So I thought, well, let me just add that in.
0: Yeah.
1: So I've always had compliments about the way I speak, articulate myself. But then it wasn't until, like, I found God for myself. It was like a confirmation, like, yeah, you are called to speak.
0: Let me just check then. So obviously you came from Italy. Where in Britain did you sort of grow up?
1: I grew up in South London.
0: South London.
1: Yeah, South London.
0: So you don't sound like South London. You're right.
1: Exactly. So that's why everyone, my friends would be like, because I never said brav, yo, all that. So everyone would literally look at me like.
0: Who's the posh girl? Who's the posh girl?
1: And I was saying from South London and people would never believe me, but I did go to quite a posh secondary school. So that could be why, you know. So yeah.
0: All right. So we've got a picture of you. You're not quite sure what you're going to do, but you feel you can use your voice. You come from a Christian family, but you don't have a personal faith. You're hardworking. You know you want to do something special. You talked about, I mean, did you feel unwell? I mean, you noticed that you weren't having a period, which is something, you know, does happen occasionally to people for various reasons, whether it's eating disorders, whether they become pregnant or anything like that. So that's something that happens occasionally in younger women. So were you surprised when that started happening? Was that the first and only symptom, or were there other symptoms as well?
1: Yeah, so that was the first symptom. But then it's weird. After that, a lot of symptoms happen. I'm just going to read from the book. I literally had, because there was quite a lot. So I had anxiety, depression, insomnia, urges to sleep, weight loss, milk production, headaches from severe to mild, constipation, bloating, feeling full, intermittent appetite, like feeling full up easily after eating. So essentially my body thought it was pregnant for 2 years. So I had pregnancy symptoms for 2 years straight, but without no baby. And that was the effect of the tumour.
0: Wow. So, you go to the doctor.
1: Mm-hmm.
0: Are you looking quite fit at this stage? You're looking quite normal. So you just go to the doctor. I've got these symptoms. All right. Take us through that process. I go to the doctor. They say to you, Serena. Okay.
1: Yeah. So this was during COVID times. This is when you can't leave the house. And mm-hmm. At that time I had already moved out. So I was living by myself. Quite independent. So I remember called the doctor, went for a scan, get home 2 days later after the scan, I get a call. They said, hi, is this Miss Akinade? And I said, yes, who is this? He said, this is a doctor calling from the hospital. I want to let you know we found a tumour in your pituitary gland. If you were to have any tumour, this would be the best one to have. And then the call ended. So I'm there by myself in my room in panic, in shock. I've just heard tumour. I thought cancer. I heard tumour. I thought I was going to die. There was no explanation in terms of what that was, what palatinoma was. I did my research. I remember walking out where I lived and I walked around in circles. And after I got the diagnosis and I thought tumour, me. No, that it can't be me. But later on, I found out it wasn't cancer. I did my research and made sure I was educated, but that was essentially how I found out that I had it.
0: Okay, so you go for a walk, you walk around in circles, you do your research. Who did you tell?
1: I had to process it myself first. And bear in mind, I used to work for a car company then as well. So I think I was due to go to work the next day or something. Mm-hmm. So I had let my manager know. I told some family, I told my auntie at the time, but it wasn't a thing where I told a lot of people. And the thing about me, and God has had to obviously reveal this to me as well. When I go through something traumatic or stressful, the less people know, the better it is for me, because sometimes people mean well, but saying the wrong thing,
0: mm-hmm.
1: You know, it can really, and that's what I had to realize about me. So it's nothing personal against anyone. Mm-hmm. So

0: I remember telling my auntie at the time, and then it wasn't until a while that my pastor found out, because they realized, like, I did go to church. I used to, and then I stopped going for like months. Everyone was like, "Where's Serena?" So it was kind of like I didn't really, I just kind of left, and it was just, I just had to process it. And my mind wasn't, I need to tell blah, blah, blah, blah, blah. It was like I was on autopilot. Yeah.
1: Were you angry?
0: Yeah, I was so angry with God, because this sounds so bizarre. I thought, I'm a Christian. How could this happen to me? You hear, Jesus heals. I'm like, I'm not perfect. Trust me, I am not perfect. But I thought, I haven't, when I say I haven't done anything wrong, like
1: You
0: we
1: haven't
0: all
1: killed
0: do,
1: anybody, you
0: I
1: don't,
0: haven't, yeah,
1: you're not
0: I
1: a
0: thought,
1: drug
0: like,
1: dealer, you're.
0: I'm literally the most unproblematic person you would ever meet. And it was a shock to my system. I was angry with God. And I remember asking God why. I was furious. I didn't want to speak to God. I didn't want anything to do with God. And I wasn't having it. No.
1: Okay. So obviously COVID times are so hard for everybody, but particularly if you've got this diagnosis. So what was the medical plan for you, and how did they explain that? Because you can't, you're not really allowed to go into hospital, you're not allowed to go to the doctor. All those type of things are very, very difficult during those COVID, which seems like a lifetime ago for all of us now.
0: Yeah. And essentially, you can take medication to shrink the tumor, 3 to 5 years. However, I am a rare instance. So there's three different medications. I couldn't tolerate any of them.
1: So did you
0: So,
1: try them? Did you try?
0: yeah,
1: You tried them all.
0: tried
1: Try them
0: them.
1: all.
0: I had severe psychotic episodes on them, and that is one of the side effects from them. But it's a mood altering, not drug, medication that you're
1: Medicate.
0: not meant to take. So one of them, I did have an attempted suicide on it. So they were like, "Serena, you need to stop taking these medications." And then I had an MDT meeting. So that's where the doctors, surgeons discussed your case. They didn't want me to have surgery because the tumor was so small. And they said they were scared that I was going to lose all my hormones at such a young age if they had operated. So the only other option was surgery. And I remember praying to God. God confirmed to me. So I was mad at God, but he was the only one that was helping me. So in days where I had like supernatural strength to shower, like, so I was mad, but I knew he was helping me at the same time. So they said the only other option was surgery. So that was what I had. And I had to trust God. I said, "God, I know they're telling me I'm going to lose all my hormones, but I'm going to trust your word. And if you said that I'm going to have this surgery to be healed, that none of my hormones will be damaged and I'll be completely fine after." And I had to trust God.
1: It's interesting, isn't it? Because if you read the Psalms, David's very much like that. He's very angry, he's very, all these things you've done to me, and then he's very grateful. It's a very, if it's a life and death situation. I keep on saying to people on this program, most of the time, most of us could live without God at all. The money's coming in, the bread's on the table, the kids are fine, you've got this, you've got that. Then suddenly something happens, like you get a diagnosis that you've got this disease, and suddenly it has to become real or not, real or not. Doing those, because this is, how long did it take between like the diagnosis and then this meeting where you're going to have surgery? How long was that sort of process?
0: That was like 2 years
1: Two
0: because
1: years.
0: COVID hit and then it delayed everything. So I'm there chasing. I remember there was one time I literally called the hospital more than 100 times in a day because I was like, "I need answers." I was very pushy. I was that person because I felt like I wasn't being taken seriously being so young. So I was like, "You know what? I have to advocate for myself and do everything that I can do." So if I have to call 100 times a day to for things to escalate, but it was a literally period of 2 years was when things started to actually escalate, essentially.
1: So you're talking about like standing on the promises. How were those promises made to you? Were they through reading your Bible? Were people giving you words? Did you feel God was speaking to you that this was going to be okay?
0: I would say yes, because in my head I was like, there's no other option. So if there's medication or surgery, so I kind of had to trust God, but it wasn't until after surgery was when I developed a personal relationship with God and I started to stand on his promises. I had to start to stand on his word. Like it was literally like I had a spiritual awakening encounter. Like from morning to evening, I'll spend time with God, unless I had a hospital appointment.

0: And I just wanted God. I received the gift of tongues at home. So it wasn't until after surgery was when I started to stand on God's promises, because I needed him.
1: Okay, let's get to the surgery bit, yeah. If that's all right. I mean, we're not gonna go through it in great detail, but I mean, I've had little surgeries. It's not the pleasant thing, you know. But it was like a leg or a bit of this or something like that. You know, my knees aren't going to be the same again, Serena, after the operation. But you know, that I can live with that. It wasn't like life or death, but it's still a little bit anxious. Yours is slightly different. Preparation, I suppose they have to shave your head and all of that sort of thing, so they know where they're going to go. Did they explain to you exactly what they were doing and how they were going to do it?
0: Yeah, I had an amazing neurosurgeon. So he explained to me I had to sign a waiver. You know, you hear death, mm-hmm. paralyzed, stroke. Mm-hmm. It's brain surgery. It's very... But thank God for the technology they have nowadays. I thank God I didn't have to shave my head.
1: Oh, great.
0: My head got open. What they do now is they went through my nose. So
1: no.
0: Yeah.
1: Goodness literally, me.
0: They have a tool where they go through your nose and... do what they need to do. They'll cut a bone through your nose here just to get through. And so it literally looked like I didn't have brain surgery. Like obviously I had splints in my nose to make it stay in shape. And then that was taken out. But yeah, that's how they did it. So back in the day, they would cut your head open and the rate of death would be much higher. But now they have technology where they can do it so seamlessly.
1: Yeah. So I remember the moment, you know, they put a little sort of stent in your arm, don't they? And then they said, just count backwards. And then the next moment you wake up and it's all happened. How did you feel waking up?
0: Yeah. So when I woke up, I was a bit out of it because I was on gas and air. Nurse is like, Serena, you okay? You okay? And I was like, yeah. And I was very tired. It felt like I was just... I can't explain it, exhausted. Like I was given food I was being fed by the nurse. I couldn't do anything for myself. I'm going to the toilet, had to have two bed baths. I was mostly trying to sleep. It was hard. After surgery, the hospital experience, it was very hard. Mm-hmm. Being in that ward, I was tired, yeah.
1: Okay, we're gonna leave it there for a second. I'm speaking to Serena Akinade. We're talking about her journey, not just a physical journey, but a journey of faith as well. We're leaving at the point where she's had the operation and now she's got to prove whether everything is really real or not. If you've got any questions for Serena, maybe we can put them to there. Or if you've been through something similar, do get in touch, Premier to 66777 or studio@premier.org.uk. 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

0: Jonathan Butler, Falling in Love with Jesus. You're listening to Daytime here at Premier Christian Radio. Mal Pope in the garden shed. My guest of the morning is Serena Akinadi. So we've left you having had your operation and you're going through all that recovery period. How did you know if it was successful or not? How quickly do you find out if this brain surgery to remove a benign tumour on your pituitary gland, when did you find out if it was going to be a success?
1: It

0: wasn't until, because I had quite some setbacks during recovery. It wasn't until I went to the ENT, so that's the ears, nose, and throat doctor, and they had a look at the site, and then they could tell that the scar, it was just scar tissue in the surgical site, and then that's when they said, it's looking good. Like, and then I did blood tests, and then they said all your hormones are fine. So.
1: So everything that you'd felt God was going to do for you, he did, even in these darkest times. But I think what you said to me was suddenly your faith became a bit more real afterwards. What happened? Why did it become more real after? Because the miracles happened, then you can move on with your life.
0: Yeah, so it because at the time I was living by myself, and obviously I had the physiotherapy and food dropped off and all of that. So I needed strength to do certain things like shower, and our brain surgery is such a major surgery to the point where it's like it takes a lot of energy out of you. And I remember I would just pray and I said, God, like I need to shower. I need to do this. And I would just feel supernatural strength. And I say supernatural because I know it's not my strength and it has to be God's strength. And I had experienced post-op anxiety and depression. And the only person that kept me sane in my mind when I wanted to give up and throw in the towel and do another attempt was God. Because there was nothing anyone could say to me or do that would make me feel better. When I would pray, when I would read the word, it was like I started to feel a bit better. Yes, I still felt sad, but I felt hope, and that is what no one could take away from me.
1: Okay, so it's a long journey. So we're talking about 5 years from diagnosis to you sort of coming out the other side. Did you start going back to church again? Did church become more a part of your life, do you think?
0: Yeah, I started to go back to church again, and yeah, I started to go back.
1: Yeah. Now then, you've been through the. I mean, what you say you want to find a voice. And you're not quite sure what your voice is going to be. So, were you looking at a career at this stage? Once you know that you're going to be okay again, were you looking at a career, or do you realize your story is your voice? What was the plan? Because you seem like a planned, a driven sort of person. Were you going to go back to working in the car shop, or what were you going to do? What was the plan?
0: God is so funny because we have a plan, but God is like, in my head, I'm like, I'm going to do journalism, I'm going to be on the news, I'm going to do radio, I'm going to do this, that. But God made it so my story was my voice. And I don't know, God is amazing. I would have never thought the pain that I went through was this was one of the hardest seasons of my entire life so far. And how God turned it for my good and has allowed me to share my story across podcasts, in course of events, and even write about it. That can only be God. Literally, God turned my pain into power.
1: So were you journaling as you were doing this, or did you, how did you, because you've written a book, and I see the book in front of me here, My Story to Tell, Surviving, I can, and I'm not going to get this right, that the disease you've had. Whose idea was the book, and how did you come back, and how long does it take to write a book like that?
0: So, as you mentioned, I actually was journaling during my recovery just to let out how I was feeling because I was in therapy. I did voice notes as well, times where I couldn't type. And then I felt God impressing on my heart, write about this. I'm a very private person. Like, I grew up, no one should know your business. That's just how it is. But God impressed my heart to write it, not so people feel sorry for me, but to help those that are dealing with this condition or chronic illnesses or going through life. Because there are things that the Christian community don't speak about that actually happen. So that's essentially how I came about writing the book. It was inspired by God. And it took me, so I released it March 2026, so March this year essentially, but it was a process. So even during recovery, I was got a Word document and I was just typing. But I realized God impressed my heart that like, you need to release it this year. So then I was like doing it. It was late nights, early mornings, like get it done. Yeah.
1: I mean, you need a deadline. That's what I
0: Yeah,
1: find about it.
0: exactly.
1: Unless you've got a deadline. Had you ever written a book before?
0: No, never written a book. I've never thought I could write a book. And I'm not saying just because I haven't, yes, I studied in school, but like I said, my skill was speaking. So to do this for me is like, wow, like what?

0: All right. Who did you tell him I'm going to write a book about this? Who did you tell?
1: At first, I told no one, but then eventually I needed help. So you know when you need help with certain things like graphics and and I realised in life it's not a one-man thing. Like God brings people to help and support you. So I told some of my friends in the midst of the journey, because it wasn't an easy journey writing the book. There was a lot of obstacles I had to overcome. I essentially told my friends
0: Then you wrote the book.
1: In the world.
0: And an editor, do you have get somebody to like to read it through? Because you know you want to make sure they've got all the right. You've got all that. You released the book. I haven't read the books, to be honest. So is it about surviving prolactinoma, or is it about finding faith?
1: Both.
0: It's both.
1: It's literally not. It's not a sob story. It's literally like it's full of wisdom, encouragement, things I've learned along the way. Literally my journey in detail. Like I literally go to the gritty, nits and gritty of everything. And in order to bring hope to someone else, this is a book I wish I read going through health diagnosis. Because I'm like, I know you can read the Bible, but not sometimes. The Bible's great. I needed like someone to go through what I went through to understand what I was feeling, and I didn't have that.
0: Mm-hmm. So what doors has the book and your story opened up for you? Because you're talking about doing podcasts. I've seen pictures of you on your Instagram accounts, you know, standing in front of loads of people, look like students and stuff like that. Has it opened up doors for you to do that sort of thing?
1: Yeah, it's opened up doors. I did a talk within a really big media company in regards to it. I've been on podcasts. Even here today,
0: and
1: I did a book launch for it. So my neurosurgeon and endocrinologist came as well. They gave a talk. So it was literally close, really emotional, because it was like, you did my surgery and you're here. So we were able to educate the congregation. And also I volunteer for a charity called the Pituitary Foundation, which help people with pituitary conditions, just to give back.
0: Yeah. Have you connected with people then walking similar journeys, people who have maybe, you know, faith journeys or as well as health journeys? Are there, you know, have you connected with people through the book?
1: Yeah. So some people obviously have found my page, my Surviving Prolactinoma page and my actual Instagram page. And they've reached out to me by DM, just opening up and being vulnerable, and I can just, you know, pour into them and just kind of encourage them. And even in church, I've shared my testimony in church and as well. So I'm very vocal about my testimony, because there is power in saying your testimony, because I've overcome now.
0: And what's the future hold for Serena?
1: The future holds, only God knows, but it holds. I know it's going to be, my latter days will be greater than my former days. I know that I will continue to keep sharing God's goodness until I take my last breath, and that God has a great plan. And I'm literally going to trust God every step of the way, because I don't know the future, what the future holds.
0: And there are going to be people listening, not with prolactin, you know, your disease, not with that disease, but with other diseases. Now, how would you advise them? As they start maybe a journey of, I don't know, maybe they're going to have a treatment for some disease or another. How would you advise them to go into that journey?
1: I would advise, first of all, I'm going to say you're a warrior, because dealing with any health condition is not easy. But I would advise you to literally hold on to God. And I know you hear that. I heard that and I was like, oh, whatever. I've heard this all before, but this is what I'm feeling. But just know that you're going to be okay, because if God can bring you to it, he'll bring you through it. Life happens, some things that are out of control, but just know that God will never leave you nor forsake you. And even whatever happens, he promises to work everything out for your good. This was not how I planned my health journey to be, my life to be, but God has turned. I've watched him turn everything for my good. So I want to encourage you to keep holding on to God. Don't lose faith. Even if you don't believe in God and you're listening to this, there is a God out there that loves you and cares for you. And hope can only be found in God, in Jesus Christ.
0: I've been speaking to Serena Akinade. If people want to find out more about you and about the book, give us the details of the book first of all, Serena.
1: So the details of the book can be found on Amazon. It's called My Story to Tell, Surviving Prolactinoma. So Prolactinoma. That can find on Amazon. And my Instagram page is my first and surname, Serena Akinade. And then I have a community page called Surviving Prolactinoma.

0: back to normal, where I would personally encourage those that are dealing with the condition or any health conditions as well.
1: Terrific.
0: And LinkedIn, well, Serena Akinade.
1: Fantastic. Well, we wish you all the very best and pray for you that your health continues to be in a good place, and that all your dreams of using that voice of yours are fulfilled. Serena Akinade, thank you very much for your time this morning.
0: Thank you for having me. Really appreciate it. Thank you.
1: God bless you. The time is now. It's coming up towards 11:15. This is Trenton Bell, and All My Post is in.

Brendan Bell, Green Acres Baptist Church, and all my boast is in Jesus. It's funny, isn't it? Because as you look out the window these days, you know, the colours of the trees are changing, daylight hours are changing as well. But it is like start of something new, isn't it? Kids have gone back to school. Is that happening in your life? Well, each week this month, we're going to encourage you with a scripture that reminds you that our God is always bringing something new, pushing us into a new area, space, way of thinking and being, all to get us closer to Him. So, this week, the reflection is on the scripture from Isaiah 43:19. It says, "See, I am doing a new thing. Now it springs up, so you not perceive it? I am making a way in the wilderness and streams in the wasteland." So is that happening? Is that happening in your life? And if it's, maybe it's just a chance to stop, you know, because we're so busy, aren't we? We're so busy with, I don't know, checking the news and social media and getting the grandkids to school and stuff. Can you stop for a minute? See, I'm doing a new thing. Now it springs up. See, do you not perceive it? I'm making a way in the wilderness and streams in the wasteland. In our own lives, can we see that happening now? You know, we're doing this sort of slow build up to the C word, Christmas, you know, where all things start again. And maybe in this season, we can be thinking about in our own lives, what is the new thing? What is the new thing? Are we just repeating ourselves? Are we going round and round in circles? They say madness is doing the same thing all the time and expecting a different outcome. So we need a new thing in our own life. So why not ponder that this week and share what you see, what you hear God saying to you about that? Encourage others as someone listening to Premier Christian Radio. So if that particular verse is making a difference to you, can you share your thoughts by sending in a text or voice note to me on WhatsApp number 0303 0401000. That's 0303 0401000. Let's see what new things are happening in the life of the listeners to Premier Christian Radio's daytime program. 0303 0401000. Time for some more music now. This is Philippa Hannah, Israel Houghton, and Moses, and this is Citizen.

0: Philippa Hanna, Israel Hope, and Citizen. You listen to the Daytime Smile Pope here. My dad, you'd have loved my dad, Stan. Little chap, about 5'6". I don't know where I came from. I'm over 6 foot myself, but a lovely chap. And he could talk to anybody. In fact, when I was a child growing up, I used to get quite embarrassed. He'd just stop and talk to anybody at all. It's actually passed on. I was going out for a walk with my granddaughter the other day. We sort of do breakfast together every Saturday morning. And as we were sitting down for a sausage roll, she said, Baba, I'm Baba in our house. She said, Baba, do you have to talk to everybody? I said, well, what would you prefer me to do? Would you like me to ignore people? Anyway, that's sort of, it's in the DNA. And so my dad, actually was a preacher and he was a teacher, and he then became a hospital visitor. So he'd go around, visit the hospitals, and just chat to people at the bedside. He had, you know, a badge on, they let him go in, and everybody loved him. And he would share his faith if asked. You know, he'd share his face at the last. Then, sadly, he was taken ill. I had to go into a care home. I mean, just to tell the story properly, my mother, who was his sole carer at the time, thought she had sciatica because she'd fallen over. And for 2 days, she convinced the medical profession she had sciatica, when in fact she'd snapped her hip off. And eventually she had to give in and go to hospital, which meant my father went into care. And she went into the same care home afterwards. But they still had that faith. They'd sit together and they'd pray together. And they'd love it when people would come in from churches and hold services in the care home. And so would people who maybe hadn't had a life of faith up until then, because they'd sing the hymns and they'd find some comfort maybe in these last years of their life. So in the next hour of the programme, we're talking to Julia Burton-Jones. She's from BRF Ministries. She's pioneered Anna Chaplaincy, helping churches and care homes provide spiritual support for older people. It's something probably on the cards for many of us. So it's something well worth listening to. After our news and everything, after 11 o'clock. 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It's now, 3.5 minutes to 11.
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10: I'm Rachel Huston. US officials say bombers were removed from RAF Fairfield.

0: brought ashore there. There have been a series of anti-migrant demonstrations around Portsmouth and the South Coast. Archdeacon Bob White is local to the area and has been reflecting on the rallies.
1: Either side of our Guildhall Square were two competing groups shouting at each other. And in the middle was this open space. And I think the church's role is to find a way of filling that open space with a presence and a voice that says God is here to listen and God is here to bring about common understanding and respect.
0: Pope Leo has sent a personal message of condolence to Gaza's only Catholic parish after an Israeli missile strike killed five people in Gaza City on Saturday. Among them were a Christian mother and daughter, Mesa and Mary. Parish priest Father Gabriel Romanelli shared the Pope's message, which said he was praying for everyone in Gaza, asking, "How long, Lord?" Novelist and disgraced politician Jeffrey Archer's being mourned on the same day his final book went on sale. His publisher says he died suddenly last night at the age of 86. Before taking up writing, he was a Conservative MP but was jailed for lying in court about a sex scandal. Here's his friend Giles Brandreth.
2: He was told when he went to prison, "This is the end of your career." But in fact, his books went on selling and selling better than ever. People did forgive him, and he was a changed person. He didn't acknowledge that he was a changed person, but if you knew him well, he was a more mellow person. He was a gentler figure.
0: Meta has been investigated by the communications watchdog Ofcom over whether it breached its duties under the UK's online safety laws. Its instance feature on Instagram lets users share content that disappears once viewed. Heavyweight boxing champion Tyson Fury's responded to comments about why he gives God the glory for his achievements.
3: "And all glory must go to God. God the Father, Son, and Holy Spirit. Without that, I am nothing, a mortal sinner. And through his grace alone, I'm saved."
0: In the gospel-filled social media video, Fury says all his boxing titles are eclipsed by the gift of his family.
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0: And for your Tuesday morning, expect regional contrasts across the UK. Southern England enjoys a warm start with London at a pleasant 22 degrees Celsius, though with patchy cloud. Northern England and Wales face cloudier skies with scattered showery outbreaks. Cardiff is around 17 degrees Celsius. Up in Scotland, cooler conditions and sunny spells prevail, with Aberdeen at 14 degrees Celsius and Glasgow seeing 11 degrees. Northern Ireland is mostly dry and brighter, with Belfast at 11 degrees Celsius. And that's your latest from the Premier News team. 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
6: This programme is brought to you in association with Shaftesbury, the national charity that enables people with disabilities to live a life that adds up for them.
7: A very good morning. You are listening to Daytime here on Premier Christian Radio. Mal Pope in the garden shed. It's lovely to have your company. Now, if you were listening just before the news at 11 o'clock, I was just telling the story about my mum and dad. They both ended up in the same care home together. And as people of faith, they shared that faith, but they also loved it. When people coming from churches and have services and they pray together and people would walk around and share faith and just encourage them. So that's something I've experienced. Because often when you think about care homes, you focus on the practical things, which are obviously incredibly important, you know, because people need regular medication, need to be taken care of safely and washed and cleaned, all the physical needs that residents have. But what about their spiritual well-being? More than 16,000 care homes across the UK. Spiritual well-being, part of a holistic care, can be overlooked because of all the other essential things that people seem to need physically. So how can we change that? And how can churches, chaplains, care home staff and families work together to support the spiritual needs of older people? Joining me now is Julia Burton-Jones from BRF Ministries. Julia has pioneered Anna Chaplaincy, helping churches and care homes provide spiritual support for older people. And she trains and equips those working in this growing area of ministry. Now, if you have a question or a comment, we'd love to hear from you. Talking about care homes, elderly, how we reach the people maybe in the last years of their lives. Text us on 66777. Start, please, your message with the word Premier. You can WhatsApp us 0303 040 1000. Or you can email us studio@premier.org.uk. Julia Burton-Jones, welcome to the programme.
8: Thank you very much, Miles. Look, it's good to be here.
7: And it is one of those. I mean, it's very much on people's minds, care, you know, in the community or in care homes. You know, it's a big political football at the moment.

0: I'm just saying that, you know, Andy Burnham, the new Prime Minister, has talked a lot about it, of trying to bring care systems back up to speed. I mean, 16,000 care homes, it's a growing industry, isn't it?
1: It is indeed, yes, and it will be needed even more so in the future. So we'll only see the numbers of care homes and care home places growing, and also schemes like extra sheltered housing, different forms of housing for older people who need a bit of care to be independent, or people who maybe in later stages of dementia or physically frail, needing full-time care in a care home setting. Families needing to sort of judge the timing on that and make decisions with the person in their best interest. But it's, yeah, definitely something that we're seeing in all of our communities, but sometimes somewhat hidden what happens in care homes. Unless you're somebody who visits regularly or works there, you may walk past them but not really know a lot about what goes on.
0: Yeah, and it's also one of those life-defining moments, isn't it, to go into a care home. I told the story, I'm not sure if you're listening, for 11 o'clock. My mum was my dad's primary carer. She had people coming in as well during the time of the last couple of years. But she fell, and for 2 days she convinced herself and us and the medical profession that she was suffering from sciatica. It turned out that she'd actually broken her hip, but she wouldn't tell anybody because she knew that if she had to go into hospital, her husband of however many 60, 70 years would have to go into care. And she fought against that because she was terrified about what would happen. So it's almost like a hidden world for a lot of people. But at least now we're talking about what care home... I mean, what's a typical care home like? Is it horrible?
1: It's not horrible at all. No, it is a place where people are safe and cared for and warm, and they have their needs met. A lot of older people talk about the relief of going into care, no longer having to look after their home and garden and all the things that were becoming very difficult for them. It can be a great relief to have somebody who's taking care of all that. And also, you've got people around you all the time. You've got somebody that you can call on for help. If something like what happened to your mum happens, if you have a fall, there are people there who can respond at all hours of the day and night. So no, it's a place that can give a new lease of life to people. But obviously, for a lot of people, it's a huge loss to give up your own home, which you may have been living in for many, many years, and all the memories it holds. So yes, it is a huge transition for people, something which is difficult to prepare for psychologically, and not something any of us, or many of us, would plan for.
0: No. No, okay. Let's find out a little bit about you then, before you started pioneering Anna Chaplaincy. Where are you from, Julie?
1: Well, originally from North Yorkshire, but I'm living in Kent at the moment and have been for a long, long time. So, yes, I started working with older people really as soon as I graduated from university, started working on issues around older people's role and welfare. And I've been doing so throughout my working life. Several decades later, here I am still working on these
0: getting closer to the coal face.
1: Exactly.
0: And why were you intrigued by older people in society? What was it, the motivation for that, for your studies and for your work?
1: Well, it was really being drawn to the issues around family care for older people and what happens when we get older, and, you know, what the needs are of older people in their later years when they become frail, and how families contribute to that, the needs of family carers. But also just it being such an incredibly positive thing in our scriptures, aging and the role of older people. So seeing how, in contrast to some of the attitudes towards older people in our society, our faith is incredibly affirming of older people, and wanting to sort of champion that and be at the forefront of saying to churches, this is something to celebrate, that we're living longer and that we have older people in our congregations. You know, let's really recognise all that that gives to us, but also the opportunities it provides for practical Christian caring in supporting those for whom getting along to church services, getting involved in the community is less difficult, is less easy in their later years. You know, how do we keep them involved? And keep them as part of our family.

0: of the church and part of our community.
1: Because we do tend to talk about it almost like being cursed, don't we? That, well, but it's a marvel that people are living so much. I mean, you know, as in my own lifetime, old people were in their 60s, you know, maybe in their 70s, and then, you know, they pass away, and but there was a different structure, wasn't there? A lot of families cared for their own in their own houses, took them in, you know, so care homes weren't quite so prevalent. I think we called them eventide homes, and even back in my growing up, our church used to have our churches were gospel halls, and we had a Friday night rota for all the different eventide homes where they'd take services in and they'd go in and sing the hymns and all that. So, but life has definitely changed, but it's positive that we're living longer, but the negative is that obviously some of the diseases that happen are happening more prevalently because we're living older. So it's like trying to find that mixed balance of blessing and curse.
0: Yes, and also family life has changed. People move around the country, they don't stay in the same place where they grew up, so it becomes harder to care for your older parents. If you're living at a distance, you may be working full-time, you've got younger generations that you're looking after, and it can feel like a pressure, or you can feel that you're kind of letting your parents down to some extent because you're not there on hand to be looking after them day by day. So it's because of the way in which life has changed, and we move, you know, we move to take up jobs and work and for relationships and all sorts of reasons. We're not based where we were when we grew up. So we're at a distance perhaps from our parents, and on the phone all the time and doing long distance trips at weekends to try and support them. But with the best will in the world, it's not possible to give them that wraparound care that maybe they need now that conditions like dementia are perhaps emerging and they're less able to live independently.
1: Yeah. Okay. So as a young person, so you're interested in older people and their role. What about the spiritual side of things? Did you come to that from a place of faith? Did you have a faith as a young person yourself?
0: Yes, absolutely. So I grew up in a Christian family and came to faith very early on in life myself. And it was actually to fulfill a Christian position for a Christian organisation called the Jubilee Centre in Cambridge that I first started this work as a young graduate. My university church sent me to work there for a year, for a year's studentship. And I ended up doing the rest of my life based on this 1 year's studentship looking at the welfare of older people. But that was very much about, you know, what does our faith say about ageing and the role of older people? You know, what are we saying as church to families who are looking after family, older family members? So, yes, it was the initial work very much was about, from my Christian perspective, looking at the role and care of older people. And we had a focus at the Jubilee Centre on relationship-centred care based on biblical principles, and did quite a lot of work looking at relationships in care homes and how they met the needs of the different members of the community. So, yes, then I went to work for several of the larger national charities for older people in a kind of broader context, not a Christian context, but training care home staff. And now I've returned to my roots in working with churches. So, yeah, but always working with care homes right the way through, and finding that a real joy, and working with the most amazing teams, people who work in care, who are really some of our unsung heroes in society. You know, what they do without us really seeing the extent to which they are committing themselves to older people in the care sector is amazing.
1: So you've got the faith, I was going to say sorted, faith, then you go into the world and work with care people. Now you come back to, in that first year as a young, you know, just post-grad, you're going to work. What did you learn about older people? You know, because we live in silos, don't we? You know, so if you're in university, you've got lots of young people and old people seem very, very distant. So suddenly you're thrust into this world of old people in a church setting. What did you learn much about them and learn about yourself?
0: Oh, absolutely, yes. And one of the things that was most at the forefront of what we were doing was thinking about intergenerational connections. And the book that we wrote was called From Generation to Generation. And it's in the Psalms we read about the faith being passed from generation to generation, and the richness of the very old and the very young and everybody in between in Christian family, sharing life, doing life together, but older people sharing that wisdom, having older people to look up to who have walked in faith all their lives and have known God's presence and have attested to God's faithfulness is such an encouragement to a younger Christian like as I was at that time, that, you know, God is faithful, God walks with people, and we can learn from their experience of being disciples over many decades and through the ups and downs of life. So I think it was really about how older people have something to share with us about doing life well and doing faith well, and the generosity of older people in wanting to share what life has taught them has never ceased to amaze me. Part of that meaning and purpose in life, I think, when you're in your 80s and 90s, is to nurture other people, younger people, and to pass on what you've learned. And that's how it should be. That's how we read in the Bible, that faith was passed from one generation to the next.
1: Yeah. And is there, you know, just, we're going to get onto the actual nitty gritty in a minute, but just looking at the role of older people, you know, you look in the Bible, it's the elders, you look in lots of sort of different cultures, people turn to the elders for their wisdom. Where is there a sort of, you know, we have racism, sexism, do we have ageism in the country these days? Do we give older people that gravitas, their experience? Do we give them enough of prominence in our society?
0: Sadly, we were looking at ageism back when I was doing my early research in the late 80s. We were looking at ageism, the impact of ageism in church and society. And sadly, it's all too obvious still. Mm. It's something that we see in modern Western culture, which, as you say, is not apparent in other parts of the world, where elders are respected and honoured and looked up to. But something about our culture, where we value the young, the strong, the productive, the people we feel are contributing, we forget that contributions come in lots of different ways, and contributing to your family and your community is a priceless thing, isn't it? We don't value that. We don't value relational things. We value more economic things and material things. So we could learn a lot from other cultures where older people are treated with great reverence. But it's something we as Anna chaplains are constantly focused on, is challenging ageism where we encounter it, saying, hang on a minute, you're belittling older people, you're not valuing all they have to give, or you're making decisions that cut them out of church life just because of the perhaps disabilities that they're living with in their later years. We're part of our role is to challenge that and to encourage churches to be seeing all the older people bring, and to do the same in communities, to really celebrate older people.
1: Okay, so you've identified that there's a need. Setting up Anna Chaplaincy, how difficult was that?
0: Well, it was originally established starting off in 2010, so a fairly recent kind of initiative. Just one person, the first Anna chaplain, Debbie Thrower, who was a journalist and broadcaster, but also a lay minister in her church, took on the role in a small market town in Hampshire, Alton, under the auspices of the Anglican and the Methodist churches. So she was the first person who pioneered the role of Anna chaplain and became part of the staff at BRF Ministries in 2014. So we are a relatively new ministry, but we've been amazed how churches have responded. Churches of all denominations have seen the need for people who have a calling and a commitment to older people to be appointed and be part of a ministry team. So we are finding that there is a great openness to this ministry. So we now have over 500 Anna chaplains all across the country and in every denomination. But we've got a long way to go still. But I think people recognise we are living in extraordinary times. We are living in an ageing world, and that we need to be equipped to meet the spiritual and pastoral needs of older people. And that Anna chaplaincy enables churches to do that and brings new people into ministry who have a real heart for working with older people. So, yeah, it's I think it's been easier than perhaps we could have anticipated. And it was amazing how the pandemic actually accelerated the process, because it made us even more conscious of people who are isolated and on their own, and without kind of regular human contact, because we were all in that place of being isolated. So, yeah, we grew a lot during the pandemic.
1: Now, that's a question I should ask. It's called Anna Chaplaincy. Who is Anna?
0: Anna is the prophet who, with Simeon, recognised the Messiah when Jesus was presented as an infant in the temple. So we are named for Anna because she was in her 80s. She lived a faithful life of service, and her name means grace and gift of God. And we are seeking to be a gracious gift to our local communities. But she's our role.

0: model, because she was a prayerful older woman who was waiting for God to act. And when she met the Messiah, went and told people and shared that good news. So she's really our role model, and we celebrate all the old people bring through Anna being our person that we're named after.
1: So we'll be talking more about the actual care home experience in the second half of our chat here. But before people get into a care home, is the church equipped to look after older people? I mean, we have, and it's great, we've got great children's ministries and youth ministries, but there's a lot of older people around who maybe might feel as if it's, what's in it for me? Not what's in it for me. Well, where is the church for the older person? Do we need to look at that before care homes?
0: Yes, definitely. And I think churches are the major source of that kind of informal, low-level support for older people in many communities. They're doing amazing work with lunch clubs and coffee mornings and pastoral visiting and whole range of different ways of engaging with older people, not just in the congregation but in the community as a whole. So I think we are doing a lot as church. We need to recognize and be proud of what we do. But you're right, there is quite a focus on youth ministry and children, which we all endorse and which is good, but it can sometimes feel as if it's difficult to gain equal attention for older people's ministry and resourcing. It tends to be kind of a bit of a poor relation, if you like. Older people's ministry doesn't have the same budget for paid and employed workers and for budgets for expenses. So a lot of Anna chaplains are volunteers. There are people in paid roles, but they are really tireless volunteers putting in a huge amount of work and effort just because they really believe in this ministry. But it would be great if more churches were able to appoint paid Anna chaplains and older people's pastors who could really give a focus to this ministry, because we need to be thinking about how we as church address this demographic change. And older people have often been the bedrock of our churches. You know, these are the people who have been faithful over many years. So when they become frail, we should be honouring them and supporting them in their discipleship and keeping them involved, not letting them just disappear from church life, as sadly can happen. Mm-hmm. And also we have an opportunity to reach out to older people in our communities who may have had no contact with church, but at this time in their life, they're looking for friendship. They're looking for people who can come alongside them and have those conversations that they're eager to have. So there's a real openness among older people to faith and spirituality. So why would we not take those opportunities to reach out to them and to offer them a welcome in our churches and make sure that we're offering things for older people, for younger people, but also most especially intergenerational opportunities, which are so enriching for everyone.
1: Yeah, and of course, as you get older and maybe you start becoming the only one left, loneliness creeps in. So there's an open door to speak to people, just visiting and all of that type of thing. Okay, so I'm talking to Julia Burton-Jones. We're talking about Anna chaplaincy. We'll do more of that in the second half in the context of care homes. It's something that maybe is on your mind at home as you're listening. Maybe you've got a loved one who is at that point, who is considering, or you're planning, and planning is important to make sure that everybody's aware of where things are, so it's not a big shock last minute. And we'll talk about, well, if you've got any questions about what this means for you, for your family, do get in touch. Julia's here. She's had a lifetime experience working in the care sector, but also from a position of faith, and she's pioneering Anna chaplaincy. We'd love to hear from you. You can text us on 66777 with your question. 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
3: 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Another season is upon us. But take a moment to hear God's word.
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1: Logos Hope is coming to Belfast. OM's floating book fair will be at Albert Quay from Friday the 2nd to Tuesday the 20th of October. 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

0: name of Jesus.
1: That's Charity Gale. I Speak Jesus. It's 28 minutes to midday. You're listening to Daytime here on Premier Christian Radio. I'm talking to Julia Burton-Jones about Anna Chaplaincy. It's about working with older people, particularly in care homes. I'm going to keep on referring back to my own experience, if that's all right, Julia. Before my parents went into a care home, it was identified that they needed support. My dad, in particular, wasn't very well, so they had a care package. And I expect a lot of people listening to this now will be in that situation. Keeping people at home, that's something that's... people want to do, that the organisations want to do, keep people at home as much as possible?
2: Yes, I mean, it's the policy, you know, community care is where, as a society, we're seeking to keep people because people prefer to stay in their own homes. You know, it's where most of us would want to be for as long as possible. But also, to be blunt, it is less expensive for us as a state to be keeping people in their own homes, supported by friends and family members, and with the package of support, obviously full-time care in a care home setting or in hospital is costly. So two reasons, two drivers for it. One, that we want to stay in our own homes, but two, also that economically it makes sense for us as a state.
1: There will come a time, as in my own family life, where it's just not possible anymore. And if people listening now, there's an incredible guilt as well as a desire to want to help, and, you know, are you letting people down and all of that? And spiritually, you know, we're told to look after our parents, honour your mother and father. It's there, you know, in black and white. It's in tablets of stone. So it's a pretty big commandment to honour your mum and dad. And you want to do the right thing. So if somebody's listening now and from a spiritual point of view is thinking, is this the right time? How would you counsel them? Because there is going to be a time where you just can't do it anymore. If the person has dementia or particular physical needs and all of that sort of thing, there is a moment, isn't there, where it's like, with the best will in the world, it's not possible.
2: Absolutely. It's lovely if you can keep the person at home indefinitely. You know, that can be a good outcome for people. But mostly there becomes a stage in a condition like dementia where the care is just too much for one person on their own, even with a package of help going in, because of things like disturbed nights, for instance, and the sheer level of care that's needed and some of the emotional strains on the carer. And when you think, often the person who's caring, especially if they're a spouse, is quite frail themselves, and they're often, like your mum did, taking on huge amounts of responsibility and heavy duty care at a stage and an age of life where you really haven't got the resources for that. And it becomes the best way to care for the person, to find them full-time care where other people are sharing the practical aspects of care and you're still caring for them, but you're able to focus on the most important bit, which is your relationship with them. And in fact, in many ways, recover something of the relationship, because you're just then able to spend time with them. You're not having to worry about all the other dimensions of care because others are sharing that with you. But it's an incredibly difficult decision and a difficult stage. And so we, as Anna chaplains and church friends, need to be encouraging people to say, this is the right thing for now. You have done as much as you can. And the best way to care for the person now is to seek that 24-hour care for them.
1: So you'd stand by people as they make that decision, because it's a hard one, and you sort of want to be told this is the right decision. You're not being mean or horrible or not loving enough. You know, this is probably what is needed for them, and this is probably what God wants from them at the moment. So
2: exactly, and I think there are people whose views you respect. So your church minister, your church friends, just like your GP or a social worker, is a voice that you'll respect. So if they're saying to you, now is the time, then that helps you to take a bit of comfort in a very bewildering time, that actually, yes, this is the right time. And actually, I used to work for Dementia UK, which is the national charity, which is the home of Admiral Nurses. And Admiral Nursing is an amazing service, and certainly would recommend, if anyone is going through those difficult decisions and choices, ringing the Admiral Nurse Helpline would be a good way to sort of talk with a clinical specialist about this thing.

0: But what the Admiral nurses often say is that the person with dementia is often ready to go into care long before the carer is ready to make that decision.
1: To let go.
0: You know, but it's the timing is really difficult, isn't it? And there's so many things to take into consideration. And if you can have church friends, even going with you to visit different care homes to help you look at them, to have the conversations with the older person, just to be part of that process can be a great help.
1: And it might be an idea to have that conversation with your wife, your partner, earlier than it's needed. Yeah. So at least you have a plan in place, because this is going to happen. It's not going to come as a surprise that, you know, that there's birth and there's death and all of that. Choosing a care home. The only time you ever see care homes on the news is when something goes wrong. You know, is that usual or is that unusual?
0: It's a rare occurrence, but unfortunately, like you say, is what hits the headlines, and it terrifies families because they're then thinking, oh my goodness, this is not a place I want my mum, my darling partner to be if abuse is rife. So it terrifies the families, but also really demoralises the staff who work in the brilliant care homes, which are in the majority, because they often used to say to me when I was training them, but people only ever hear about the scandals. They never hear about the good work that we do. So it is unhelpful that we never hear about and celebrate the really good things that happen. There's a really good research group that works with care homes called My Home Life, and it's appreciative inquiry. It's looking at what are the really good things that care homes are doing? How can we celebrate and spread the word of the good things that care homes do? Because there's so much wonderful practice and wonderful commitment from people who work in care homes. But yes, one of the difficulties for the care sector at the moment is it is really difficult to balance the books. For those who are funded by private clients, private residents, the fees are quite high now. And there's the question there about the justice in, you know, the funding of long-term care for those people. But where people are funded by the local authority, the fees that are paid are really not enough to cover the costs. So for those providers, for those organisations, some small businesses, you know, doing their best to care for older people, it's really difficult to budget and cover costs. All the costs are increasing, but the fees are not going up. So I think for a lot of care homes, it's a difficult world that we're living in. And for a lot of families who are having to, you know, give up their homes, pay for care, a different set of issues, but also really difficult. But I think it's really a case of, you know, having those conversations as early as you can with the person about the possibility. Where it can be difficult for carers is where they remember having a conversation with that older person, parent or partner, where they said, you won't put me in a care home. And that's echoing down the years. And they've promised at the time, no, but then it's become a necessity. And that's really hard, really difficult to feel that you're going back on your word, but you're just doing what you need to do in that situation. And, you know, hopefully your friends can reassure you that you've done as much as you can, and there's nothing more that you can do at this stage. We need it to be a planned process. What happens is people put it off and put it off, and a crisis happens, like happened with your mum. Somebody has a fall, they're admitted to hospital, a carer, and suddenly a decision has to be made on the hoof. So if we can have a planned process of choosing a care home and moving in a timely fashion, but with the best will in the world, that rarely happens. It often is a crisis that triggers it.
1: Now, Anne has been in touch this morning, and she says, if I have to go into a home in the future, I'm going to ask my son to make sure that it's a Christian home. How do you ensure that the people who work in the home are fulfilling the Christian ethos? I imagine that might be difficult, says Anne. Am I right in thinking that most of these care homes sort of have that Christian ethos of care, of looking after people, of trying to give them as much of a good life as they possibly have?
0: Yes, every care home would have a duty and a responsibility to meet spiritual needs

0: and religious needs. It's part of providing holistic care. So we would hope that any care home would listen to somebody's wishes when it came to practicing their faith, having opportunities for worship and prayer and fellowship with their Christian brothers and sisters. But obviously a Christian care home, it's much more of a focus of what they provide. But they're in a minority, I would say, that, you know, most care homes are not in that sector of Christian care providers. We have got some big groups of or some sort of moderately sized groups of care providers that are Christians, like MHA, the Methodists, which have chaplaincy in all of their homes, and Pilgrim's Friend, and then some smaller groups of Christian care providers. But whether they're going to have a room available when you need it, you might not be guaranteed.
1: That's the thing. That is the thing, isn't it?
0: Put your name down.
1: Yeah. So the care home that we chose for my parents, it wasn't a Christian care home, but it was run by people who were Christians. So we'd known for a very long time. And there was that ethos. But my mother-in-law went into a different care home that we didn't really know that much about. But the care that they had, just from a physical point of view, was great. And I think, you know, we only see that, as you see the headlines of things going wrong. Just a little thing here coming from Peter in St. Albans. Great to hear the wonderful Anna Chaplaincy being featured on the show this morning. We have a great team of Anna Chaplains in St. Albans, and they have a brilliant ministry. So let's take that apart. So Peter has said you've got a great ministry as an Anna Chaplaincy. So if Anna Chaplaincy want to go into a care home, are they welcomed? Are they shunned? What's your been experience of wanting to take Anna Chaplaincy into care homes?
0: Sometimes there's a reluctance, but I would say on the vast majority of occasions that Anna Chaplains approach a care home on behalf of their church, they are welcomed, because care homes see that in meeting the needs of Christian residents, they need to work with local churches, and that they can see the broader contributions that volunteers can make, like Anna Chaplains, to the spiritual well-being of everybody in the care home. Because we go in not just as the chaplain to the Christians in the care home, but the chaplain to every resident and members of staff and visitors there. So some of what we're doing is about Christian services and taking communion in and reading the Bible with people. But equally, it's about getting alongside new people in the home, perhaps, and helping them to feel settled, and working with staff members who are going through a difficult time. And I think managers can see that that is enriching of the community as a whole. We often work with the activities staff in care homes, and they see us as allies in providing for that religious and spiritual care, and often are a great help to us in running regular services in the home and other groups and activities that we're involved with. But I think mostly because care homes need to demonstrate that they're meeting religious needs, they would be open to churches going in and Anna Chaplains. And it's good to have the chaplain title. I think that is one of the things that opens doors for us, because people do understand often what a chaplain is and what their role is. And older people in the home know to ask for a chaplain. It's in their kind of vocabulary, isn't it?
1: Yeah. Sarah's just been in touch. She says, hi, at my church in St. James's Church, Tunbridge Wells, we have an Anna Chaplaincy. The lady, she's a wonderful person, blessed in her role as that Anna Chaplain. I also work in a care home, says Sarah. So we've got Christians working in the care home. I'm just having a look at this one. Ken in Hale said, hi, Mal, I'm interested. I'm a caring role. I'm looking after my dad, who's 95 years old. He had a fall at home and broke his hip. This story resonates with me. I'm certainly fulfilling Christ's role in taking some of that, looking after someone less fortunate myself. Well, thanks for that, Ken. This is what an Anna Chaplain does: goes in, does church services, does stand alongside people. And have you got? We love stories on this program. We love stories. Have you got any stories of people who have benefited, you know, life's transformed in a care home by the role of the Anna Chaplain?
0: Oh, yes. I mean, so many stories. And it's such a blessing for us in our national role to hear those stories. I was hearing stories when I was speaking at an event on Saturday alongside an Anna Chaplain that were very moving and

hugely encouraging story of a man who'd been a dear Christian leader, quite prominent Christian leader, needing care in his dementia. He was quite distressed and he was having hallucinations, and his family said, "We need an Anna chaplain for him." And this person was visiting and just trying to feel her way, and a lot of what she was doing with him to try and engage with him on a Christian level wasn't really hitting the mark. But then when she said, shall we pray together, suddenly he was calm. He suddenly was there with her, right with her in prayer, and his own prayers were really eloquent. This man who couldn't express himself very easily in other contexts was very distressed and bewildered. In prayer with her was suddenly calm, and his communicating with the Lord on that occasion was profound, she said, and it was just so moving and such an honour to see his relationship with God sustained in the face of profound cognitive challenge. She was talking about another person that the care home where she visits said, please, can you come and see this lady? She's in her final hours and her family want a Christian presence

0: alongside her, and she wasn't really conscious when the Anna chaplain was with her, praying with her, speaking to her. But then she started singing one of her husband's favourite songs, Christian songs, and she could see her foot moving underneath the sheet to the rhythm of the song, and it was such a profound experience and a privilege for her. So huge honour, you know, you get a sense of God's work in these frail people's lives and God's love for them, God's continuing faithfulness to them. And as a chaplain, to be privy to that is amazing.
1: Yeah.
0: And I just hear the story secondhand and it moves me to
1: Absolutely.
0: Be in the room. Must
1: Absolutely.
0: Be amazing.
1: It was hard seeing my mum break a hip and her go through that physical pain, but possibly harder to see my dad slip away. The long goodbye, as they call it. And people seem to change with dementia. Do people worry that their loved ones are losing their faith because they're losing their cognitive skills, that the dementia is taking away the person but also taking away their faith as well?
0: Absolutely. And we've just had a new book published, Dementia, God and the Church, written by Anna Chaplin's BRF, that published it, which is all about faith sustained through dementia and ways in which the cognitive is not important to God. It's the spiritual, isn't it? God speaks to the heart, and faith is expressed in many different ways. It doesn't have to be through words, but God's spirit is at work in people. But yes, people can fear that they would lose their faith if they had dementia, or that somehow their family member is losing their faith. But we don't know how God is working in people, do we?
1: Mm-hmm.
0: And he doesn't need us to be clear thinking and able to express ourselves in words.
1: Yeah. Okay, so that's the role of the Anna chaplain. How do we get involved? What are the steps? If you're hearing this now, you're thinking, this is something I'd like to get involved in. I've heard all the work, great work they've done, and we've had all the advice for. But what about becoming an Anna chaplain? How do you become one? Where do people start?
0: Thank you. Well, we would welcome people getting in touch about Anna chaplaincy, just to find out more. We don't appoint Anna chaplains at BRF Ministries. It's the local church that appoints them, as you've heard from St. James's in Tunbridge Wells, which is one of the churches I worked with, and the team in St. Albans. We work with the church, with their church, to establish an Anna ministry. So we provide the training, we provide help discerning calling and putting in place the structures. And we work with the church to set up an agreement to use the logo and the name. We have an agreement with them. But what we offer is regular 90-minute Zoom sessions called Introduction to Anna Chaplaincy, where you can come and find out more. Just, you know, no strings attached. Just come and hear about what Anna Chaplaincy is and how it might add to the ministry you and your church are offering, both to the congregation, but also to older people in your wider community. So that's a good place to start, but always contact us for more information and look at the website. Our website is the best place to go for more information.
1: Well, now, BRF, just tell us who BRF are, just to remind people.
0: Of course, yes. So BRF Ministries used to be the Bible Reading Fellowship, but BRF Ministries, which started as a publisher of Bible reading notes and Christian books and is still doing that, also is the home of Messy Church, Parenting for Faith, and Anna Chaplaincy. So those are our four ministries. We're based in Oxfordshire, in Abingdon. We're a national ecumenical charity working with all denominations across the UK in these four areas of ministry.
1: Now, I'm looking at the website, which is brf.org.uk/whatwedo Anna Chaplaincy. So if you go to the brf.org.uk site, you can get there. How to get started, resources for working with older people. So you're going to resource an Anna Chaplain. You're not there on your own. You're not suddenly just given a name and get on with it. You're going to be resourced. We've got some blogs. We've got finding how to. So it's got the whole. It's a roadmap there, isn't it? There's a picture of a lot of people in a care home with their hands in the air. Is this a Pentecostal thing, or is it they're doing exercises?
0: Could be either.
1: Could be either.

0: And I have to say, the pictures of the more mature people on this website, they're smiling. I mean, I know you picked the right ones you want, but they're smiling, and it's because it's something that we all worry. I don't want to get old, Julia. I don't want to get. I don't want to. You know, every time I stop being able to do something or other, it makes me think I'm one step nearer. It's coming, isn't it? And it's, but there's a joy in being old as well. All that experience, all those years of proving that maybe this faith has something to offer after all.
1: Absolutely. It's coming to something, isn't it, that one of the national organisations tackling ageism had to set up a positive image library of older people. Yes. So that those of us who work in this field got good, free, positive images of older people instead of all the images that you see that are all about receiving care and being in a bad way. So the Centre for Policy on Ageing has a lovely positive image library from which we can draw photos. So, yeah, but definitely we want to say older people are good news for our churches. You know, what we should be apologising for having older people in our congregations. This is something that we should be proud of and celebrating, because a life lived well with God is a life to celebrate, isn't it? Yeah. Into later years.
0: And if you were to become an Anna chaplain, which is great, giving back, actually you might learn something as well from these older people who have so much to, yes, to share and so many great stories to tell.
1: Exactly. The most common thing we hear is, I get a lot more back from my older people I help than I give them. That is a common refrain.
0: Yeah. Would you feel right about praying for people who are going through this at the moment? Julia, is, yes, that something you'd feel happy about,
1: yeah,
0: doing?
1: Yeah,
0: okay, of course. Over to you for a minute.
1: Thank you. Heavenly Father, we do thank you for all that older people bring to our lives, our churches and our communities. We ask for your help this morning for those who are struggling in their independence in their own homes, and for family carers who are looking after them, where difficult decisions need to be made about the next stage and the care that's needed. We pray that you would help families in that situation, help older people facing the prospect of moving out of their home and moving into a new community, which is something that they perhaps never anticipated. We pray for all the people who work in care homes. We pray for the Christian care providers, but we pray for all of the people who work in this field. We pray that you bring new people to work in care, and people with a heart who can really uphold the dignity and the faith and spirituality of older people. We pray for your blessing on everyone working in the sector and all the older people living in care homes and their family members. Amen.
0: Amen. Thanks to Julia Burton-Jones. We've been talking about Anna Chaplaincy. If you want to learn more about that, brf.org.uk. Julia, thanks very much for your time this morning.
1: It's a pleasure.
0: All right, God bless you. Coming up, we have our news hour in the final hour of daytime today, so do stay tuned. The time is now 3.5 minutes to midday.
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12: We are hard-pressed on every side, but not crushed. Perplexed, but not in despair. Persecuted, but not abandoned. Struck down, but not destroyed. Therefore, we do not lose heart. Though outwardly we are wasting away, yet inwardly we are being renewed day by day. For our light and momentary troubles are achieving for us an eternal glory that far outweighs them all. So we fix our eyes not on what is seen, but on what is unseen. For what is seen is temporary, but what is unseen is eternal.
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15: Hello, I'm Rachel Huston. ASOS customers have received an app notification saying the company's been hacked. People have received a message on their phone screens threatening to leak customers' information. It claims data storage company Snowflake has been fully compromised. Ian

0: They were intercepted at East Midlands Airport as they were being moved from Turkey to the Netherlands. Gosport's MP says locals have a right to be angry after a migrant small boat was brought ashore there. 12 people have been arrested in connection with protests there, the latest in anti-migrant demonstrations on the south coast. Archdeacon Bob White is local to the area and tells Premier how churches have been responding.
1: A team of the local church where it took place were out early in the morning helping to clear the rubble and the debris and the nails and the glass and all the stuff that had been left by the protesters. So I think it's through practical acts of helping build community that we are responding rather than joining in yet more shouting and chanting.
0: Huge protests are taking place across France today, with students demonstrating over what they're calling the chronic underfunding of education. Hundreds of schools have been blockaded. Nearly 200 people have been injured and more than 5,000 arrested. This student tells us why they've taken to the streets.
2: I think we can try at least to be heard, but the government isn't at all listening to us, to everything that we need. They're just sending more police officers and funding more police. We try at the maximum to be peaceful, but the police is just too violent for us to just sit there and take it.
0: More than 2,400 Christians have been killed in Nigeria so far this year. That's according to research by US-based aid non-profit Equipping the Persecuted, which has drawn on survivor testimony, burial records and official documents. It says while land disputes can become fatal, religiously motivated organised militants are behind the attacks. Nigerian authorities have previously said people of all faiths have been targeted. Former American Idol contestant and church worship leader Caleb Flynn has been sentenced to life for killing his wife. In a letter read in court yesterday, one of his children urged him to turn back to God.
3: Daddy, affairs are a big sin, but there is still a chance. There's a choice for everything in life. All you have to do is tell God that you're sorry and that you want to confess and repent to him. I promise you it won't take away your punishment, but you will have a life in heaven someday.
0: Flynn maintains his innocence and told the court before sentencing that he was standing before God, whom he described as his ultimate judge.
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0: England's southeast is enjoying a very warm day with temperatures up to 23 degrees Celsius with fog patches lifting for sunshine. Elsewhere, it's a cooler picture. Scotland is seeing sunny spells and scattered showers with Edinburgh around 11 degrees. Wales has cloudy skies and showery outbreaks with Cardiff at 20 degrees Celsius. Northern Ireland is 12 degrees with showers becoming heavy in the north and west. And that's your latest from the Premier News team. 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
2: 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It's 9 minutes past midday. Start with the latest news from France. Thousands of students are taking to the streets in protest over what they say is a lack of investment in schools. Around 18,000 high schools are reported to have been blocked or closed, with demonstrations taking place in more than 30 towns and cities, including Paris, Marseille and Lyon. The protests have become increasingly tense. Bins set on fire in Lille. More than 5,000 people have been arrested and at least 215 have been injured over the past week. It comes as the French government is under pressure to cut public spending. To get a sense of what it's like on the ground, we're joined now by Elizabeth Hitchem. She's based in Casconi. I'll ask her how to pronounce that in a while. Her husband leads a Baptist church and two of the children are at schools affected by the process. That's in southern France. That's at least the bit I know, Elizabeth. How do I pronounce your town's name?
3: It's Carcassonne.
2: Carcassonne. Carcassonne. Carcassonne.

0: son.
1: Yeah.
0: Well, it's in southern France. But lovely to have you with us, and thank you very much for giving us your time. So, we see the pictures on the news here a lot at the moment, in our news headlines as well. And we see bins burning and cars burning and all that sort of thing. Is that what it's like where your school, because apparently two of your children in schools which are affected by the protests?
1: Yes, that's right. I've got a 15-year-old and 17-year-old whose school has been affected by the unrest. I think on the TV you probably see the worst things, the worst fires. I know there was a fire truck that was burnt a few days ago. And where my children are at school, there have been a few bins set on fire, and people have been piling up bins in front of the lycée to try and prevent the children going into school. My oldest daughter is also at university, and her university is shut this week. In fact, 90% of universities in France are now closed in solidarity with the lycées. The lycées are for ages 15 to 18, so the equivalent of A-levels, really. Yeah, the university's students decided to call this week a black week, so they've basically stopped all teaching, except they've put some lessons online. So some of the students are not very happy because they wanted to go out and protest, but now they're actually having to attend online classes at home.
0: So, I mean, are you, obviously, as you say, we see the worst of it. Is it intimidating, or is it just one of these things that occasionally happens in France? Because France has a great tradition, has a tradition
1: it does,
0: of, you know, I'm thinking

0: when I was a little boy, they used to have the student protests in Paris and stuff like that, you know, the storm of the Bastille. You know, there's a tradition of people taking to the streets. Is it more than that?
1: Demonstrating is very much part of the French culture. My children often miss several days of school. I have younger children as well in primary school, and their teachers were on strike last week for a day, and it is pretty much part of French culture. I think what's different with this is that it's the young people protesting rather than the teachers. And then it's escalating to a level that we don't often see. So some of the teachers at the lycée are supportive of the students' requests. Others can see that this is going to ridiculous extremes and they're not happy. The country is quite divided over it. My kids have walked along to another lycée as well, where there's been the police with their riot gear on and throwing tear gas to disperse the crowds. But we've told them to keep a safe distance and just to stay out of it.
0: Can I just check? So your kids are supportive of what's going on?
1: I suppose being they would support some of the and we as a family would support some of the things that the lycéens want. I mean, the classrooms are pretty crowded. They don't like the fact that there's 35 plus kids per class for that age group. They're not very happy with their timetables. They often have to start at 8 and finish at 6, but with lots of free periods in the middle. There's often a lack of supply teachers, so they have lessons cancelled. A lot of the lycée buildings are quite old, and then with the recent heat waves, it's been a problem because there's no air conditioning. And then they're also protesting about the application process to universities, which is called Parcoursup. They feel that it's unfair and based on AI, and that no real person actually looks at their application. So on the one hand, we can understand where they're coming from, but on the other hand, there's no need for the extreme violence. Obviously, we wouldn't be supportive of that. But apparently, it's not only the lycéens and the students themselves who have been protesting, but some just general hooligans have come along who our kids didn't recognise and have joined in and, you know, thrown
0: then it gets out of hand.
1: Fireworks.
0: The other thing I had read before this interview was that there's a feeling that, you know, fraternity, equality, liberty, maybe things aren't quite so equal in France after all. That if you're rich, you get a much better education. I suppose that happens everywhere.
1: I'm not sure that's really the case in France. I think in general, the French government's very generous to poorer families. There's generous bursaries. I think really, in some cases, the students don't know how much they have, really, how blessed they are compared to many parts of the world. I think the education system is quite egalitarian, but it's true that there are some fundamental problems with it that need addressing. I wouldn't say it comes down to inequality, but just it needs general investment, really.
0: Yeah. Okay. Just a little bit about you're in a Baptist church. Your husband, how is that going in France? Is there a desire for spiritual things?
1: Yes, in fact, we've seen a real turning point in the last year and a half, and I think it's the same in the UK with what's being called the Quiet Revival. There really is a new hunger amongst young people aged 35 and younger to find out about spiritual things, to discover the Christian faith. So we've seen just people who've started reading the Bible by themselves or watched a YouTube video, and they're just coming into our church and they're full of questions. We've started a group for young adults recently. And that's something we never saw amongst French young people before a year and a half ago. So that's really encouraging.
0: Fantastic. How should we be praying for France at this time? Is it something that'll blow over once it gets a bit colder?
1: Well, hopefully there will be discussions and things will calm down. So I suppose pray that it won't escalate into anything too serious or more serious. There is a presidential election coming up next March. So pray for the new government that they'll be, well, for Christians as they vote, that they'll be wise and that God would oversee these elections. And then also that kids from a Christian background will have opportunities amongst their friends and chances to share the gospel.
0: Fantastic. Well, we pray for you and your husband and the family as well, the kids as well, as they go through
1: Thank
0: this
1: you.
0: French experience. I've been speaking to Elizabeth Hitchum, based in Carcassonne, with her husband who leads a Baptist church.

0: Merci beaucoup.
1: Thank you. Merci. Merci à vous.
0: Thank you very much, Elizabeth. Have a great day.
1: No problem. Thanks. You too.
0: Au revoir. Au revoir.
1: Au revoir.
0: The time. Au revoir. Au revoir. The time is now 17 minutes past midday.
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0: What a friend we have in Jesus. Rock Springs Worship. You're listening to Daytime. This is the News Hour. Well, I suppose one of the big news stories of the weekend was of boats landing in Gosport and all of the reaction from the crowds that had gathered there. Gosport's MP say locals have the right to feel angry after that small boat came ashore. 12 people were arrested after demonstrations in the town, which saw scuffles with police and flares being set off into the early hours of Monday morning. It's the latest anti-small boat protests which we've seen on the south coast. So how should the church be responding? Premier's Esther Higham has been getting the latest on the ground with Bob White, Archdeacon of Portsdown.
1: For so many people in all the contexts, there's a sense of helplessness and a sense of frustration from the people who have got into the boats to travel. I mean, that's a pretty helpless situation they're facing. To the people who, in the places where these boats are being landed, feeling their voice isn't being heard, they're feeling helpless. But also the local politicians feel helpless. And I think as churches, we've been trying to think, what's our response? How do we give some hope to all those people who are helpless? And yesterday morning, in particular in Gosport, following the last events that you've been describing, a team of the local church where it took place were out early in the morning helping to clear the rubble and the debris and the nails and the glass and all the stuff that had been left by the protesters. So I think it's through practical acts of helping build community that we are responding, rather than joining in yet more shouting and chanting one side or another.
2: And that's the issue, isn't it? That actually, rather than just having a reasoned discussion or a committee talking about how to house or deal with migrants who arrive unexpectedly, tensions get roused pretty quickly. Why do you think it is such a tinderbox? Why are tensions so high?
1: I think because people have that sense of real frustration that things are happening they feel really unable to control or influence. And they have fears and they have worries, as everyone does in the context. How do we listen? How do we show respect? How do we discern God's presence in everybody, not just the people that are like us, but in everyone involved, you know, from the emergency services through the RNLI to the refugees to the protesters? I think our challenge is to hold that common humanity before people rather than put people into their boxes and deal with them that way.
2: And how much does the church have a role in bringing together people with different points of view? There will be in your communities, there are in communities up and down the country, people who are really worried about the impact of immigration. And there'll be people who are very much of the opinion of let's welcome people and settle them in well. How can our churches have those good conversations between people who have very different points of view?
1: I think it's building the relationships of trust, showing a willingness to listen and to engage seriously in discussions. There was an image I had from one of the protests in the city where either side of our Guildhall Square were two competing groups shouting at each other across two lines of police. And they were just shouting at each other. And in the middle was this open space. And I think the church's role is to find a way of filling that open space with a presence and a voice that says God is here to listen and God is here to bring about common understanding and respect. And so how do we help people to listen well? How do we help people to speak well and to be aware?

0: and the impact of their words? And how do we help people to see beyond the stereotype and to recognize and to build relationships that enable a good discussion? Because there are things that need to be discussed. There are issues about the immigration process. There are issues about how do we treat people. There are issues about violence being used in protests. There's a whole host of issues. But if we're not able to have a conversation because we're shouting, then we have little hope of resolving that.
1: Any tips for conflict-avoidant church leaders who would love to do what you're suggesting, but actually think, oh, I couldn't handle the tensions on both sides? How do you handle that?
0: I think you just have to have confidence to be who we're called to be and to do what we're called to do. And it's the little acts. It's talking to the people as you encounter them, smiling, engaging, and treating them with the respect you hope they will treat you and others with. And I think it's something we can all do. We've just lost our confidence that those simple acts of building community, those simple acts of showing that love of neighbour, are sometimes felt not to be enough. But I think it's the simple little things and the changing the community, the world of which we're a part, that can lead to bigger change coming.
2: That was Bob White, Archdeacon of Portsdown, reflecting on protests against small boat crossings local to him around Portsmouth. He was speaking with Premier's Esther Higham. The time here on NewsHour for daytime, it's now 26 and a half minutes past midday.
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0: Noel Robinson, Steph McLeod, and Breaker of Chains. Now, you know how sometimes when faith comes up in a conversation, you feel like, well, you're supposed to have all the answers? Alistair McGrath writes in this month's Primary Christianity about young people who want to know what difference believing in God actually makes to everyday life. 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
0: 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Let's hear now about God is at work in the Central Asian nation of Kyrgyzstan. It's the 40th on Open Doors World Watch List for persecution. Those who leave Islam often face strong opposition from their families and communities because of the shame culture that makes it unacceptable for someone to believe something different from their parents and their friends and families. But a radio ministry is attempting to reach people with the gospel across the nation, where only 3% identify as being Christian. It started by Ulan Beck, a former national television host who became a Christian at the age of 18 through a neighbour. In conversation with Premier's James Lewis, Ulan Beck shares the advice his pastor gave him to know if Jesus really was the true way.
2: Go to your relatives and your friends and share about your faith and share about Jesus. If they are persecute you, this is the true way. If they are telling you, oh, good job, okay, and this is the wrong way. Because only because of Jesus, only because of through, people be persecuted. Because devil is hate the through and Jesus. Mm-hmm. And go and share and you will see. Of course, I go to my mom and tell her, "Hey, mom, I'm follower of Christ," and she cursed me, and she said, "What you doing? How is possible? Don't do that." And I tell her, "Mom, it's true way," and she cursed me. And in our tradition, if kids doing something wrong and very shame for family, if parents curse them, they told them, "I give you piece, a little piece of earth. It's mean for your bury, for your cemetery. It's mean you are died for me." And my mom told me, "If you follow to Christ, I give you your piece of earth, and you are died for me." And I think, yes, it's true way. Yeah. And a persecution is encourage us, and this is the like, hey, this the true way.
3: How did this whole idea of the radio come about? Kind of, how did that idea come about?
2: Okay, yeah. After I accept Jesus, some missionaries gift me my first Bible. I open my Bible, and first what I'm looking and reading, it's Jesus is Sermon of the mountain, yeah, and about and I reading and I think, oh my God, this information is need to my people, because this is the key for real life. This is the answer for all our questions. The Sermon of the Mount. And I think, how I can share this, how I can bring this news to my people. Yeah. And I'm praying. But that time I was very young, only 18 years old. And then I go to working when I was 20 years old. I'm starting working in TV, this secular TV. And almost 12 years I'm working in TV. I'm starting like hoster, and my last position, I was a vice president of national TV in my country. But all the time I'm asking God, why I'm here? I'm a Christian, I'm believer, but I'm working on secular media. And that time, God teach me how I can use my skills and my talents in media. Yeah, and 2012, I met some brothers. They are working in Christian media, and they are invite me working with them. And that time, I understand why I'm I have experience in secular media, because they are teach me how I can use the media for preaching gospel. And 2012 we are starting radio ministry. We are broadcasting by FM stations, and my desire many years ago, Sermon of Mount, it's real possible by radio. And today we have a several radio stations, and we are sharing as good news, and we are sharing, we have a family radio station, and we are talking about family values by biblical perspective. Yeah, what God saying about real husband, real woman, and how we can raise up our kids. Yeah, and about relationship, and who is the real father? Yeah, our heavenly Father. We have a solar charged radio, and we distribute this radio in high mountains villages. And one day, one lady called us, and she said, my husband, he was a alcoholic, and a lot of alcohol drink. And he very sick, and we are not living together, because impossible living together. But somebody give him the solar powered church radio, and he starting listen your radio, and I don't know what happening, but he is changed, and I believe God touch his heart, and his life is changed. He stopped to drink alcohol. He came to home and asking forgiveness. And their family is unity again. And he living like how is it, a normal husband, yeah? And because of his sick, he said, our radio can using like nickel on the your neck, yeah? And he said, I think very soon I will die. And when I died, please bury me with this radio, because this radio only my friend, and only this radio voice of my hope and my life.
0: Interesting story, isn't it? That's Ulan Beck sharing his testimony and stories of transformation through a Christian radio ministry in Kyrgyzstan. He was speaking with Premier's James Lewis. You're listening to the News Hour here, Premier Christian Radio, Mal Pope in the Garden Shed. It's been great having you company so far. We've still got another, 15, 20 minutes left to go, because the time is now 19 minutes to 1 o'clock.

an interesting name, Saint, S-X-X-N-T. Good. Good, I like that very much. Well, it's been a good program. Hope you've enjoyed your time with us here on Daytime Today. What have we done? Well, we talked about exploring faith in the care home sector. As we're all getting older day by day by day, but of course lots of us are living longer, which means the care home sector is becoming a political football, but it's also a place of opportunity. I was speaking to Julia Burton-Jones from BRF Ministries about Anna Chaplains, named after Anna from the Bible, who saw Jesus as a little baby and was delighted to have lived that long. And it's a remarkable ministry, but it talks about, you know, before you go into care, maybe helping you prepare you and the family for that decision, but also then caring for people in care homes. And there's more you can learn about that if you go to brf.org.uk. It's called Anna Chaplaincies. Then we spoke to Serena Akinade as well. She'd been given the diagnosis of prolactinoma, an unusual disease, which means a growth on the pituitary gland, which affected all

0: I hope those stories have helped you today. I'll be back, God willing, tomorrow morning at 10 o'clock. My thanks to A&E for putting me on air, being the producer. Time now for Be Still and Know with the Reverend Jonathan Edwards.
1: Welcome to Be Still and Know. I'm Jonathan Edwards. This is our opportunity to hear what God is saying to us today. James chapter 5, verse 12. Above all, my brothers and sisters, do not swear, not by heaven or by earth, or by anything else. All you need to say is a simple yes or no. Otherwise, you will be condemned. James isn't talking here about bad language, but about the very common practice at the time of trying to strengthen a statement by taking an oath. Jews made a distinction between oaths made in the name of God, which could never be broken, and other oaths that didn't mention God, which could be broken. James encourages his readers to make life much easier by simply telling the truth. The Greeks held that the best guarantee of any statement was not an oath, but the character of the person who made it. Our words are the natural overflow of the lives that we live, and so if we live with integrity, people will know that they can trust our words. If we always keep our promises, then people will know that the next promise we make can be relied upon. Speaking the truth is the fundamental building block for every relationship. When relationships break down, it's almost always accompanied by lies and deception. The only way to bring a relationship back on course is by speaking the truth. This will often be painful and difficult, but it's the only route to build a solid and strong relationship. And this applies to our relationship with God, just as it does to our relationship with our colleagues, friends, and family. So let me ask you, when do you find it difficult to tell the truth? And now let me pray with you. Thank you, Lord, that we can be totally truthful with you and know that you will always love us and forgive us. Help us to speak the truth in every situation, however tough it may be.

Amen. I'm so glad you joined me today. I encourage you to join me every day for Be Still and Know here on Premier. Or you might like to join the thousands of people who listen to this on podcast, which is available, of course, at any time. I hope you have a great day today. God bless you.

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10: Hello, I'm Rachel Huston. Students, parents and trade unions are protesting across France over underinvestment in schools. A student union says 1,800 high schools have been blockaded or closed, with protests in more than 30 towns and cities. There have also been clashes with police, while more than 5,000 people have been arrested over the past week. Elizabeth Hitcham is a church leader in Carcassonne. She tells Premier her family has been affected.
11: My oldest daughter is also at university and her university shut this week. In fact, 90% of universities in France are now closed in solidarity with the lycées. The lycées are for ages 15 to 18. The university students decided to call this week a Black Week, so they've basically

0: basically stopped all teaching.
1: President Trump says the United States withdrew its bombers from RAF Fairford in response to a threat. Two officials have also told NBC it was over concerns the Gloucestershire base could be attacked by Iranian drones. It's reported it would mimic an operation undertaken by the Ukrainian Secret Service last year in Russia. Sky's defense and security editor Deborah Haynes explains what happened during Operation Spiderweb.
2: They brought in these like these big sort of containers with roofs that flipped open, and they assembled drones inside these containers that then flew.

0: Pope Leo is asking Catholic Church leaders to consider how the Church should respond to divorced and remarried Catholics. The 2016 document, The Joy of Love, opened the door to some divorced and civilly remarried Catholics receiving communion on a case-by-case basis. The Vatican says a new meeting is not intended to rewrite the document, but to learn from how it has been applied around the world. Boxing champion Tyson Fury says he wants to set the record straight on where his strength comes from. In a social media video, he's responded to comments telling him to take full credit for his achievements rather than giving God the glory.
1: My saviour has given me my soulmate, my wife Paris, and he says, when I put something together, no man can tear it apart. And beyond that, blessing unbelievable with all me beautiful, healthy children. The rest of it is unimportant. The belts, a boxing fight.
2: The weather, brought to you in partnership with In Touch Ministries, leading people around the world into a growing relationship with Jesus Christ.
0: And across the UK this Tuesday afternoon, there's a clear north-south weather split. Southern England enjoys the warmest conditions, with London at 17 degrees Celsius and Birmingham reaching 20. Moving north, it's cooler and cloudier. Wales, with Cardiff at 20 degrees Celsius, will see scattered showers. Northern Ireland, including Belfast at 13 degrees Celsius, has outbreaks of rain. Scotland, where Edinburgh is 13 degrees, is experiencing patchy rain. Rain spreads across England and Wales overnight. A patchy frost is possible in rural Scotland and Northern Ireland. And that's your latest from the Premier News team. For more stories from a Christian perspective, head to premierchristian.news.
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4: Hello and welcome to the Ask NT-Write Anything podcast, the program where we answer your questions about Jesus, the Bible and the life of faith. 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
5: Tom Wright from Wycliffe Hall in Oxford.
4: Tom, have you ever thought about going back in time and changing your career path? Like, instead of being a New Testament person, maybe could you have gone Old Testament? Could you have gone into systematic theology, ethics? Or you're like, oh, no, I'm kind of happy with New Testament. Do you ever think, you know, is there, rather than being NT Wright, maybe you could have been OT Wright?
5: Well, actually, we christened my younger son Oliver Thomas, so he is O.T. Wright, but he is actually a philosophical theologian, not an Old Testament theologian, but we laugh about that.
4: Well, he's not an analytic theologian, is he, Tom? Please tell me he's not an analytic theologian.
5: Thank goodness. He's written about that stuff, but that's not where he is. No, the reason I chose New Testament as my main course of study was that I wanted to stay in touch with both Old and New Testaments. So I wanted to look for bits of the New Testament which were anchored firmly in the Old Testament so that I would have to keep on going with both. And that's really what I've spent my life doing.
4: Yeah.
5: One or two friends did tell me I should be a systematic theologian, and I think that's because they probably saw in me kind of impetus towards larger scale patterns of thinking,
4: yes,
5: which are not popular in the Biblical Studies Guild. I've always just had this strong sense that the New Testament was my home territory, and that's where I should stay.
4: I have
5: grieved over the divide between the disciplines that I've watched happen more and more in the last in my lifetime.
4: Yeah, I remember Marcus Bockmuehl said about your work, some people can't see the forest for the trees, whereas Tom Wright deals in the ecology of intergalactic ecosystems, which is to say that you do the details, but you also do big picture stuff. And Bob Webb said Tom paints with a thick brush on a big canvas. That's how he described your work.
5: I suppose just to comment on that, I got very frustrated when I was a young New Testament scholar at the way in which lots of articles and indeed commentaries would be sort of tunnel vision, simply looking at this little bit here and trying to tidy it up and looking up the Greek roots or the Hebrew background or whatever. And then as though that's all there was to do, without ever stopping and saying, but hang on, this then means ... and casting the net much more widely. Yeah. And then the systematic theologians were coming at it from the other point of view entirely.

0: because we have this great theory, or because Augustine or Aquinas
1: had this system.
0: Therefore, this must be what this bit of the Bible means. And I would say, hang on, that doesn't do it either. You can't just run that way. So anyway, we'll get on to the next
1: question. I try to dabble in a bit of New Testament, a bit of theology, and a bit of church history. To be the Renaissance man as much as I can. But the reason I'm opening this, Tom, is not just a bit of random banter, is because we've got three really good questions here, and they all kind of do relate to where you're coming from in terms of a system, an approach, and a method. Yeah. So we've got questions on biblical theology versus systematic theology, who is the I in Romans 7, and a question about Tulip and Calvinism. So our first question is from Grace Carter from St. Augustine in Florida. Sounds like a great name for a place, St. Augustine's. This is a question about, should we prefer biblical or systematic theology? Okay, now this is what Grace asks. Hello, Tom and Mike. I love reading your books and listening to the podcast. Thank you for sharing your love of God and your love of studying Scripture with the world. Could you chat a little about biblical theology versus systematic theology and when it is appropriate to use each? Now, Tom, I think it's very interesting that Grace is from St. Augustine because in some ways St. Augustine was someone who was trying to do that. I mean, St. Augustine, the great North African theologian, from Hippo, he did some exegetical works. He wrote on hermeneutics. He also did a lot of Christian doctrine. So he kind of was trying to do all three. I think you and I would, raise a few questions about how good he may have been at each one. But do you have any initial thoughts about when you do biblical theology and when you do systematics? Because I want to come back to this, and I want to talk about the new perspective on Paul as a good case point as to what happens when these things get a little bit mixed up.
0: Yeah. My goodness, I mean, this is a huge and important question. And one of the things that I was frustrated by when I moved from being in full-time church work in 2010 back into the university world and discovered that biblical studies and systematic theology had moved further apart while I wasn't looking, as it were, in the 20 years that I'd spent in full-time church work. I mean, I was keeping up with it a bit, but not, I now realize, as much as I might have done. And during that time, the fashion in systematic theology was very much to go back to the fathers and the medievals. And when I was studying, we didn't really touch the medievals that much. There's reasons for that. But since then, there's been a revival of the study of Aquinas and lots of other people in that period. And often when I have been at conferences with different disciplines engaging with one another, I have expressed frustration that we're not actually dealing with the biblical text itself in what it actually says and means in its original context. And I have met puzzled looks on the faces of systematic theologians who have said that Augustine and Aquinas were great biblical readers. Their biblical commentaries are amazing. So when we're reading Aquinas, we are reading the Bible. And we're grateful to God for giving Aquinas such wonderful insights into it. And to me, that's just all wrong. Christianity is a historical faith. It's rooted in God's action in Jesus, who was one man living in one part of the world at one particular point in time. And that picks up the whole basically Hebraic, Old Testament, if you like, view that God the Creator has acted very specifically through Abraham and his family, and through the story of Abraham's family, and that story has now reached an extraordinary and shocking and dramatic conclusion and turnaround through the messianic events of Jesus and his announcement of the kingdom and his death and resurrection and ascension. And obviously, systematic theology picks up those topics and says, now we will arrange them, we will explain the threefold office that Jesus is prophet, priest, and king, or something like that. And I want to say, well, yes, that's fine. I can see how that works. But you're actually not now talking about the historical launch of God's kingdom on earth as in heaven, and so on and so on. So I have found that again and again the systematicians will come up with tremendous schemes, and often I will see great insights and I will learn much. I mean, I've read most of Barth's Church Dogmatics. I've never actually quite finished it, but I've read most of it.

And again, I think, wow, well said. That was a great point. But now let's anchor it. And I think Barthes would have agreed, because Barthes, the older he got, the more he was saying that theology is basically exegesis, exegesis, and more exegesis. And I don't think all modern systematicians have taken that seriously at all. So I do think that there has to be a to and fro, but actually Christianity consists of statements about what the living God has done in and through actual historical events. So that, for instance, I've met many systematic theologians who will say, well, basically theology for us starts with the Council of Nicaea in the fourth century. The early fathers had some debates about this and that, and they sorted them out. And so we start with the Nicene statements of faith, and then we move a century later and we get Chalcedon, the great council, all about how Jesus is truly divine and truly human, et cetera, et cetera. And a line which comes back to me again and again from the late, great Henry Chadwick, who was an Oxford and Cambridge theologian and who I was privileged to know when I was very young. Henry Chadwick says that however much you agree with what the Nicene Creed says and with what the Chalcedonian definition says, if you started with God of God, light of light, very God of very God, or if you started with all those complicated statements in Chalcedon about truly God and truly man without division and without confusion, etc., fine, but you would never be able to work back from those statements to anything remotely like the picture of this savvy, scary, friendly, funny, threatening, worrying young man striding through the streets of Galilee in the first third of the first century. You would never be able to think back to Jesus. And it's Jesus that counts, I want to say. And if the Nicene Creed, etc., was what we really needed, then Matthew, Mark, Luke, and John were wasting their time, because they spend most of their time on the material between Jesus' conception and birth and his suffering and death. Was that all irrelevant? And the answer is, sadly, for many theologians, it has been irrelevant. And so what they've done again and again is to construct systems while parking the history somewhere off on the side. Yeah. And one of the reasons that I say I believe in the authority of Scripture over against all human traditions is that I think we have to go back and do business with the actual history. What happened? What did it mean at the time? Not simply what can we make of it later on. Now, the task of systematicians has often been said to be the translation of Christian faith into the philosophical and cultural language of the day so that we can explain to our interlocutors who may be puzzled by it just what's going on. I'm all in favor of translating into as many different idioms and themes and so on as we can. The danger is that we get lost, or rather we lose the historical once-for-allness, and it's that unique event of what happened in and through Jesus, which actually should be shaping us all the way through. And so let a thousand flowers bloom, if you like. If people feel they need to go and study how all that stuff in the 7th or 9th or 15th century really worked and what those debates were, that's great. But don't fail to come back and say, but what were Matthew, Mark, Luke, and John really all about? What does it mean that God's kingdom was launched on earth as in heaven? And how does that relate, obviously, to the rest of the New Testament and so on? So I'm speaking as a biblical scholar, but I'm speaking as a biblical scholar who has lots and lots of systematic theology friends. Mm-hmm. And so this is part of an ongoing conversation. But I would say, last point, many theologians don't seem to realize that the Bible as a whole, including the Old Testament, has its own metaphysic, its own worldview, its own total theology. It isn't just a rag bag of useful one-liners which you can pluck out in order to fit into a philosophical scheme that you have made a thousand years later or whatever, through Platonism or some other great a great philosophy. And so I want to say, let's remind ourselves of how the actual biblical worldview works, theologically, metaphysically, and so on. And then wouldn't it be nice to think that there could be some rapprochement, some coming back together, some people who would actually try to hold biblical studies and theology together.

0: So, Mike, that's probably your vocation, actually, Mike. So I'll hand that over to you as
1: well. It is something I do try to do, although people can assess how successful I am. I mean, I can think of a very good concrete instance where you do get biblical scholars and systematic theologians with their systems and their frameworks talking past each other. And probably a good example to that would be some of the theological responses or negative critiques about the new perspective on Paul. Now, this was a sort of a way of reading Paul that's meant to be more in line with with what Paul was doing in the first century. And so there was a Protestant tradition of reading Galatians where Judaism and Jewish Christians were effectively just a cipher for a battle with medieval Catholicism. And so you could assume that the battles that Martin Luther and others had with the framework of medieval Catholicism was kind of read back into Galatians, almost allegorically. And effectively they're reading Galatians and I think to a degree Romans, and the question behind their mind or the question driving them is, what must I do to be saved? I mean, that's what everything at Galatians is. Am I saved by what I believe? Am I saved by what I do? Whereas the question that Paul is wrestling with is really, do Gentiles have to become Jews in order to be followers of Jesus? I mean, that's the question. That's what Galatians is about. It's not dealing with medieval Catholicism. But when you read, some of the critiques that theologians would make of the new perspective on of Paul, often it was kind of like, hang on, but that's not what Martin Luther said. Now, I think Martin Luther did have a lot of great insights, I'm happy to say, but you can't just read Galatians as an allegory of a struggle with medieval Catholicism. Because, if you read it in its context, Paul's not dealing with that. And I think that's an example where going back to the sources, which is what real Protestantism about, it was ad fontes, back to the sources. That's where it happens. Thinking back to those debates of the new perspective, particularly what in the late 90s and early noughties, do you recollect, Tom, some of those sort of differences coming out with theologians and biblical scholars and their differences over reading Paul?
0: Yeah, absolutely. And those debates, which were and have continued in a way to be quite exciting, they did grow out of people whose faith had been so thoroughly formed within the Protestant tradition of saying, as you say, how can I be sure that God has loved me and accepted me, etc. And the answer is, I can't be sure of that by my performance, excuse me, by my performance of moral good works or ritual or whatever. But if I just trust in Jesus, then, phew, I know all is well, etc., etc. And see, I want to say, if that's the question you're asking, well, that's not a bad answer to give it. But when you then come to Galatians, that wasn't the question Paul was asking. And Galatians is a test case for me because I wrote quite a long commentary on Galatians just 5 or 6 years ago, published by Erdmans. And working through that text, I forced myself to read some recent writers who still were standing in that old Reformation tradition. And I found, to my sorrow, really, because some of these were people I really respected and liked, that when it came to the verses in Galatians, which actually made it clear that Paul was talking about, are Gentile Christians allowed to sit down and eat at the same table as Jewish Christians? That's what Paul was talking about. When they came to passages that made that clear, they simply skated over them or allegorized them out or sort of pushed them to one side. And I thought, well, that's the crucial thing. As an exegete, I've always been on the lookout for that when somebody says, this is what the passage is basically about, and then you discover that one or two verses have sort of dropped off to the side somewhere. Now, hang on, what happens if we put those back in? And so, yeah, again and again, the new perspective at its best was an appeal for historical reading of the text. Now, of course, some people under the flag of new perspective have actually used that as a way of saying, therefore we can relativize Paul's message entirely, or therefore Paul has one way of salvation for Jews and another way of salvation for Gentiles. I mean, that's not what Ed Sanders was saying, one of the chief architects of the new perspective, but

0: that's how some people have taken it. And there have been many other odd understandings, and some New Perspective writers have indeed, and this was the charge from the theologians, have indeed reduced soteriology, how I get saved, to sociology, how can we describe the community? But the fact remains that in Galatians, Paul is dealing with how does this community work when Peter and the others are in Antioch and they're eating with Gentile Christians, and then some people come from James and Peter separates them. This is not because there's an implicit argument going on about how I get to heaven. It's because Gentiles are dirty idolaters and we shouldn't be sitting down to eat with them. And Paul says, if you say that about your brothers and sisters in Christ, you don't believe in the cross. And so the idea that you either have an old Protestant faith, which is based on faith, well, faith and the crucifixion of Jesus, or you have a bit of sociological mumbo jumbo, that's completely wrong. For Paul, it's because of the work of the cross that all who believe in Jesus belong at the same table. That is actually an enormously important message for today's ecumenical scene as much as for today's theology or exegesis. But so that, yes, this has been one particular battleground, and it's very frustrating that a lot of people who've written about it don't seem to me quite to grasp where the main nuances are, which is why I and you and others have been writing, still trying to make things clear, trying to do the exegesis, and no doubt that will continue.
1: Yeah, well, we're doing our best to, you know, bring that together to do, you know, good biblical exegesis that will be in the interest of the theologians. But anyway, sure. Tom, I think that was a great section. I think that's one of the one of the best sections we've done on this program in recent times. But we're going to move to a second question, and this one will be a little bit less controversial. It's about Romans 7. Nothing to see here, Tom. This is from Art Cusero in Pittsburgh. And Art says, you know, first and foremost, thank you both for how you have blessed me in my walk in faith. Read Paul's statements in Romans 7, 15 to 25. This is about the, you know, who will save me from this body of death, you know, the things I want to do, I don't do, that sort of a thing. It appears that he is commenting on the universal continuance prevalence of sin after redemption through Christ. But he may also be alluding to his personal thorn in the flesh, or is it both? Do we know anything more specific about what the thorn in the flesh may have been? God bless you both. Well, I think we have to point out to Art that the thorn in the flesh is something from the Corinthian letters. I don't think we should be reading it into Romans 7, so I've got to kind of put that to the side. But Art alludes to the idea that in Romans 7, Paul is talking about the universal continuance and prevalence of sin after, you know, a person has been redeemed in Christ. I think, Tom, you and I would probably contest that reading, that Romans 7 is not talking about a Christian. This is particularly from verses 7 to 25. I think you and I would say this is not the normal Christian life. This is not Paul talking about his own life as a believer in Christ, that something else is going on here. Can you explain to Art what you think is going on in Romans 7, Tom?
0: Wow. Romans 7 was always one of the fascinating debating points when I was actually a student, an undergraduate, before I even started theology, when I was doing philosophy and ancient history, because in the fellowship that I belonged to when I was an undergraduate in Oxford, there were some people who were saying that Romans 7 describes the normal Christian life and we should expect to be struggling with sin and sometimes failing and needing to come back. And there were other people very emphatically who were saying, no, Romans 7 describes an early period when you may have been converted but haven't yet actually allowed the Holy Spirit full reign in your life, and you need to move from Romans 7 into Romans 8, where it all gets sorted out. And so that was one of the earliest exegetical and theological and very deeply personal and pastoral questions that I wrestled with 55 years ago. And then when I did my doctorate on Romans, for the first half of my doctoral work, for 2 or 3 years, I continued to argue with my supervisor, George Caird, that Paul was describing, at least in verses 14 to 25, the normal Christian

Christian life. And that was made easier for me because Jimmy Dunn in his commentary and Charles in his commentary had both taken that line. And I was standing on their shoulders and saying, you know, these are great scholars and I'm simply following down the line they're taking. But then there came a time, and it's one of those moments I know exactly where I was and when it was. It was a snowy day. I was in Cambridge. I went for a long walk one morning with my head full of Romans 7. I went round and round the snowy back streets of Cambridge trying to figure it all out. And I came back home and I sat down and I wrote pages and pages and pages in my notebook. And at the end of the day, I thought, I've been getting it wrong. I have to change my mind. And I produced a very different argument. But that isn't that sends us back to the question. This whole section of Romans is not about ordinary Christian spirituality. It's about many, many other things. It's about God's

purpose through the one man, Jesus Christ, to renew creation and what happens when people are caught up in that themselves. And one of the really clever things that Paul does in Romans 6 and 7 and 8 is to talk about the new Exodus. Think about Romans 6, where baptism coming through the water makes the slaves free. What happens after you cross the Red Sea is you arrive at Mount Sinai, where you're given the law, and the law is a very good thing, but it condemns Israel, Deuteronomy 26, 7, 8, 9. And yet, Deuteronomy 30 says there will come a time of redemption, etc. And in so Romans 7, I see as the Sinai experience of the people of God. And then Romans 8 is about being led by the Spirit to the inheritance, which is like the children of Israel being led through the wilderness to the promised land. So once you've seen that big picture, all sorts of other things start to look a bit different. And yeah. I would say to Art and anyone else listening, please take care as you're reading Romans 7, 7 to 25, because what really matters is the sequence of questions and answers. You have a question in verse 7, is the law sin? And he says, certainly not. Da, da, da, da, da. And that ends up with a conclusion in verse 12. So the law is holy and the commandment is holy and just and good. And then there's another question. So was it the good thing that brought death to me? No, it was sin. It was all sin's fault. And then verses 14 and following are explaining what he said in verse 13. We haven't got time, sadly, to read it all through, but I and Mike and many others have written about this. I have written about it recently in my book, Into the Heart of Romans, which, though it's about Romans 8, necessarily has an early section on Romans 7, and you could find more there, as well as in various other articles and so on that I've written. But then I think the key thing that's happening then is that Paul is talking about, if you like, the experience of Israel under the law. He's telling the story, the sacred story of those who come out of Egypt with Moses, and they're given Torah, and they know that Torah is this wonderful thing. But then, as the prophets themselves say again and again and again, Israel is trying to keep the law and failing. You know, who are the two greatest kings? Well, David and Solomon. Well, were they a success? Well, up to a point, and then crash. Morally, culturally, etc., they get it horribly wrong. And the end of that getting it wrong, and this is very much in line with the prophets and Jeremiah and so on, is they are sent into exile. And one of the key terms for exile in the Greek translation of the New Testament is the word that Paul uses in verse 20.

0: telling the story of Israel. Israel receiving the law, verses 7 to 12, Israel trying to live under the law, verses 13 to 20, and then verse 21, this then is what I find about the law. Not this is what I find about following Jesus. This is what I find about the law, that it seems to bifurcate. And it bifurcates according to the fact that Israel is the people of God, but Israel is also a people in Adam. It's exactly the same as the point he makes in chapter 5, verses 12 to 21. And so that's then the problem that it has to be dealt with. And it's more, I wouldn't like to say a salvation historical perspective, though some might characterize it as that, but it's telling the story large like this rather than individual. So then the last question, why then does he say I? Doesn't this make it look as if it's his own autobiography? This is his own experience. No, that's not the point. I think what he's doing is, as indeed in Galatians 2, when he says, I through the law died to the law, at no point does Paul want to look over to the Judaic people and say they, because he, Paul, has been there and is one of them. So he won't say they, he wants to say I have lived this life, I have been there, I have been part of this, so it is my problem, and I'm not simply sneering or commenting on their failure. This is part of the strange, dark story of the people of God. And then, of course, we lead straight into Romans 8. There is therefore now no condemnation for those in Messiah Jesus, because the Messiah and the Spirit have done what Torah couldn't do, which is a pat on the back for Torah. Torah wanted to do this, but couldn't achieve it because the people it was working with were infused with Adamic sin. So that's how I read it. Now, there's much, much more I could say. I think I've been talking for about 9 minutes, but I could talk about this all day, and indeed I sometimes do. So,
1: Well, that's 9 golden minutes on Romans 7. I mean, the thing I always tell people is the person, the I in Romans 7 is a slave to sin, but in Romans 6, Paul says, we're no longer slaves to sin. Also, the guy in Romans 7 doesn't have the Holy Spirit, but you have it in Romans 5 and in, you know, Romans 8. Yeah. So that's why I would say materially, but I think the narrative that you've put it in, Tom, provides a much bigger picture to understand it rather than where do I see my own reflection in this text.
0: My teacher George Caird used to make the same points to me as you've just made when I was thumping the tub for Cranfield and Dunn, and he would say, yes, Tom, but da, da, da, da. And so we used to wrestle with this. And the position I finally came out with was not exactly the position that he had, but was something which I probably wouldn't have got to had he not been pressing me on it.
1: Well, we're going to take a break, but when we come back, we're going to look at the question of Calvinism and whether Tom has been watering his tulips recently. All that in a moment. Welcome back. Our third and final question for today is about the Calvinistic acrostic TULIP, which stands for total depravity, unconditional election, limited atonement, irresistible grace, and perseverance of the saints. And this is our question from Alston Hildreth in Mobile, USA. And Alston gives us this question. As I understand it, Reformed theology embraces the acrostic TULIP. Do you agree with this? Cutting to the core, this implies that a person is saved through regeneration, you know, new birth, as a unilateral action by God. The result is a person is given saving faith in Christ as a result and had absolutely no choice as they are totally depraved. You could say that this regenerative action by God requires him to profess Christ, to love God, etc., because it's irresistible. So the real truth is that a person is not saved through faith in Christ. The truth is that a person is saved by this unilateral, regenerative, determinative action by God, and faith or belief in Christ is an effect of this action. I find this to be a horrible misrepresentation or mischaracterization of God and the scriptures when viewed comprehensively. What we are left with is sons and daughters of God who became such with no choice on their own part, and the rest of mankind is left

0: with no choice to escape damnation? And that's a question from Alston. Yeah, I think Alston worries that the Calvinistic system is too deterministic and it doesn't have any space for human agency, human choice, human decision. Now, I do like me some Calvin, Tom. I've got to be honest. I do love me some Calvin. And yeah, but I don't know whether I'd put it that way, but I can certainly appreciate what he's responding to. Tom, do you keep tulips in your garden or do you cultivate theologically? Are you into the Calvinistic system? What would you say to Alston about his question?
1: There's an old saying about somebody in Ireland who asked somebody how to get to Dublin, and the old man responded, "If I was going to Dublin, I wouldn't be starting from here." And you know, that's it's a lovely Irish way of saying, actually, that's the wrong question. And I really do want to say, with all due respect, this is the wrong question. And I would want to say, if we are faced with a choice in the 16th century between medieval Catholicism, Martin Luther, Huldrych Zwingli, and John Calvin, then of those, John Calvin stands out as being a remarkable writer, a remarkable preacher, a man of faith, etc., etc. So if you had to choose down that, those lines, then ultimately I would have to say Calvin. My problem is maybe twofold. One, that those people, that they are all asking the question of how can I be sure that I'm going to heaven when I die, which is the medieval question. And in particular, and Calvin was very concerned about this, will I have to go through purgatory on the way? And if not, what happens to my my body, myself between bodily death and bodily resurrection? What happens to my real self, if you like? Does it go to sleep or what? That was the first treatise that Calvin wrote on Psychopanikia. But then that's one thing that they're doing. They're responding to the medieval questions. But then Calvin particularly is responding from within a Platonic framework. And I'm not an expert on Calvin. I did study him a long time ago in college, and I've read bits of him since. But I am assured by those who know Calvin better than I do that Calvin was actually quite a dyed-in-the-wool Platonist. And that's for me, a severe problem with simply respecting him as an exegete, because did he really believe in the fact that the material world was a kind of a shabby place and it may have been made by God, but ultimately we'd be taken somewhere else? And in particular, I'm not sure that Calvin really has any room for a full biblical theology of what it means to be human. And somebody pointed out to me recently, and as again, this isn't my field, and I stand under correction, but I think this is right, that Calvin's view of the risen and ascended Jesus, of course, as a fully human being, now at the right hand of God in heaven, because the risen Jesus is fully human and the ascended Jesus is fully bodily human. But in Calvin's thought about the ascension, there is, apparently so I'm told, nowhere an exposition of what it means that Jesus is human. In other words, that Jesus is taking human responsibility for the world, according to passages like Psalm 8 and so on. And I think that downplaying of Jesus' humanness goes in my mind, and again, I might be wrong, I'm not a Calvin expert, but it goes in my mind with a downplaying of the human response, if you like, response to grace, and what Mike was saying before, that actually it's if we push it all upstairs and say it's all God's decision and he just determines how it's going to be, then you do end up with a God who, as many people have said, who it's impossible to worship because he seems just like a capricious tyrant. Again, that result of a kind of logic versus Christian instinct about what God is really like, that false antithesis is the result of asking the wrong question in the wrong way. And yeah, I would say, please, let's respect the reformer's aim, which was to go back to Scripture itself to answer the medieval questions. But let's encourage the reformers and those who stand in their wake, actually to read Scripture itself and see what questions

0: Scripture was asking, because the question of how does the framework work, and how do we put together this logical sequence of we're all totally depraved and unlimited election, etc. This is the result of bringing a philosophical scheme to the text and insisting that it should be talking about this means of getting my soul to heaven, and that it should be doing so logically and coherently. And I want to say, let's try asking the biblical questions and see where we get with that. That's only a partial answer, but it's probably as good as I can do, as myself not a Calvin specialist, and I haven't had time to go and read up Calvin on hearing this question.
1: Yeah, well, it's always fun to read Calvin. I always learn stuff. But again, he's living in a slightly different world, got different concerns, different problems he's trying to solve with different tools. But Tom, I think we need to do a bonus episode on Calvinism versus Arminianism. That would be a fun bonus episode. We'll see how we go. But I'm going to put that on my to-do list. But in our next episode, we're going to cover some juicy topics, the gospel to the ends of the earth. You know, what happens when I don't feel the transforming power of the Holy Spirit? And, you know, the prospect of facing eternity without your children. I mean, these are the things we're going to wrestle with next week. In the interim, keep sending us your questions. Go to askantiwright.com, and maybe, just maybe, Tom will answer your question on this show. Until then, go through the back catalogue, go check out some of our previous episodes, have a bit of a browse, a bit of a binge, and if you have a little bit of extra time, check out the other shows in the Premier Network, like Unbelievable, C.S. Lewis. You can go to the YouTube channel, subscribe, that way you'll never miss out on any of the great stuff put out by Premier. Well, until next time, it's goodbye from me, Mike Bird.
0: And goodbye from me, Tom Wright.
1: And we look forward to seeing you on the next episode of Ask N.T. Wright Anything.
2: And Ask N.T. Wright Anything, returning next week for you here on Premier Christian Radio. Do stay with me. I'm going to give you a little bit of an idea of what we can look forward to over the course of the next hour or so here on Premier Christian Radio. And we're going to play a lovely song from a place that is very dear to my heart. I graduated from university in Chester, met my future wife there as well. And here is Chester Cathedral Choir with My Jesus, I Love Thee, straight after this.
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Now, there's a question. There is a challenge for us. Where is all of your hope this afternoon? Where are you placing your hope? Where are you placing your faith? I hope the answer is Jesus. Hello, Craig here with you. That was Crowder and Torren Wells teaming up together for what is a lovely, lovely song. I hope you enjoyed that one. My name is Craig. Thank you so much for popping by, being with me. Maybe you're working right now. Perhaps you're driving. Maybe you have got a bit of free time. It is so lovely that you're with me. Thank you for tuning in and being part of the family today. So plenty on the way. After two, we're going to be getting the latest

On the anti-migrant protests, there were some fresh ones taking place on the south coast in the last few hours or so. So that's to come your way. Boosting your immunity is also on the cards after two. And I'm going to tell you a little bit of a story. Last year, we moved house. Oh, no. Earlier on this year, we moved house, but the process of it was very exciting. It started at the end of 2024. We moved into the new house at the beginning of 2026. Both of those times, absolutely special. The idea of selling a house and buying a new one, lovely. Then moving in to a new home, very exciting. The middle, not so great. Why is it that the end of something is great sometimes, the beginning is brilliant, but how do we stay focused during the middle when things aren't moving so much? More to come your way. Tell you why I'm talking about that after two. Latest news headlines to come your way as well.

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0: Early Baptist Church in Southampton is appointing a full-time children, youth and family worker. 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Salary is negotiable. 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
3: Psalm 25, verses 8 to 15. Good and upright is the Lord. Therefore he instructs sinners in his ways. He guides the humble in what is right and teaches them his way. All the ways of the Lord are loving and faithful towards those who keep the demands of his covenant. For the sake of your name, Lord, forgive my iniquity, though it is great. Who then are those who fear the Lord? He will instruct them in the ways they should choose. They will spend their days in prosperity, and their descendants will inherit the land. The Lord confides in those who fear him. He makes his covenant known to them. My eyes are ever on the Lord, for only he will release my feet from the snare.
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6: Hello, I'm Rachel Huston. Thousands of students are taking part in protests across France over education funding. A student union says 1,800 high schools have been blocked or closed, with demonstrations also reported at universities. More than 5,000 people have been arrested and at least 215 have been injured in a week of protests. Elizabeth Hitchem is a church leader in Carcassonne. She tells Premier why her children are supportive of the demonstrations.
7: The classrooms are pretty crowded. They don't like the fact that there's 35 plus kids per class. They're not very happy with their timetables. They often have to start at 8 and finish at 6, but with lots of free periods in the middle. There's often a lack of supply teachers, so they have lessons cancelled. So I can understand where they're coming from, but on the other hand, there's no need for the extreme violence.
6: Counter-terrorism police have made a further arrest in the investigation into a suspected terror plot at RAF Fairford. A 22-year-old British man's been detained in London on suspicion of preparing terrorist acts. Six men in their 20s remain on police bail over the incident in Gloucestershire. Yesterday, Donald Trump said a threat led to the US removing all their bombers from the base. Kemi Badenoch described Lord Geoffrey Archer as a dear friend to many Conservatives after his sudden death at the age of 86. The former Tory MP and author also spent 2 years in prison for lying during a court case. Marcus Killick, who's attending the Conservative Party conference in Birmingham, says Archer was a great character.
8: He was a great charitable donor, particularly with his skill as being an auctioneer. So we're sorry to lose him. He had his faults, but he was a superb author and a very unique individual.
6: Some ASOS customers have received alerts on their phones claiming the online retailer's been hacked. It's been delivered to people who have the shopping app and warns data could be leaked. Former American Idol contestant and church worship leader Caleb Flynn has been sentenced to life for killing his wife. In a letter read in court yesterday, one of his children urged him to turn back to God.
9: Daddy, affairs are a big sin, but there is still a chance. There's a choice for everything in life,

0: support Scotland's most disadvantaged costs at least £5.8 billion a year, according to new research. It comes ahead of the Scottish Homelessness Conference, co-hosted by the Salvation Army. The church and charity is calling for a more joined-up approach between public services like the NHS, homelessness support and criminal justice, so different issues can be solved at once.
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0: And across the UK this afternoon, southeastern England enjoys warm sunny spells with temperatures reaching 22 degrees Celsius in London. Elsewhere, cloudy skies and showery outbreaks of rain affect northern England, the Midlands and much of Wales, where Cardiff is 20 degrees Celsius. Scotland sees scattered showers, feeling cooler at 13 degrees Celsius in Glasgow. Northern Ireland is mostly dry with sunshine, Belfast at 13. And that's your latest from the Premier News team. For more stories from a Christian perspective, head to Premier Christian. 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

Matt Redman, and upon him, what a great way to kick off a brand new hour of music. Plenty more like that to come. Songs to praise God to, songs to help feel close to him, whatever your Tuesday is looking like. Whether it's not going well, whether it is going well, hey, we're here with you. My name is Craig. Plenty on the way. We're going to be hearing from Gosport in the next few minutes. Gosport's place down there in the South Coast. Gosport's MP says locals have the right to feel angry after a small boat was brought ashore there. 12 people were arrested after demonstrations in the town, which saw scuffles. Premier Esther Higham has been getting the latest on the ground with Bob White, Archdeacon of Portsdown. So that is to come your way. It's definitely an issue of our times, is it not? Also, as we enter the colder months, how can we stay healthy and avoid the seasonal bugs that seem to be doing the rounds? That's to come your way also. Plus, the profile. We're going to be hearing from Bishop Emma Innocent talking about the fact that we don't value the middle of things as much as the beginning and the end. There's a start where everything seems fresh and exciting, and when, hopefully, there's a sense of accomplishment or an achievement at the end. But why is the middle considered something sludgy and dull? We'll be getting more on that before the hour's out. Do stay with me.

0: Andre Roux, Johann Strauss Orchestra. Love that one. Nearer, my God, to thee. What a classic hymn that is. 2:15. Now then, new month is up and running. New season. You may well have noticed the fact that it's getting darker earlier. You may well have noticed a slight chill in the air. Maybe a little bit less sunshine than what we've been used to recently. Although, I think in some parts of the country, summer is trying to hang on as best as possible. Well, a new month of October marks a new season where we see visible change God created. But what about the changes that are going on in your life at the moment? Maybe as we're going into a new season physically, environmentally, what about the new season spiritually? We'd love to know what you're seeing in your life that shows a new thing that our God is doing. Each week this month, we're encouraging you with a scripture that reminds you that our God is always bringing new things. And this week, we reflect upon the Bible verse from Isaiah 43, verse 19. It says this: "See, I'm doing a new thing. Now it springs up. So you not perceive it. I am making a way in the wilderness and streams in the wasteland." You can get in touch. You can voice note us. You can send us a message about what new things God is doing in your life on 0303-040-1000. That's our WhatsApp number, 0303-040-1000. Excited to hear what God is doing in your life.
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0: Danny Gokey teaming up with Corin Hawthorne, We All Need Jesus. Thank you for being part of the family here on Premier Christian Radio. So Gosport's MP says locals have a right to feel angry after a small boat was brought ashore there. 12 people were arrested after demonstrations in the town, which saw scuffles with police and flares being set off in the early hours of yesterday morning. It's the latest anti-small boats protests we've seen on the south coast. So how should the church be responding? Premier Esther Higham has been getting the latest on the ground, so to speak, with Bob White, Archdeacon of Portsdown.
1: For so many people in all the contexts, there's a sense of helplessness and a sense of frustration from the people who have got into the boats to travel. I mean, that's a pretty helpless situation they're facing. To the people who, in the places where these boats are being landed, feeling their voice isn't being heard, they're feeling helpless. But also the local politicians feel helpless. And I think as churches, we've been trying to think, what's our response? How do we give some hope to all those people who are helpless? And yesterday morning in particular in Gosport, following the last events that you've been describing, a team of the local church where it took place were out early in the morning helping to clear the rubble and the debris and the nails and the glass and all the stuff that had been left by the protesters. So I think it's through practical acts of helping build community that we are responding, rather than joining in yet more shouting and chanting at one side or another.
2: And that's the issue, isn't it? That actually, rather than just having a reasoned discussion or a committee talking about how to house or deal with migrants who arrive unexpectedly, tensions get roused pretty quickly. Why do you think it is such a tinderbox? Why are tensions so high?
1: I think because people have that sense of real frustration that things are happening they feel really unable to control or influence. And they have fears and they have worries, as everyone does in the context. How do we listen? How do we show respect? How do we discern God's presence in everybody, not just the people that are like us, but in everyone involved, you know, from the emergency services through the RNLI to the refugees to the protesters? I think our challenge is to hold that common humanity before people rather than put people into their boxes and deal with them that way.
2: And how much does the church have a role in bringing together people with different points of view? There will be in your communities, there are in communities up and down the country, people who are really worried about the impact of immigration. And there'll be people who are very much of the opinion of let's welcome people and settle them in well. How can our churches have those good conversations between people who have very different points of view?
1: I think it's building the relationships of trust, showing a willingness to listen and to engage seriously in discussions. There was an image I had from one of the protests in the city where either side of our Guildhall Square were two competing groups shouting at each other across two lines of police. And they were just shouting at each other. And in the middle was this open space. And I think the church's role is to find a way of filling that open space with a presence and a voice that says God is here to listen and God is here to bring about common understanding and respect. And so how do we help people to listen well? How do we help people to speak well and to be aware of the impact of their words? And how do we help people to see beyond the stereotype and to recognize and to build relationships that enable a good discussion? Because there are things that need to be discussed. There are issues about the immigration process. There are issues about how do we treat people. There are issues about violence being used in protests. There's a whole host of issues. But if we're not able to have a conversation because we're shouting, then we have little hope of resolving that.
2: Any tips for conflict-avoidant church leaders who would love to do what you're suggesting, but actually think, oh, I couldn't handle the tensions on both sides? How do you handle that?
1: I think you just have to have confidence to be who we're called to be and to do what we're called to do. And it's the little acts. It's talking to the people as you encounter them, smiling, engaging and treating them with the respect you hope they will treat you and others with. And I think it's something we can all do. We've just lost our confidence that those simple acts of building community, those simple acts of showing that love of neighbour, are sometimes felt not to be enough. But I think it's the simple little things and the changing the community, the world of which we're a part, that can lead to bigger change coming.
0: That was Deacon Bob White reflecting on protests against small boat crossings. Local to him and around Portsmouth, speaking earlier with Premier's Esther Higham from Inspirational Breakfast. Don't forget, by the way, news from a Christian perspective on all the big issues. Our website, premierchristian.news. 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

Well, you're not going to forget that song in a hurry, are you? Tim Godfrey, Anderson Chima Nobawu, and it's called Big God. He really is a big God, is he not? Craig here with you. And sometimes it can quite be difficult to explain all that God is, especially to someone who doesn't know that much about him. It can be quite difficult, can't it, when faith comes up in conversation. You feel like you're supposed to have all the answers. Of course, we can't all have the answers, can we? But Alistair McGrath writes in this month's Premier Christianity magazine about young people who really want to know the difference between believing in God and actually what he is like to follow in everyday life. 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

0: 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Ow, have you had your flu jab? I wonder. Both my daughters have had some sort of immunisation. I wonder if you've been to the doctors or the pharmacy and got it ready for the winter months. And as we head into the colder period, the cold snap, which no doubt will come very soon, how can we stay healthy and avoid seasonal bugs that seem to do the rounds? Maybe you've had some close to where you are recently. As Christians, caring for our bodies is an important part of stewarding the gifts God has given us, enabling us to serve him more effectively. Emma Maitland-Carew, a Christian nutritional therapist and well-being coach, joined Lydia Bennett to share practical advice on how we can boost our immunity and stay well this season.
1: So I always think of the immune system a bit like your soldiers. So it's your defence force against bacterial infections that could be things that you pick up through your mouth, through your nose. I'm just trying to think of some examples. There are different, sometimes infections are bacterial, sometimes they're viral. Viruses tend to be picked up through skin contact, through wet areas, through breathing in someone else's germs. And really what we want is we want our white blood cells, so you might have seen those when you have a doctor's test, to be really robust, not too high, not overactive, but just at an optimal level. So I'm hoping at this moment in time that I've got more than usual white blood cells so that it overcomes the infection.
2: Mm-hmm, mm-hmm.
1: Does that make sense?
2: Yeah, absolutely it does. I mean, what I feel like when we talk about immune system, some people say, oh, I just have a really bad immune system, or my immune system is really strong, I don't ever get ill. And I feel very, very privileged to be in the latter category. Whenever I get ill, it tends to be a bad cold, maybe a cough, but usually nothing more than that. But, you know, what does that actually mean when someone says they have a bad immune system versus a good immune system? Is that something that we can control?
1: Yes, it is. So a bad immune system would be somebody who picks up more infections than perhaps their friends, and that it takes them longer to get over than the average person. And a strong immune system might be someone who says, gosh, everybody at work had this cold or infection and I just didn't pick it up. Or they might say, well, actually, everybody, it took them a week to get over and it took me 2 days. So it's not so much not picking up infections, it's really how quickly you get over them that's important.
2: So what are the things that we can control when it comes to boosting our immune systems? You know, we're coming into winter. I mean, it's the temperatures are still pretty high. They have been over the last couple of days. But, you know, we know.

0: that it's going to get colder and bugs are going to start going around. Colds are going to be more common. What can we be doing? What can we be eating? What those rhythms, those habits that we can get into that is going to boost our immune system?
1: Yeah. But just quickly before we go into that, I think it's really important that we don't speak over ourselves. I've got a dreadful immune system, because it's a self-fulfilling prophecy. And there's a lot of scientific research that has shown that what you speak over yourself is what happens. So it's much better to say God has given me a strong immune system, because the reality is our bodies are designed to heal. So that might be a more truthful statement. But regarding food, really, again, it's whole foods. It's what I love about this time of year is that nature tells us so much. So the blackberries and the elderberries. So elderberry is one of the best foods that you can take for your immune system. So if you were to go out, it's maybe a bit late, but you might still get some with a fork, and you just pull down the elderberries, and if you lay them on a tray, put them in the freezer, and then you just take a teaspoon out each day, or a couple of teaspoons every other day, and sprinkle them on your cereal. But what you're looking for is natural whole foods, so to stay away from the ultra processed foods.
0: Emma, I wonder, you know, For the people that you work with in your clinic, what are some of the misconceptions perhaps around immunity, the things that people often get wrong about what good immunity looks like?
1: The main thing is that people think that I've got a very strong immune system if I don't pick up infection, if I don't ever get ill. Sometimes it can be good. It's important to be exposed to infections, because it primes our immune system. It teaches our immune system to be strong, which is why a lot of children in nurseries are constantly picking up infections. It's not because they've got weak immune systems, but those infections are training their immune system for later life. So it is important that we are exposed to things, and we might get something for a couple of days, but it's how our bodies cope with it. What I often find is people will come in and say, oh, I haven't had any infection for, I don't know, 5 years. And yet what can happen is it's those people that get perhaps COVID extra badly, or when they do get an infection, it can turn into pneumonia, or because their immune system hasn't been challenged, or their immune system. The other thing with a virus, interestingly, is once you have a virus, you never fully get rid of it. What happens is, your immune system is trained, and it's as if it goes into prison, and your white blood cells become like the police officers, and it keeps it in prison. But the problem can be that you can get a build-up, and you might not have the symptoms, but if you get an overwhelm of viruses in your body and not enough policemen, then it can override the immune system.
2: That was the voice of Emma Maitland-Carew. Emma is a Christian nutritional therapist, well-being coach. She was speaking with Lydia Bennett. Listen to the interview again on Premier.plus. Just search for Daytime with Lydia.
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0: Keith Green's Holy, Holy, Holy on Premier Christian Radio, 2:45. Now, I'm going to be giving you my little survey in just a couple of minutes' time. Make sure you do stick around for it. Why do we not value the middle of things? Let me unpack this a little bit more. Earlier on, I was talking about how the fact that at the end of 2024, my wife and I decided to sell our house and to buy a new house. And we started it in the tail end of 2024, and it wasn't until the very start of this year that we were able to move. So the whole process, really from start to finish, took over 12 months. The start of it was brilliant. The end of it was brilliant. The middle, if you've ever sold a house, was a bit difficult. But why do we not value the middle of things? There is a start when everything is fresh, exciting, and then when hopefully a sense of accomplishment or achievement at the end. But why is the middle considered something sludgy and dull? It's a subject that has fascinated Bishop Emma Innocent, who is currently the Bishop of Kensington and the Acting Bishop of London. In this week's edition of The Profile, she talks to Premier Christianity Deputy Editor Edmund Fowle with her new book, Middling, that sparked interest on the topic.
1: It's come from different places. As you say, there are all sorts of different middles in the book. There's middle life, there's what happens when you're leading a middle-sized church, what happens when you're in the middle of a project, you know. So it's all of these, how do we find God in the middle spaces? But it really

0: emerged out of watching some of the debates that the Church of England has been having, particularly around human sexuality and gay marriage, same-sex blessings, and being very much caught up in all of those debates and hearing both sides and seeing quite a lot of strident views. And, you know, we need strong views. We need people to have strong opinions on either side of that. But feeling that there's probably a large group of people in most of our churches who are not totally sure, or maybe think a bit of this and a bit of that, but see it as a nuanced issue. You know, maybe they believe the Bible says one thing, but they have friends who are gay, and they sort of, how do I be with them? What do I think about their, you know, their lives and their loves? And it was just feeling that nobody was really giving voice to those middle people. You can begin to feel, if you hold a sort of middle view, you think it's a bit of this, bit of that, or you're not quite decided. You know, you think, well, I think God is saying this to me, but I probably need a bit more study. I need to think a bit more. And nobody seemed to be providing a space for that when everything, as you say, was going to the extremes. So that's why I started writing the book. And then the more I started to look at, well, how do we reclaim that middle ground as actually a good and necessary place? It's not just a place of indecision. It's not a place you end up by accident if you don't know what you think. It can actually be somewhere where you stand and you say, okay, I'm going to hold this middle ground with conviction. We tend to valorize the richest, the poorest, the biggest, the most dramatic, the most exciting. You know, if you look at TV programs, it's all the world's biggest this or the, you know, the most extravagant that. But that's not life. So much of life is just lived in getting up, going to work, cooking food, looking after your family. And I think there is finding a contentment in that kind of ordinariness. I talk in the book about ordinary time and how important that is. But I think we've also moved it. I was saying to you beforehand that we used to, that the middle used to be the most prized place. So the Romans, the Stoic philosophers, everything was about moderation. Wisdom was found, you know, moderation in all things, Hesiod said, who was a Stoic philosopher. There's the stuff about the golden mean, you know, you find the middle, and that's the place where wisdom is.
1: So if you're going through a difficult time at the moment, you've seen the beginning, you haven't quite seen the end, you're stuck in that rut, that's where the wisdom is. Bishop Emma Innocent talking about her new book, Middling. And to listen to the whole interview, just head over to premier.plus/theprofile or stream it wherever you get your podcast. You can also catch it right here, Premier Christian Radio, every single Saturday from 8 p.m. I think there's a lesson for all of us there. Right, what have we got on the way after three? Plenty, actually. We're going to be hearing about rural mission. Often when we think about mission trips, we think about going abroad. We think about big stadiums. We think about big cities. What about in the little places? That's to come your way. What about the empty nest stage? Have you ever been through that? It's where you start to miss your kids because they are going off to university, or maybe perhaps starting school for the first time, and the house, the place where you live, seems really quiet because for the first time in a long time, they're not there. How do we deal with that? It can be quite hard, can't it? Also, a world free of racism is a prayer that we're going to finish on. That's a prayer that we can all get behind, is it not? A world free of racism. There's no room for racism in the world, is there? None at all. So that's all to come your way after three. Also, the answer to my little survey. You're thinking, Craig, you haven't given me your survey yet. Well, let me correct that for you. Here we go. According to a new study, the average adult, the average UK adult, will visit this 15 times a year. The average UK adult will visit this, or one of these, 15 times a year. Any ideas as to what the answer might be? I'll let you know after the latest news. Stay with us.

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0: If you love me, keep my commands. And I will ask the Father, and he will give you another advocate to help you and be with you forever, the Spirit of Truth. The world cannot accept him because it neither sees him nor knows him. But you know him, for he lives with you and will be in you. I will not leave you as orphans. I will come to you. Before long, the world will not see me anymore, but you will see me. Because I live, you also will live. On that day, you will realize that I am in my Father, and you are in me, and I am in you. Whoever has my commands and keeps them is the one who loves me. The one who loves me will be loved by my Father, and I too will love them and show myself to them. Then Judas, not Judas Iscariot, said, "But Lord, why do you intend to show yourself to us and not to the world?" Jesus replied, "Anyone who loves me will obey my teaching. My Father will love them, and we will come to them and make our home with them. Anyone who does not love me will not obey my teaching. These words you hear are not my own. They belong to the Father who sent me. All this I have spoken while still with you. But the Advocate, the Holy Spirit, whom the Father will send in my name, will teach you all things and will remind you of everything I have said to you. Peace I leave with you. My peace I give to you. I do not give to you as the world gives. Do not let your hearts be troubled, and do not be afraid."
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3: Hello, I'm Rachel Huston. Thousands of students are taking part in protests across France over education funding. A student union says 1,800 high schools have been blocked or closed, with demonstrations also reported at universities. More than 5,000 people have been arrested and at least 215 have been injured in a week of protests. Elizabeth Hitchem is a church leader in Carcassonne. She tells Premier why her children are supportive of the demonstrations.
4: The classrooms are pretty crowded. They don't like the fact that there's 35 plus kids per class. They're not very happy with their timetables. They often have to start at 8 and finish at 6, but with lots of free periods in the middle. There's often a lack of supply teachers, so they have lessons cancelled. So I can understand where they're coming from, but on the other hand, there's no need for the extreme violence.
3: Counter-terrorism police have made a further arrest in the investigation into a suspected terror plot at RAF Fairford. A 22-year-old British man's been detained in London on suspicion of preparing terrorist acts. Six men in their 20s remain on police bail over the incident in Gloucestershire. Yesterday, Donald Trump said a threat led to the US removing all their bombers from the base. Kemi Badenoch described Lord Geoffrey Archer as a dear friend to many Conservatives after his sudden death at the age of 86. The former Tory MP and author also spent 2 years in prison for lying during a court case. Marcus Killick, who's attending the Conservative Party conference in Birmingham, says Archer was a great character.
5: He was a great charitable donor, particularly with his skill as being an auctioneer. So we're sorry to lose him. He had his faults, but he was a superb author and a very unique individual.
3: Some ASOS customers have received alerts on their phones claiming the online retailer has been hacked. It's been delivered to people who have the shopping app and warns data could be leaked. Former American Idol contestant and church worship leader Caleb Flynn has been sentenced to life for killing his wife. In a letter read in court yesterday, one of his children urged him to turn back.

0: back to God.
1: Daddy, affairs are a big sin, but there is still a chance. There's a choice for everything in life. All you have to do is tell God that you're sorry and that you want to confess and repent to Him. I promise you it won't take away your punishment, but you will have a life in heaven someday.
0: Flynn maintains his innocence and told the court before sentencing that he was standing before God, whom he describes as his ultimate judge. Failing to support Scotland's most disadvantaged costs at least £5.8 billion a year, according to new research.

0: temperatures reaching 22 degrees Celsius in London. Elsewhere, cloudy skies and showery outbreaks of rain affect northern England, the Midlands and much of Wales, where Cardiff is 20 degrees Celsius. Scotland sees scattered showers, feeling cooler at 13 degrees Celsius in Glasgow. Northern Ireland is mostly dry with sunshine, Belfast at 13. And that's your latest from the Premier News team. 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

It's from the brilliant Maverick City Music. The song is called Promises. God is in the business of making promises, and importantly, he's in the business of keeping them. Be encouraged. 8 minutes after three. So Emma Fowle is the deputy editor of Premier Christianity magazine. She's coming up in the next few

minutes to talk about how to cope when loved ones flee the nest. Maybe you're missing a child who's just started life at university. Maybe you've sent a young one off to nursery or school for the first time. Emma will be discussing how you're going through this empty nest stage. She spoke to Premier's Esther Higham about this new phase in her life. So that is to come your way in the next few moments. Rural mission. What comes to mind when I say rural mission? When we think about sharing the gospel, our minds often think to cities, stadiums, large events like the one that Franklin Graham did in Manchester over the course of the weekend. But what about those smaller places, the villages, the market towns, the rural community, where everybody knows everybody? Everybody seems to know everybody's business. That's to come your way. So stay with us for that one. And we are around 50 days away from St. Andrew's Day. So, and this is just purely circumstantial and purely coincidental, but we've got Phil Maelstrom from the Church of Scotland, a prayer for a world free of racism. Hey, that's a prayer we can all get behind, is it not? So that's to come your way. Oh, and how did you get on with my little survey? According to a new study, the average UK adult goes to this 15 times a year. According to a new survey, the average adult goes to this 15 times a year. Any ideas as to what it might be? I will let you know after this.

0: Kingdom Choir, Something Inside So Strong. I'm sure I've heard that on a few adverts. Version of it. Lovely, lovely tune. Craig here with you. Emma Fowle is talking about the empty nest stage, the part of life where the kids are maybe going to university or maybe starting school for the first time. How do you deal with that as a parent when the house seems so quiet for the first time in a long, long time? Make sure you stay with us. How'd you get on my little survey just a few moments ago? According to a new study, the average UK adult goes to one of these places 15 times a year. No, it's not the hairdressers. That would be quite a lot of time to the hairdressers, wouldn't it? That's more than once a month. 15 times the average UK adult goes to a ATM. You know, the hole in the wall where you get your money out. The average amount that people take out is £92. And over the course of the year, the average person will take out £1,300 from the hole in the wall. Or as my little daughter used to describe it as, free money. If only if it was that simple.
1: Learning more about God.

Every weekday, you can hear from respected Bible teachers from around the world who will help you in your walk. 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

0: It's from Matt Mayer, and it's called Lord, I Need You. And it's at 20 minutes after three. Thank you so much for stopping by, being with us. Now, how do you cope when loved ones flee the nest? Maybe you're missing your eldest who's just started life at university. Maybe you've sent your youngest off to nursery or school. And it's a really hot, joyous moment, but at the same time, it's so quiet. How do you cope? They're growing up so quick. Only seems like yesterday they were born. Well, Emma Fowle is deputy editor of Premier Christianity magazine, and her family is now at its empty nest stage. She spoke to Esther Higham about this new phase in her family life and said that there are advantages of having fewer people living under one roof.
1: The expenditure on food has dropped, which is an added bonus. Feel like I've got a bit more disposable income. Well, on one hand, we're also obviously paying for them to be at uni. But yeah, I live down in Cornwall. My eldest is in her second year of university at Edinburgh, and we've just dropped our youngest over the border in Swansea. So we're repping the Celtic nations in the Fowle household. But yeah, it is a strange season of life, isn't it? You spend so much of your time sort of, your identity, everything is anchored around raising these small children that depend on you for everything. And then suddenly you're watching them go and working out what to do next and how to let them, you know, make their own decisions, not follow them too much on the trackers on our phones. And generally not lie awake worrying about them at night.
2: I mean, suddenly is the word, because it all does happen in a blink of an eye, doesn't it? And I remember when my children were tiny and people would say, oh, it all goes past so quickly. And at that moment in time, when you're in the throes of a baby and a toddler, maybe more, you know, you cannot imagine a time when they can even tie their own shoelaces, never mind drive a car and live separately from you. But it does happen so quickly. So Ken, looking back from where you are now, are there ways to prepare ourselves better for that sort of change in life?
1: Yeah, it is hard, isn't it? Because you want to be, you know, for me, I didn't work for a long time. I chose to stay at home with my children. And, you know, it's easy to lose your identity in your family. And we've been reflecting on this quite a lot recently, actually. And I think, you know, most parents of our generation would probably reflect that we spend more time with our children than we did with maybe our own parents. It feels like over the generations, families are much more friends. You know, I go to Glastonbury with my kids. I love hanging out with them. They're some of my closest, you know, companions. I hesitated. I almost called them friends there. But actually, I do struggle with that, because I don't want them. I love the fact that we're close and we get on, but they are my children. They're not my friends. And I try to hold on to that distinction, because I think it's also important that we make time to hold on to our own identity almost, because they do leave and then we do have a life. I do, you know, I have me and my husband are by ourselves now. We have our own things going on here in Cornwall, and it's important that you hang on to that sense of who you are, as well as being a present parent and being, you know, part of your children's lives.
2: So that's a great tip, really, for anyone who's in the sort of primary school or even secondary school years, is make sure you've got your own thing, particularly you know, with your husband or with your wife as well, making sure that you've got a shared identity together too.
1: Yeah, definitely. Once the children will leave, that is what we spend 20 years of our lives preparing them to do, isn't it? And you want to be able to celebrate that and cheer them on, but you also need to show that, you know, you need your stuff when they've gone, whether that's making time to invest in your friendships, whether it's making time to invest in your marriage, whether it's making time to invest in your career, your church, your community, you know, the things that make you you. It's very easy to lose them when under the demands of parenting, and it's sometimes something you have to consciously make time for, if that makes sense.
2: Do you think mums handle this differently? Because anecdotally, amongst my friendship groups, you know, it's the women that are kind of going, oh, I don't want to be an empty nester. I don't want the kids to go. And the dads are like, off you go, because now I can spend some more time with mum. I mean, are you seeing that too?
1: Yeah, I mean, you don't want to like stereotype across the board, do you? But I think it's probably true on, you know, on balance, that women find it a little bit harder to make time for them. I can remember having conversations with my husband when the kids were little, when him sort of almost begging me to like get out of the house and make time for exercise or to go out. He was like, you need to fit this into the day. And I'd be like, but I've got too much to do. And he's like, no, you need to, you know,

0: I'm giving you permission. You need, and I just instinctively found that so much harder than he did. And sometimes I resented him for it. And at other times I was like, kind of, well, actually, you're, I respect you for that. Like I have to, it's work I have to do on me. It's not stuff he's putting on me. And I do think that women find that harder most of the time, not all of the time.
1: And there
0: But
1: could be a
0: it's,
1: tendency
0: I
1: for
0: think it,
1: women, I think, to define ourselves through our relationships with others. And actually, maybe that's something we also need to look at too.
0: Definitely, definitely. And, you know, even going back to work, I started at Premier 6 years ago. My kids were in their early teens. A part of me was kind of like, oh, can I fit this in? What? But actually, I think it's been really good for me, for them to watch me have a career and do something that I love and go back to the thing that I loved before that I'd even thought about having children. You know, journalism was what I always wanted to do. And you can find a way to balance that that is healthy and it actually is encouraging and inspiring for them as well.
1: Yeah, it's good to see, particularly as a mum of girls. Good to see that, see us doing our thing, and the guys as well. Where do we go in the Bible for this? Have you found any principles or narratives that you've taken comfort in, Emma?
0: Well, I think one thing that my husband and I have been talking about as the seasons change, and you suddenly, 1 minute you were like a 20 something and you were the young things at church, and the next thing you're actually becoming the spiritual mums and dads in the house. And that feels very shocking to me. I don't know how I've got this old. But you know, I do go back to those, you know, the obvious one is Ecclesiastes, isn't it? There is a season for everything, and for everything, there is a season. And my husband and I think, really feel that sense of, this is a new season for us. We do have more time on our hands. We're not so overwhelmed with the day-to-day load of parenting.
2: Yeah, I must admit it's a real thing, and I absolutely say an amen as far as the expenses are concerned. I've got kids with just empty tummies. They just eat and eat and eat. They're growing though. I'm sure I was like it when I was that age. That was Premier Christianity's Emma Fowle talking to Esther Higham about life as an empty nester.

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1: 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Another season is upon us. But take a moment to hear God's word.
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2: 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Thank you for stopping by and being with us. Maybe you're regularly tuned in if you are. Brilliant. You're so welcome. Equally, if it's your first time listening, hello, we're Premier Christian Radio. My name's Craig. You'll usually find me doing the talky bits in a weekday afternoon. So lovely to be with you. Well, what are we talking about now? We're talking about the changes of the season. We are on the start of October. You've noticed it, haven't you? Not being as warm. You've noticed the nights drawing in a little bit earlier, perhaps a little bit of a cold chill. Have you gone as far as putting the heating on yet? Maybe not. Well as the sort of physical changes that we're seeing in the air, what about the spiritual changes that come with the new season? We'd love to know what you're seeing in your life that shows the new thing that God is doing. Each week this month, we're encouraging you with a part of the Bible that reminds us that God is always bringing in something new, pushing us into new areas, space, new job, house, relationships, etc. And this week we're reflecting on Isaiah 43. Verse 19. Are you aware of what it says here? It says, "See, I am doing a new thing. Now it springs up. So you not perceive it? I am making a way in the wilderness and streams in the wasteland." Why not ponder on that verse this week? Share with us as well what you're seeing and hearing God saying to you about it. We'd love for you to get in touch with us here on Premier Christian Radio via our WhatsApp number. What new thing is God doing in your life? What encouragement has he sent your way? 0303 040 1000. That's 0303 040 1000.
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4: Matthew chapter 21, verse 1 to 32. As they approached Jerusalem and came to Bethphage on the Mount of Olives, Jesus sent two disciples, saying to them, "Go to the village ahead of you, and at once you will find a donkey tied there, with her colt by her. Untie them and bring them to me. If anyone says anything to you, say that the Lord needs them, and he will send them right away." This took place to fulfill what was spoken through the prophet. "Say to daughter Zion, see, your king comes to you, gentle, and riding on a donkey, and on a colt, the foal of a donkey." The disciples went and did as Jesus had instructed them. They brought the donkey and the colt and placed their cloaks on them for Jesus to sit on. A very large crowd spread their cloaks on the road, while others cut branches from the trees and spread them on the road. The crowd that went ahead of them and those that followed shouted, "Hosanna to the Son of David! Blessed is he who comes in the name of the Lord. Hosanna in the highest heaven." When Jesus entered Jerusalem, the whole city was stirred and asked, "Who is this?" The crowds answered, "This is Jesus, the prophet from Nazareth in Galilee." Jesus entered the temple courts and drove out all who were buying and selling there. He overturned the tables of the money changers and the benches of those selling doves. "It is written," he said to them, "My house will be called a house of prayer, but you are making it a den of robbers." The blind and the lame came to him at the temple, and he healed them. But when the chief priests and the teachers of the law saw the wonderful things he did,

0: children shouting in the temple courts, "Hosanna to the Son of David," they were indignant. "Do you hear what these children are saying?" they asked him. "Yes," replied Jesus. "Have you never read? From the lips of children and infants, you, Lord, have called forth your praise." And he left them and went out of the city to Bethany, where he spent the night. Early in the morning, as Jesus was on his way back to the city, he was hungry. Seeing a fig tree by the road, he went up to it, but found nothing on it except leaves. Then he said to it, "May you never bear fruit again." Immediately, the tree withered. When the disciples saw this, they were amazed. "How did the fig tree wither so quickly?" they asked. Jesus replied, "Truly, I tell you, if you have faith and do not doubt, not only can you do what has been done to the fig tree, but also you can say to this mountain, 'Go, throw yourself into the sea,' and it will be done. If you believe, you will receive whatever you ask for in prayer." Jesus entered the temple courts, and while he was teaching, the chief priests and the elders of the people came to him. "By what authority are you doing these things?" they asked. "And who gave you this authority?" Jesus replied, "I will also ask you one question. If you answer me, I will tell you by what authority I am doing these things. John's baptism, where did it come from? Was it from heaven or of human origin?" They discussed it among themselves and said, "If we say from heaven, he will ask, 'Then why didn't you believe him?' But if we say of human origin, we are afraid of the people, for they all hold that John was a prophet." So they answered Jesus, "We don't know." Then he said, "Neither will I tell you by what authority I'm doing these things. What do you think? There was a man who had two sons. He went to the first and said, 'Son, go and work today in the vineyard.' 'I will not,' he answered. But later he changed his mind and went. Then the father went to the other son and said the same thing, and he answered, 'I will, sir.' But he did not go. Which of the two did what his father wanted?" "The first," they answered. Jesus said to them, "Truly I tell you, the tax collectors and the prostitutes are entering the kingdom of God ahead of you. For John came to you to show you the way of righteousness, and you did not believe him. But the tax collectors and the prostitutes did. And even after you saw this, you did not repent and believe him."
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0: from Nick and Becky Drake. The song is Speak Your Name. 20 minutes to 4, Premier Christian Radio. Now, when we think of sharing the gospel, what comes to your mind? I must admit, when I think about sharing the gospel, my mind often goes to big cities, packed out stadiums, Franklin Graham, Billy Graham-esque rallies, large events. But what about villages, market towns, rural communities where church spires still dot the landscape, yet many people remain disconnected from faith? Are we in danger of losing out and forgetting those places? Bob Goody is the CEO of Rural Missions. He joined Premier's Mal Pope to unpack how we can share the hope of Christ in these settings.
1: We've got mission enablers now in different parts of the country, and just talking about getting one in Scotland. So the consultation is a simple, gentle process where we start the day by unpacking mission in its most simple form, which is basically just sharing the hope that you have. Like, what would you miss if you didn't know Jesus today? Would it be the companionship through hardship, the hope, the healing, the answered prayer? Like, getting people to recover what it is to know Jesus. And then we look at what's in their hands. What do you already have? What are you skilled at? What's the gifts, the abilities, the connections, the spaces that you already operate in? Then we do a community needs assessment, like what's God already up to? Where are the spaces and places that are open, that are needing some input that we could use our skills to? And then we always round our day off with three simple things that are going to stop, start, or change to become more intentional in mission, or more intentional in helping people find and follow Jesus. For if you don't want to use the scary M word, especially not the big evangelism word, people get scared off by that. But simple things you might change. So that church in Derbyshire, they recognized their church was at the end of the lane. There was no street lights. So whenever they had their carol service, which was always popular, yes, they had to go out and line the streets

0: the simple thing that they realized was that the pub is still open in the heart of the village, and everyone after the carol service goes to the pub. So why don't we move our carol service and go do it in the pub?
1: Wow.
0: And they did. And this will be the second year that they're now doing their carol service in the pub. They've actually moved it on because they said, it's also scary if people want to come to our Bible study group or to find out more. They also can't get in the church because it's dark to get there. And they don't know Brenda, so they're not going to rock up at some random lady's house for a Bible study. So they moved it to the pub. And they have people come into the pub, ask what's happening, and sit down and join in the Bible study. And there's just this simplicity to what faith could be and should be. So we've got numbers of churches that we've done this with now that are making those simple changes, such as inviting people outside of their coffee morning to come to something else, to offer prayer as part of it, to start helping and engaging with their local school, even as simple as baking a cake and dropping a prayer card with the cake to the school for the staff room to say, we as a church are praying for you every term, every half term. And it's just a beautiful connection, something simple, through to Holy Trinity Matlock Bath in Derbyshire. Decided, we have the Matlock Illuminations every year outside our church. Thousands of people come from across the world to see these illuminations. We've never done anything. So last year, they built a boat. They worked with the Boat Society. They had a boat. Admittedly, it was the anniversary of the Sound of Music boat. It wasn't Jesus walking on the water. But for them, it's been incredible to reconnect with people in their own community, because everyone rallies for the illuminations. And now the church have a part to play and a voice into it all. And it's just great to see. So that's our consultation, a gentle day to unpack mission in its simplistic form and help people to then do something out the back of it.
1: Because there are opportunities, aren't there? You know, even in rural communities, you think of all this sort of, I mean, I love Countryfile. You know, when you watch Countryfile and you see all these different communities, whether it's about farming or and who are going through difficult times, about local pubs. You know, and I know obviously there's going to be some sort of mental decision you've got to make about that, a pub and a church. But if you're in a rural community, those were the focal points. They have been the focal points. And I'm sure pubs are very open-minded about working with people to make sure that they survive as well. So it's just these are opportunities. Also, I'm not sure if you noticed this, Bob, Christmas is coming.
0: It is.
1: And everybody loves going to a church on Christmas Eve or on Christmas morning. Yep. It's a great opportunity for a rural church to really serve its community and open doors.
0: Yeah. I once did a survey of over 100 churches after Christmas once, and they said, oh, yeah, we were trebled in size at Christmas.
1: Yeah.
0: And I said, what did you invite them to next? And I'll tell you, the majority of those churches did not invite them to anything else. It's like, it's a great opportunity to open at Christmas, but why not say we have a coffee morning starting in January? We've got an alpha course. We've got a study group. Whatever it may be, don't just go, Merry Christmas. We'll see you at Easter if you're that way inclined, or next Christmas. Like, it's a perfect opportunity, and you're right. It's there on the doorstep and ready to go.
2: Oh, the voice there of Bob Goody, doing an excellent job as the CEO of Rural Mission and helps churches engage with rural communities. Here he was speaking to our very own Mal Pope.
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0: Marvin Sapp, thank you for it all. Can we truly thank God for everything that he's done for us? I wonder what a challenge that would be. Craig here with you. Thank you so much for being with me. Going to give you a little bit of an idea of what we can look forward to after four. Is it that time already? Indeed it is. Mates for no man, does it? So stick around for it. First, though, I believe this is a prayer that we can all get behind.
1: Hello, my name is Phil Maelstrom, and I am a worship development worker in the Church of Scotland. Loving God, nothing can separate us from your love. Neither death nor life, neither angels nor demons, neither our fears for today nor our worries about tomorrow. No power in the sky above or in the earth below, nothing in all creation will ever be able to separate us from the love of God. But we try. We too often try to separate others from your love, to sow division and discriminate. Help us to recognise any prejudice within us. Inspire us to walk humbly towards and work intentionally for a future free of racism, division and hate. We long for the realm of God to be present now. Help us to actively play our part. Amen.
0: Amen. Indeed. 5 to 4. Latest news headlines coming your way. PremierChristian.news, by the way. News from a Christian perspective on our website, as always. Yep, we'll make sure you're up to date with the weather as well. And we're talking about the notion, are young people more fragile? You know, I don't want to put up generation against generation here, but there seems to be a real sense that young people have never had it so good. And it wasn't like it was back in my day, you know, maybe with, you know, 4-day week, high inflation rates, etc. But I genuinely believe that young people today are living in a

generation or a part of a generation where it is really difficult. Let's take a few issues. You know, the first to try and navigate and get used to social media and all the pitfalls that that comes with. There's a very much a sense for young children today, young people, adults as well, that they will never get on the property ladder, for example. And many other things as well. We're asking the question today, are young people more fragile? We'll be getting a view after four. Bernie Dimet, different perspective as well to come. Make sure you stay with us.

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6: 1 Thessalonians chapter 4, verses 14 to 18. For we believe that Jesus died and rose again, and so we believe that God will bring with Jesus those who have fallen asleep in him. According to the Lord's word, we tell you that we who are still alive, who are left until the coming of the Lord, will certainly not precede those who have fallen asleep. For the Lord himself will come down from heaven with a loud command, with the voice of the archangel, and with the trumpet call of God. And the dead in Christ will rise first. After that, we who are still alive and are left will be caught up together with them in the clouds to meet the Lord in the air. And so we will be with the Lord forever. Therefore, encourage one another with these words.
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9: Hello, I'm Kelly Valencia. Around half of France's schools are closed, with up to 200,000 students joining huge protests. There have been some clashes in cities, including Paris, Strasbourg, Lyon and Lille. More than 5,000 people have been arrested and at least 250

0: injured in a week of protest. Elizabeth Hittam is a church leader in Carcassonne. She tells Premier how we can best be praying.
1: Pray that it won't escalate into anything or more serious. There is a presidential election coming up next March, so pray for the new government, for Christians as they vote, that they'll be wise and that God would oversee these elections. And then also that kids from a Christian background will have opportunities amongst their friends, chances to share the gospel.
0: Some ASOS customers have received alerts on their phones that claiming the online retailer's been hacked. The notification warns that cybersecurity has been breached and customers' data could be leaked. There's been no response yet from the company to the message delivered through the shopping app. Cyber expert Aidan Sinnott says the situation still remains unclear.
2: Threat actors have at least got access to that push notification system, and they claim they've compromised the Snowflake instance. And Snowflake is a platform that lots of retailers use to store data and customer data. What we don't know at the moment is whether any of that data has been accessed, whether these claims are genuine.
0: Counter-terrorism police have made a further arrest in the investigation.

0: British man has been detained in London on suspicion of preparing terrorist acts. Six men in their 20s remain on police bail over the incident in Gloucestershire. Yesterday, Donald Trump said a threat led to the US removing all their bombers from the base. In other news, Pope Leo is asking Catholic Church leaders to consider how the Church should respond to divorced and remarried Catholics. He is bringing them to Rome to assess how a controversial document by his predecessor Francis has been implemented. The 2016 document, The Joy of Love, opened the door to some divorced and civilly remarried Catholics receiving communion on a case-by-case basis. The Vatican says the meeting is not intended to rewrite the document, but to learn from how it has been applied around the world. And Kemi Badenoch described Lord Geoffrey Archer as a dear friend to many Conservatives after his sudden death at the age of 86. The former Tory MP and author also spent 2 years in prison for lying during a court case. Marcus Killick, who's attending the Conservative Party conference in Birmingham, says Archer was a great character.
1: He was a great charitable donor, particularly with his skill as being an auctioneer. So we're sorry to lose him. He had his faults, but he was a superb author and a very unique individual.
2: The weather, brought to you in partnership with In Touch Ministries, leading people around the world into a growing relationship with Jesus Christ.
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2: This hour is brought to you by Kingdom Bank, the Christian bank that helps you to put your savings to work for the kingdom.

Indeed he does. He saves. He does save. Hallelujah. 8 minutes after four, Tuesday afternoon. Does Tuesday mean anything to you? We've got someone in our family that has a piano lesson. Not too sure if you do anything like that. Do you need to be anywhere as far as church is concerned? Do you have a special group that you go to? What's special about Tuesday, I wonder? And if it's just a normal run of the day, and I really hope you're enjoying it. Remember, it's a day that God has made. We will be talking about young people, and are they more fragile than generations gone by? We'll get an expert's opinion. Stick around. And Bernie Dimet, different perspective, of course, starting a brand new series. Yesterday continues it today, as he normally does. This is Spring Harvest, Love Divine, or Love Excelling. Turn your radio up. Come on, just a little bit more.

0: Lovely from Spring Harvest, Loved Divine or Loved Excelling. Now, how are you a subscriber to Premier Christianity magazine yet? If not, why not? Whole host of articles there. And of course, the October edition has just come out. And one thing that's being focused on at the moment is, you know how sometimes when faith comes up in conversation, as a Christian, I wonder if you've ever felt the pressure of needing to know and have all of the answers. Well, Alistair McGrath is writing in this month's Premier Christianity magazine, the October edition, about young people and who want to know what the difference is, perhaps, between believing in God and what actually difference he makes to everyday life. 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
1: Would you like to understand your Bible more deeply? Have you wondered what a particular book is saying to you today? Can the Bible speak to your situation? 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

Chris Tomlin teaming up with our friends at the Birmingham Youth and Young Adult Fellowship Choir. The song is called Jesus Saves, leads us on quite nicely talking about young people. Do they really have it harder, or are they just more fragile? Professor Peter Fonagay is leading a government review into mental health. Here's what he argues: that young people aren't simply complaining

0: war, there is, in his view, evidence that mental distress has genuinely increased, particularly with pressures like social media. So how can we help young people develop resilience without simply telling them to toughen up? Because that's the old adage, is it not? Esther Higham spoke with Dr. Gareth Crispin, an academic specialising in youth, children and family ministry, and Sarah Taylor, who is UK Director for Sanctuary Mental Health Ministries. Here's Gareth's view on why we can be guilty of thinking young people these days are more sensitive.
1: I mean, I think part of it is we do look at our own histories with certain lenses. We don't look objectively back at what we were like when we were children. Our memories are not a great guide to, you know, objective reality, if you like. I do want to sort of say straight away, I think the biggest thing we need to do is, yes, we want to look at research, we'll listen to experts, but I always want everyone to look at the child in front of them and the young person in front of them. I always want to say to people, yeah, there might be research that says certain things, there might be trends, there might be all sorts of things that are good to look at, but the young person in front of you is an individual and you should treat them as an individual.

0: and talk to them and listen to them, see what they're saying. You might say, oh, they're really, really struggling. They might not be, or vice versa. And the other thing I want to say on the flip side of that, and this goes back to your question, is we need to just really think about our own experience and not overlay that onto the young people. So in fact, the professor that you mentioned in the research, he was saying how his own struggles with mental health had really impacted his work. And that's natural. That's not a criticism of that. And so, if you're somebody who's never experienced mental health struggles and you've never had any of these issues, and you had a fine, your as far as you can remember, your childhood was fine, you might overlay that onto young people and say, well, they're just snowflakes because I have experienced life with no problems. Or vice versa, if you're always struggling and always having problems, you then think, well, they must be as well. So there's a real danger that we put our own problems onto young people.
1: Yes, we've got to look at the lenses through which we're looking at things as well. Sarah, Gareth says very powerfully there, we need to look at the young person in front of us. But of course, we are all subject to being influenced by the culture and the experiences around us. Do you think life is tougher for 18 to 25 year olds now than it was, for example, 80 years ago, when they might have been having to sign up to go and be on the front lines?
2: I know. I think it's such a different experience today, isn't it? The challenges that young people are facing are so completely different and diverse to the ones that they had before. I think when we think back, for our generation, we might have struggled with certain aspects that we would never have known what it's like to be in the trenches. That's an experience we would never know. Yet we could still look at young people today and think, well, what are they exposed to that we weren't exposed to in our generation, or those facing the war? We weren't exposed to constant comparison online. We weren't exposed to being more engaged and more connected digitally, but not having the same kind of community around you. The factor that community has diminished so much, the fact we don't know our neighbours' names, the fact that we don't have that community support, it is a real negative factor psychologically for people. And that's something that we never had. You had that sense of poor. You may have been in the trenches, but you knew who was alongside you. You knew you were all fighting in the same direction. At the moment, it feels like everything is a cross comparison and everyone's fighting against each other, and you never escape from it. There is no respite. So it's not to say that any challenge is worse than the other. They're just so different. And that's why I think Gareth's so right. You have to look at the individual. And I think it's also correct because we look at our lives with hindsight, so we can kind of see where we've ended up. So we can kind of look back and go, that was tough, but we've overcome it. All the young people can see this is tough. They haven't overcome it yet. So they're still looking at how do we get past this? How do we move past this? And it's hard.
1: Gareth, where do we go in the Word? Where do we go in the Bible to find either tips for resilience or good models of working with our young people?
0: When it comes to adolescence, it's true for everyone, of course, but adolescents are going through this particularly strongly and feeling it strongly. They're looking for three things: identity, belonging, and purpose. Let's go with identity. Who are we? Well, firstly, we're creatures. We have somebody who is a creator. We have that.

0: And so when young people are searching, like Sarah was saying earlier on, searching online saying, who am I? Who am I? Am I like this? Am I like that? And everyone else seems to have a great sense of who they are. And actually, we've got a much firmer sense of who we are because we know in scripture who we are in God. And then belonging, where you can think of like the body of Christ. You know, you think of Paul's idea of the body. We're so important. Young people are so important that if they're not there, it's like the body not having an eye or not having an ear. How important is that? You know, that your sense you've got this you're almost as powerful as a physical limb is attached to a body. Your presence is needed in that place. And purpose. Well, we all know the big picture of scripture. We're working towards the glorious return of Jesus and the preparation of everyone for that. That idea of the wedding, that we're being beautifully dressed as a bride. And that's the purpose. We're there to help people see that and also build towards that, bring kingdom values. I mean, if people are looking for purpose, yeah, understanding the great narrative of scripture is going to really, really help them there.
1: Esther, hi, I'm chatting with Dr. Gareth Crispin there, academic specialising in youth, children's and family ministries. Sarah Taylor, UK Director for Sanctuary and Mental Health Ministries. Time is just coming up to 4:30.

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1: Logos Hope is coming to Belfast. 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

0: At 25 minutes to 5, Craig here with you. That was Synt All Dates Worship, featuring the vocal talents of Esther Jane White, and the song is called Until You Do. The waiting game can often be difficult, can't it? Craig here with you. Thank you for tuning in. Mucky Business returns with Tim Farron after 5. I'll give you a little bit of an idea of what the former Lib Dem leader is talking about, specifically what it is like to be working in the world of politics. First, though, it wouldn't be our 4 o'clock hour without an appearance from this man.
1: The world is pretty clear in telling us what success looks like. And since for most of us, our idea of success is more informed by our culture than God's word, we're kind of immersed in it. Living our lives for God, though, often means that in the world's eyes, we look anything but successful. And some people are ashamed of that. Hi, I'm Bernie Diamond, and thank you so much for joining me again. Today, we're going to be chatting about your life from a different perspective. You know, it never ceases to amaze me how different God's plan for success is from the world's plan for success. I mean, you and I know the world's plan all too well. We have it shoved in our faces and dangled under our noses at least 100 times a day. You're successful if you're beautiful, if you're wealthy, if you have power and position, if you have a big house and a shiny new car. That's when you're successful. Just recently, I visited the city of Perth, the capital city of Western Australia, for only the second time in my life. And a good friend of mine, Ben, drove me around to show me the sights. And one of the places he took me to was Billionaire's Row, a few streets with some of the most expensive houses in the country. Now, they were lovely houses, but they were absolutely massive. They were built to make a statement. Look at me. Look at what I can afford. And this image, this model of success, is what we have dangled under our noses so many times each day that, well, it's easy to start believing it. And that's where we can get our wires crossed. That's when we can start equating the blessing and the favour of God with what the world says makes you successful. So then, when things don't seem to be going well in our lives, when we're travelling through a trial or a temptation, sometimes even torment, we can easily come to the conclusion that obviously God isn't pleased with us, or we've failed God. Obviously, something's wrong. I'm in the wrong place. I'm doing the wrong thing, on the wrong path. Obviously, right? And so instead of pursuing that one gift that God has placed within us, that one call on our lives to go and be what God made us to be and to do what God made us to do, it's so easy to be ashamed of that failure. I remember when I decided to toss in my rather lucrative career as an international IT and management consultant to go into this full-time ministry. One of my colleagues joked that I was pursuing a career of genteel poverty. It's so easy to be ashamed when we're trying to live our lives for God and things don't seem to be conforming to the world's idea of what success is. And then what happens is we get pulled off course. We give up. We head off in another direction. You know, I remember a time not that long ago when here at Christianity Works, we were doing things really tough financially and most of the staff hadn't been paid for a few months. And someone said to me, Bernie, maybe it's God saying to you you're in the wrong place. Maybe you're meant to be going back to consulting and earning some serious money. Maybe you're doing the wrong thing being in ministry. This was the day after a young woman, Amy, who had come to my online blog at the point of suicide, had been pulled back from the brink because I was able to share the word of God with her, because others who were visiting the blog encouraged her and prayed with her. And just the day before, she'd been at the point of taking her own life. And then she posted these words on my blog. Last night, I had my first encounter with God. I could actually feel him. Wow, seriously, the best feeling ever. He kept me up practically all night. And unlike last week where I was hiding my face in my pillow so my parents wouldn't hear me cry, last night I was hiding my face in my pillow so that my laughter wouldn't wake them up. I kept bursting out in laughter and song and dance while lying in my bed. I'd been crying out to him for so long to let me feel his love and his presence, and he finally answered my prayer. I have never felt this good in my life. It is awesome. Thank you to all who prayed and for the words of encouragement, and yay, God. So go and tell Amy we're in the wrong place here at Christianity Works doing the wrong thing. Do you see how easy it is to be misled, to be drawn away from God's greater purposes by mistaking a worldly idea of what success is for the real thing. Now, this is nothing new, and the Apostle Paul was encouraging his protege Timothy to rekindle the gift that God had placed within him. Paul takes the trouble to talk about this whole tension around success and how you and I can become ashamed. 2 Timothy chapter 1, beginning at verse 8. So Paul says, look, do not be ashamed then, Timothy, of the testimony about our Lord or of me as his prisoner, but join with me in suffering for the gospel, relying on the power of God, who saved us and called us with a holy calling, not according to our works, but according to his own grace and purpose. This grace was given to us in Christ Jesus before the ages began, but it has now been revealed through the appearing of our Savior, Christ Jesus, who abolished death and brought life and immortality to light through the gospel. For this gospel, I was appointed a herald and an apostle and a teacher, and for this reason, I suffer as I do, but I am not ashamed, for I know the one in whom I have placed my trust, and I am sure that he is able to guard until that day what I have entrusted to him. See, Paul suffered in order to bring the good news of Jesus to a lost and hurting world. And before him, Jesus suffered. Jesus became an abject failure so that you and I might have eternal life. You and I, we're not here to be successful in the world's eyes. We're not here to get all the glory. The one place that I have discovered real fulfillment and real joy and real satisfaction and real life is in taking that one thing that God has given me, that gift and that ability to be a storyteller for him, and using it the way I am right now. There's an alternative, a clear alternative to chasing after the world's brand of success. There is a true way, not a way that crosses the wire and equates worldly success with godly success, but a narrow road, an oft-times difficult road, a road full of trials and temptations that every Christ follower is called to take.

0: And that way is a way that Paul shared with Timothy as he was travelling through his own trials. 2 Timothy chapter 1, beginning at verse 13. Paul said, look, hold on to the standard of sound teaching that you have heard from me in the faith and love that are in Christ Jesus. Guard the good treasure entrusted in you with the help of the Holy Spirit living in us. You're aware that all who are in Asia have turned away from me, including Phygellus and Hermogenes. May the Lord grant mercy to the household of Onesiphorus, because he often refreshed me and was not ashamed of my chain. And when he arrived in Rome, he eagerly searched for me and found me. May the Lord grant that he will find mercy from the Lord on that day. And you know very well how much service he rendered me in Ephesus. See, everyone's deserted Paul in his trials and his afflictions except one man. Everyone's gone their different way. And in the face of that, what does Paul do? Does Paul take the easy road? Does Paul deny Christ? Does Paul chase after the mob? Does he base his actions on the opinion polls? No. He writes to his dear friend Timothy and says, look, their opinions aren't worth anything. Stick to God's word. Stick to the sound teaching of Jesus. And guard this treasure, this gospel that's been entrusted to you with the help of the Holy Spirit who dwells in you. Paul is not swayed by the worldly template of success, by the opinions of men. He knows he was called to be an apostle. He knows he was called to be one sent out to take the good news of Jesus to the world. He knows that Timothy has been called to be a pastor and a teacher, one called to grow people in their faith and their relationship with God. And Paul's not ashamed of the chains of being in prison. He's not thrown off course by some imposter called success. He counts as nothing what he left behind. His seat on the ruling Sanhedrin, the potential to grow a mega following as a leading rabbi of a Pharisee sect. And he presses on to follow his calling and to exercise his gifts. And here's the thing, 2,000 years on, we're still talking about him. 2,000 years on, God is still ministering to us through the Apostle Paul. The Word of God is alive and active. Amen. 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And that's what the Fresh Daily Devotional is all about. 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And as a bonus, we'll also send you a free copy of my ebook, How Can I Hear God Speak to Me? My prayer is that your heart will be touched and transformed as you draw ever closer to Jesus through the power of his word. Again, that web address is freshdevotional.org. God bless you. I'm Bernie Diamond, and I'll catch you again same time tomorrow with a different perspective.
1: Cannot wait. Bernie, thank you so much for that. Always got a great way of just putting things into a really relative and relatable way, don't you think? My name is Craig. Thank you for being part of the family here on Premier Christian Radio. I am trusting all is well in your world. A little bit of an idea in the next few moments about how you can help us, tell us what new things are happening in your life. And also, after five, can't believe we're there already, Tim Farron is back with A Mucky Business, a repeat of a program that went out last month, the first episode of a brand new series that he started recently, joined by Sarah Smith MP, the Labour representative for Hindburn and Haslingden in Lancashire, talking all things Andy Burnham, his continued plans for the country, and her hopes. Sarah Smith's hopes for a new special education needs and disabilities reform bill. So that is on the way. Do stay with us.

you follow Jesus, you're already doing God's work, not just on Sundays or in church, but in those emails and financial reports, kitchen tables, or on the school run. I'm pastor and author Tom Nelson, and in my new podcast, God's Work, we're going to completely change how you think about your job. 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

Worship Central, Guardian, absolutely lovely premier Christian radio. Now, each week this month, we are encouraging you with a part of the Bible that reminds us that God is bringing something new as a new season is up and running. Autumn in full swing certainly seems appropriate, does it not? And we're asking, you know, is God pushing you maybe into a new era, new space, maybe a new relationship, new school, new home, new place to live in? To get us thinking about getting closer to him. And we're reflecting this week on the book of Isaiah, specifically chapter 43, verse 19. It says, I'm doing a new thing. Now it springs up, so you not perceive it. I am making a way in the wilderness and streams in the wasteland. Why not ponder that this week? And maybe share what new things God is doing with you. Something perhaps that you've been praying for coming to fruition, but you continue to pray for something that you hope will happen. Share your thoughts by sending us a message or a voice note on 0303 040 1000. That's our WhatsApp number, 0303 040 1000.

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9: Hello, I'm Kelly Valencia. The Conservative leaders has admitted her party would not win a general election if one was held today. Despite him ruling out an early poll, Kemi Badenoch thinks Prime Minister Andy Burnham could hold a nationwide vote next year. She's also revealed the option she'd prefer if no party won a majority.
10: If there is a hung parliament, then we can have another election. We had this in 1974. It's not about do a deal with reform or don't be in government. In 1974, there were 2 elections. Okay. I believe that the public will see who is serious and who is not.
9: Riot police have fired tear gas in response to clashes during another day of protest in France. Students have been joined by trade union members and other campaigners to voice concerns about schools. So far, nearly 200 people have been injured and more than 5,000 arrests have been made. Sky's Europe correspondent Alistair Bunkel is in Paris.
11: You've got schools closed across the country, protests in Lyon, there's protests in a lot of major cities around Paris, demanding better conditions, learning conditions inside schools, more teachers, smaller classes, better infrastructure in the schools.
9: In other news, Russell Brand has said God bless you to well-wishers as he left court following a hearing ahead of his rape and sexual assault trial starting next week. The 51-year-old comedian, actor and podcaster denies 7 charges. They're linked to allegations made by 6 women between 1999 and 2009. Pope Leo has sent a personal message of condolence to Gaza's only Catholic parish after an Israeli missile strike killed 5 people in Gaza City on Saturday. Among them were a Christian mother and daughter, Meza and Mary. Parish priest Father Gabriel Romanelli shared the Pope's message, which said he was praying for everyone in Gaza, asking, "How long, Lord?" And heavyweight boxing champion Tyson Fury's responded to comments about why he gives God the glory for his achievements.
12: "And all glory must go to God, God the Father, Son and Holy Spirit. Without that, I am nothing, a mortal sinner. And through his grace alone, I'm saved."
9: In the gospel-filled social media video, Fury

0: All his boxing titles are eclipsed by the gift of his family.
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3: Lovely to have you with me at 4 minutes after five. 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Do stay right there. 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

0: she's found the last 2 years, what she's been working on, and how her experience of Westminster has changed since we last spoke. We'll also look at the bigger picture for the Conservative Party with Reform continuing to put pressure on the party. Where does Rebecca think the Conservatives fit into British politics now? And what does the party need to do to win back voters? But first, this week's mucky question, which is, do we truly give thanks for harvest and the harvesters? Well, this week, I wonder if you, like me, are noticing a slight chill in the air, perhaps a crunchy leaf underfoot, or washed out greens slowly turning into brilliant reds and oranges. Autumn is arriving up here in the far northwest of England. I suspect it's arriving wherever you are too. And with it, the seasonal celebration of harvest. Now, when I was at school, even though I lived in a relatively urban area, not many farms around, I didn't go to church or attend a church school, we still did harvest festival services at our school. I picked up a sense of being connected to and grateful to God for food, even if I didn't know God personally back then. Every time we eat, we are essentially eating God's creation on a plate. Food is a central connection point with God. The fact that you are living and breathing and able to listen to this show right now is a reminder that God has indeed answered your prayerful request that he would give you this day your daily bread. Tragically, though, we've become too disconnected from the realities, the stories behind our meals. The farmers who care for the land, growing the abundance of crops and tending to the herds and flocks of animals. In Westmorland, where I live, 1,600 wonderful farmers are scattered across the lakes and dales. Many of their families have cultivated food in those valleys, on those mountaintops for centuries. In fact, there have been farms on the Cumbrian fell sides with pasture grazed by livestock for at least 6,000 years, if we to believe the archaeologists. For most of human history, the majority of people have been closely involved then with food production and processing. But no longer, really. We live in a unique moment when we can go to the supermarkets and buy packaged food without knowing anything about the people and places involved in food production. The harsh reality is that many farmers are struggling to make any money from their work as their input costs rise, while supermarkets and processors suppress the price that farmers get paid. I see it every week, and it's heartbreaking. We know that God created this world in love. Psalm 24 declares that the earth is the Lord's and everything in it, every field, every farm. So how do we echo his love for the world in the way we produce and eat our food? Gathering and sharing food is woven into the story of the children of Israel. In Exodus 16, we find Israelites in the desert between Elim and Sinai, grumbling against Moses and Aaron, complaining about their food. But God never breaks his promises, and he blesses them with exactly what they need. I will rain down bread, manna, from heaven. You see, in the decentralized food economy of the desert, there is enough for all. Food is gathered according to needs rather than wants. It isn't hoarded by the powerful few. And that should give us a clue as to what our attitudes should be to material things in general, but to food in particular. This is where the Israelites are reminded that all life is a gift from God. We don't have manna from heaven today. Instead, God provides our food through the toil and ingenuity of farmers and growers. And so this harvest time, let's take the time to understand where our food comes from. Tell the stories of those places and processes, thanking God for that food, never taking it for granted, and remembering too the farmers who grew the wheat and tended to the animals, giving thanks for those through whom the Lord feeds us and sustains us.
1: A Mucky Business with Tim Farron.
0: Also to our guest this week, heading for Conservative Party Conference, is the Conservative MP for South West Devon, Rebecca Smith. Hello, Rebecca.
2: Hello, Tim. How are you?
0: I am grand, and thank you ever so much for giving us your time again. You are a returner to the show. You were last on almost exactly 2 years ago at your first Conservative conference as an MP in 2024. And amongst the many wise things you said back then, I've made a note of one of them in particular, which was that you becoming an MP at the 2024 election, you'd been an MP for just a few months back then, was, and I quote, everything I hoped it would be and more. So, Rebecca, question number one, is it still that?
2: Yeah, I think so. I mean, the reality hits in, doesn't it, after a couple of years. But yes, I still get pinched through moments. I was cleaning my teeth yesterday and thinking, gosh, I'm actually an MP. yes, I think it is. And, you know, you just sort of mature into it, I suppose. I suppose it's a bit like going from having a brand new baby.

0: maybe to a 2 year old, maybe you've still got some fun bits, but you also know some of the realities after 2 years, I suppose. So.
1: That sounds a grand analogy. Thank you very much. Yeah, well, I'm glad you're still enjoying it. You certainly seem to be from my perspective. And recently, of course, Kenny Badenoch promoted you to the front bench as education, one of the education spokespeople for the Conservatives, speaking from the dispatch box at Education Questions and other education set piece events in the House of Commons. How did it feel to be promoted, and what does the job involve?
0: So I was actually in a weird position, in as much as I'd already been doing front bench before, because I'm a whip. Mm-hmm. And as whips, I'd been doing front bench for Work and Pensions, the mm-hmm. Work and Pensions team. So that bit is sort of the same as before. However, officially being a kind of shadow minister means there's definitely a bit more kind of impetus to look at policy areas. So within the education brief, I'm focusing on children and families. So I'm going to be doing quite a lot around that, which is actually very exciting because, when you look back on it and realise actually that's a large part of what I've done throughout my career in politics so far. Before I was an MP, when I was on the council in Plymouth, I did a lot around looked after children, the care system, families, how we support families. I've been a school governor and seen quite a lot of the kind of work done to support families that way. I'm also a big fan of family hubs, which one of our lords in the House of Commons brought in under the last government, which the current government have continued. So actually it's very exciting because it feels like the right fit. And when I got asked to do education, I was like, that makes sense. So it is exciting, and it's a great team, and I think together we should be able to come up with some really positive alternatives to help make things better.
2: So tell me a little bit about the children and families work in particular. So it's something you worked with or worked alongside in your time on the council and before your time in Parliament. The role of families, I mean, Christians, we believe this is an essential, integral part of society. Governments of all different persuasions in recent decades seem to have shied away from thinking they have much in the way of a role or any responsibility for nurturing and maintaining family infrastructure, shall we say. How do you think the work that you'll be doing will be able to perhaps push back against that trend?
0: So, I mean, first off, it's a weird one in one sense, in that I'm not married, I don't have my own children. So actually being the person kind of looking at this, I've had to sort of get my head around, but actually I do think it's definitely kind of for this sort of season in my life. But I think ultimately, you know, as a Conservative, we're not in the business of telling people how to live their lives, but we would want to try and help structure a system around families that means they're not penalised. And there's some real disincentives at the moment in the system if you are in a family. And we know that the evidence is really clear that strong families create a strong society. Marriage is really important for that. And so I think it will just be actually shining a light on it. And a bit like you've just said, people have shied away from it for a few years. I think making a point of having some, in inverted commas, family-friendly policies ahead of the next election to show that actually commitment matters and the role of the family matters. And that actually, if you don't address things, we've seen Desmond Swain's babies bill, which obviously is a private member's bill. That's not direct party policy, but it's just that idea that by putting those building blocks in place, you potentially solve things that might be a problem further down the line. And I think what we can do to support families as they're getting together, as they're getting married, and then as they start to have children or whatever is going to be really important. But the bit that I'm particularly excited about is looking at the care system and what we can do to make that better. And we're just starting a bit of a project on that, so I don't have a huge amount to say yet.
2: Righto.
0: But that in particular is something that I'm very passionate about and have a very strong heart for. So I think it's recognizing that family comes in all shapes and sizes as well, and that actually doing things that we can to promote that is going to be really important if we want to see strong society.
2: We often spend a lot of time thinking about welfare, about poverty. In the Prime Minister's speech earlier this week at Labour Party conference, these things were kind of focused upon. of course, it's a glaring and obvious fact that family

0: breakdown is a major driver of poverty. It reduces family incomes, it creates pressure on the system. Put bluntly, families need two homes rather than one, and it can lead to all sorts of severe social consequences. Now, families break down for all sorts of reasons, including ones that where literally no blame should ever be attached. But the extent to which it is the government's responsibility or ability to do anything about that, is that something you think that we should be doing?
1: I mean, you've touched on the welfare system there. I mean, what you've got at the moment are disincentives for families to stay together. So if you have two parents on welfare, if you're a family on welfare, you actually make, you get more money from the government if you live apart than if you stay together. And I don't think that that is the sort of society that we want to be living in. You don't want to live in a society where the state's support system bakes in breaking up families. So I think, you know, we're certainly looking at welfare, not the team that I'm in now, but the team that I was in, to make sure that actually welfare doesn't stop people from going back to work, from staying together, from making sure that they can stand on their own two feet rather than being kind of perpetually reliant on a welfare system to pay their everyday needs. And so I think a big part of the wider picture, and actually one of the things that I'm particularly struck on or think is particularly important, is that actually you can't look at education in isolation. You have to look at education and families in the context of welfare and health and the justice system and housing, because ultimately, if you don't recognise the kind of overlaps with those things, you're creating policy that's just going to be doomed to fail, because you're not going to be reflecting the reality of the other bits of government that people interact with. And so actually, I think looking at how welfare currently disincentivizes healthy relationships will be something that we do, whether that is directly under the education piece or more under the families bit that I'm doing. But ultimately, that strikes me as pretty perverse, that we would rather pay people more money to not be together than help them stay together and recognize that that ultimately is, you know, often, not always, but often the best scenario for the adults and the children in that family.
2: A Mucky Business with Tim Farron.
0: We're talking to Rebecca Smith, MP for South West Devon, and the Conservative frontbench spokesperson for education. Rebecca, Conservative Party conference is upon us. Are you looking forward to it?
1: I am. It's always a great opportunity to catch up with people and to what it's like, Tim. I was thinking about this last night. It's a bit like going to a church conference, isn't it, but full of people whose passion is politics rather than Jesus. Yes. and actually, in the same way that you probably love bits of a church conference and sort of loathe other bits, it's pretty clear, isn't it? So there's probably earlier mornings, later nights, a bit more wine, although depending on which conference you go to, that's probably not entirely true. And ultimately you sit and discuss policy rather than the Bible. But in the same way, I mean, it is very similar, isn't it? You have those main speeches, those set pieces that the secretaries of state or the leader will do. But then you've also got the fringe where all the kind of the real meaty stuff happens, where different organisations and not-for-profits and politicians come together and discuss things and debate things and take questions from the audience. So I think one of the real strengths of it is that kind of way that if you are a party member, you really get to contribute and take part. And so I think whether you are, you know, a party member, a politician, an aspiring politician, even, because there's all sorts of ways of getting things out of conference when you're on the journey to getting elected, or you're actually a lobbyist, I hope that our conference is good fun for people who have to come with their job as well, you know. And so yes, I am. Although I did look in the mirror this morning and think, this time next week, I should be home. It will all be over. So, you know, it is a slog, but it's a good fun slog. So.
0: We to feel for the journalists who have to do all of them.
1: Yes, well, they don't always do every single one. They do tend to divvy them up a bit, but 100%, you know, I think people who go for their job where it's not their community is quite the same way.
0: Yes.
1: Then that definitely, they do have some sympathy.
0: Thinking about how the Conservative Party is sitting at the moment, as you begin conference, where do you think you are compared to, let's say, a year ago?
1: I think we're making progress. I think Kemi, our party leader, has always been really clear that it was going to take time to kind of turn things around and bring us forward. And I think that's beginning to show.

0: Obviously, the only poll that counts is the general election, as they say, but you know, her approval is improving. People are beginning to listen to us again, which I think is obviously a particularly helpful place to be. And you know, I mean, I think last year's conference was a real turning point, actually. And I think the conference speech that Kemi gave last year was probably a standout point for me in all of the conferences that I've been to. Perhaps with the other one that was quite exciting was when David Cameron's leadership election was happening. You know, that when I was in my 20s, that was quite fun. But I think her speech last year and saving something that no one knew about, you know, the atmosphere in the room, and if that can spill out, if there's, you know, a repeat of that, and that can spill out into what the public are feeling and just really show that we've got some good ideas and some things that will help ordinary people, then I think that's going to be really good. So I think it's definitely going to be even more positive than last year.
1: And thinking about the leader's speech, what are they for? Is it a speech about morale and direction setting and leadership of the people in the hall and the party across around the country? How much is it that, and how much is it about saying something to the public? And if it is the public, how much do the public listen to party leaders' speeches at conferences?
0: I mean, I think it's a bit of everything, isn't it? You know, you've got obviously a room full of party faithful, if you want to call them that. You've got your colleagues. You've got, and in, like I said, in the case of last year, Kemi actually did announce something that no one saw coming. Scrapping stamp duty was a huge policy announcement, and you know, is something that I think did cut through because that is a really big deal for people. I mean, obviously, a lot of how the cut through lands is how it's reported afterwards. No, but I think we also do have to remember that there are people, members of the public, who will sit and watch it. You know, one of my neighbors sits with Parliament quite a lot of the time while he's at work. I'll get little texts from him, and okay, he might do that because he knows me and he's interested, but I think he's not going to be alone, you know. So in the same way that there are people that aren't interested, there are people who are really interested. And I mean, I think that's one of the fascinating things about politics, isn't it? Is, you know, you've got that breadth of human interaction and human experience. And so there's always going to be people that are interested and you are speaking to them, but you've also got to hope that it is simple enough that people can start having conversations, even if one of them heard it and the other one didn't. Oh, did you hear the other day they said this? But I mean, it is part of the agenda, isn't it? Part of the political calendar. It is that set piece. It does start to set out some direction of travel, sets out some policies that will make it through to a manifesto for the next election. And so it is important. Would we exist in a perfectly legit way without it? Probably. But ultimately, whether it's party conference speech or just a kind of midweek speech that gets created in Westminster somewhere, you want to create policy and announce policy with a buzz, don't you? And I think doing that at a conference is pretty much the biggest buzz you can have.
1: And we've said, you talked about the only poll that matters, but of course we all look at opinion polls. It seems, as we go into Conservative Party conference this year, that the Conservatives have at least drawn level and maybe sometimes nudged ahead of Reform in the polls. A year ago, that was not the case. Reform were first and were ahead of Labour and the Conservatives and us some way behind. What difference does that make? Does it make the Conservative Party at this year's conference more able to focus upon itself than trying to chase Reform? How does it change things, if at all?
0: I mean, I think from a leadership perspective, we have never been trying to chase reform. And I think that's something that Kemi's made really clear. We're not reform. Reform want to see us destroyed. Why would we want to be them? You know, but I think for a lot of members, because again, members are a bit like people in a church, aren't they? You've got the people that agree with the sermon on the Sunday and the people that don't. And you've got the people that, you know, have their pet projects and the people that just are pretty laissez-faire and pitch up on a Sunday and everything's great. And party conference will be the same. And I suppose going into this conference with polls that are showing what you've just described, and some of them quite significant polls as well, aren't they? They're kind of annual ones that show a real kind of step change. I think that will make a difference. Even if that's not reflected on the main stages, it will be in bar conversations and the chatter amongst people from different associations and their constituency groups and things like that. So yes, I hope that actually does reassure people that we just need to be conservatives. We don't

0: need to look in any way, shape, or form to talking to what other parties are doing.
1: Brilliant. Rebecca, final question, which we've been asking many of our guests as we've come back from summer, and before we let you go, does faith make politics harder or easier for you day to day?
0: I think it definitely makes it easier. It's still a challenge, as you will know. You still have all your weaknesses. You still have all the things you struggle with. Some of those probably come under a microscope more often just because of the nature of the job. You know, you're public facing, aren't you? So therefore, criticism's harder. What people say or don't say about you can be more clear than it might be if you were doing a different job. But ultimately, I still maintain I don't know how I would be able to do this job if I weren't a Christian. So I'm quite glad to not have to have experienced that and to only be doing it knowing that I'm not in control of the ultimate destiny, I think is the

0: is the reassurance that I have. And certainly some of the stuff we've had coming our way over the last year or so, I think had I not been a Christian, being able to recognize that someone else bigger than me is in control, I think that would have been very difficult.
1: Rebecca, that is a very wise answer and helpful to me, and hopefully helpful to others listening as well. You're really good to us by giving your time. We really hope you enjoy conference, that it's good for you, and that you do manage to get some rest before we return to Westminster a few days after the close of the conference. Rebecca, thanks so much. If you're enjoying this podcast and believe in our mission to encourage prayerful engagement in politics, might you consider supporting us financially? Now, while the wonderful team at Premier gives a platform for this show, there's a dedicated team working behind the scenes through the organisation Faith in Public. 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And this link will be in the podcast notes for this episode. Oh, thank you so much.
2: A Mucky Business with Tim Farron.
1: Well, now for a shameless plug, I am interviewing friend of the show, many time interviewee, Timothy Cho, at the church that I go to in Kendal in Westmorland on the 16th of October. It's at 7:30 p.m. and it's an evangelistic event. If you live anywhere near Kendal and think you would like to come and hear me interview Timothy Cho, then we'd love to see you. The way you can get and book tickets is available in the show notes. So please do book in advance. Don't just turn up on the night. Do that. But also, the other condition is, it's an evangelistic event. So please bring a non-Christian friend with you as well. Timothy is a fascinating guy. He was a two-time North Korean defector, spent time in prison. His story is harrowing at times, insightful, fascinating, deeply moving. And the whole point of the event is to point people to Jesus. That's what Timothy wants. It's what I want. So if you're anywhere near Kendal or can be on the evening of Friday, the 16th of October, you want to come to Parr Street Church in Kendal, the way to book tickets, the link is in the show notes. Please go there, book your place, bring a non-Christian friend.
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1: Now let's turn to your question. Every week you get the chance to ask me anything about this mucky business of politics. It could be about how some part of this world lands for us as Christians who are politicians, or maybe there's an issue you can't quite get your head around. Whatever it is, I'd love to hear it, and I'll at least have a go at answering. So please email me at farron@premier.org.uk. Well, this week, Emily from London asks this. Hi, Tim. Emily from South London here. Would you say that being a Christian has made you a different kind of politician, or has being a politician changed the way you understand and practice your faith? Thank you. It's a great question. I think I'd say that we and I often say this, so I hope I try to live along with this, that we should be making sure that our politics is shaped by our faith. Our faith is not shaped by our politics, so that our faith becomes that that is convenient to us rather than that which is true. I think that I'm still a very flawed person, I should say. My motives are not always anywhere near perfect. But I think that being a Christian and God molding us through our growth as Christians has changed the way I look at politics. I hope it's made me, on the one hand, understand that it's important because serving and loving our neighbour is a thing we're commanded to do, and politics is a way of doing that. It also helps me to put politics in perspective, to not panic, to recognise that politics can't solve all the world's problems. It can solve some of them. It can make things better. It can also make things worse, of course. But ultimately, our hope is in Christ and not in the next election. And if we win, it's not the be-all and end-all. And if we lose, it's not, and it shouldn't be, the crushing end of everything. So I think it does help, and it does shape how I think about politics and how I think about my role. And I hope it makes me less selfish, which is, of course, my, you know, the heart of all of sin, and still something I struggle with daily. But there is a sense in which maybe it does help me from a Christian perspective.

0: perspective the other way around. We often say, don't we, as Christians, that our society is somewhat religiously illiterate. I think that's true. But I do wonder whether sometimes Christians can be culturally illiterate, if that's not too offensive a phrase. The point I'm getting at is that we don't want to blend in with the world, but neither should we hide away from it. And if we're not careful, not being engaged in politics and in our culture at all can mean that when we're speaking into it, we can kind of come across a bit tone deaf and therefore not get the hearing that we would do otherwise. So I hope that being a politician and being involved in this mucky business allows me, in a Christian setting, to speak about this world as a Christian in a way that potentially allows Christians to be able to understand the culture and politics so that we can speak into that culture about Jesus in a way that is more likely to win us a hearing.
1: If you have a question for Tim, email farren@premier.org.uk.
0: So let's end our time, as we always do, together in prayer. Loving Heavenly Father, we thank you that we live in a democracy, flawed and imperfect though our country is and our system of government and politics is. We thank you that we have freedom, and we thank you that political parties of all different types and colours have met over the last few weeks to discuss politics, to do so freely. And we pray that that would continue, and we pray that the final conference of the party conference season, the Conservative conference, will pass off peacefully, and your protection will be on all the delegates and all those who attend for all the different reasons that they do so. And Lord, we pray for the Middle East. It's a broad term. We think of Israel, we think of Palestine, we think of Iran, we think of Saudi Arabia, the Straits of Hormuz, we think of Yemen. All these places where there is conflict, where there is hatred, where there is age-old enmity, where there are events that are having an impact on the well-being of our neighbours in the United Kingdom and beyond. We just pray for wisdom. We pray for peace. We pray for justice. We ask, Lord, that you would raise up leaders who are in the Middle East or who would influence the Middle East from outside, who will be people of justice and of peace. People who would seek to walk a mile in the other's shoes. We ask, Lord, for Christians within that region, of which there are many, your people. We pray you sustain them and protect them throughout this difficult time. And we pray you would give them boldness and opportunities to be salt and light in these grotty and often dismal circumstances. Bless your people, grow your church, and we pray you bring healing and peace to the Middle East. We ask all these things in Jesus' name. Amen. Well, that's it for this episode of A Mucky Business. If you've enjoyed our conversation today, why not send it to someone else who might enjoy it too? You and they can catch up on past episodes with party leaders, former ministers and MPs from all the political parties. 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Thank you ever so much for listening. It's been a delight to have you with us. We'll see you next time.
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0: Graham Kendrick, Nicky Rogers teaming up together with the Servant King. I'm a big believer, you're never more like Jesus when you serve. He is the Servant King. He came not to be served, but to serve. Can I get an amen with that one? Now then, have you had your flu jab yet? Well, the reason why I ask is the colder months draw in. I wonder, how can we stay healthy to avoid these seasonal bugs that seem to do the rounds? Maybe you've had some go around where you are already. As Christians, caring for our bodies is an important part of stewarding the gifts that God has given us, enabling us to serve him more effectively. Emma Maitland-Carew, a Christian nutritionalist therapist and well-being coach, joined Lydia Bennett to share some practical advice on how we can boost our immunity and stay well this season.
1: So I always think of the immune system a bit like your soldiers. So it's your defence force against bacterial infections. That could be things that you pick up through your mouth, through your nose. I'm just trying to think of some examples. There are different, sometimes infections are bacterial, sometimes they're viral. Viruses tend to be picked up through skin contact, through wet areas, through breathing in someone else's germs. And really what we want is we want our white blood cells, so you might have seen those when you have a doctor's test, to be really robust, not too high, not overactive, but just at an optimal level. So I'm hoping at this moment in time that I've got more than usual white blood cells so that it overcomes the infection.
2: Mm-hmm, mm-hmm.
1: Does that make sense?
2: Yeah, absolutely it does. I mean, what I feel like when we talk about immune system, some people say, oh, I just have a really bad immune system, or my immune system is really strong, I don't ever get ill. And I feel very, very privileged to be in the latter category. Whenever I get ill, it tends to be a bad cold, maybe a cough, but usually nothing more than that. But, you know, what does that actually mean when someone says they have a bad immune system versus a good immune system? Is that something that we can control?
1: Yes, it is. So a bad immune system would be somebody who picks up more infections than perhaps their friends, and that it takes them longer to get over than the average person. And a strong immune system might be someone who says, gosh, everybody at work had this cold or infection and I just didn't pick it up. Or they might say, well, actually everybody, it took them a week to get over and it took me 2 days. So it's not so much not picking up infections, it's really how quickly you get over them that's important.
2: So what are the things that we can control when it comes to boosting our immune systems? You know, we're coming into winter. I mean, it's the temperatures are still pretty high. They have been over the last couple of days. But, you know, we know that it's going to get colder and bugs are going to start going

0: around colds are going to be more common. What can we be doing? What can we be eating? What those rhythms, those habits that we can get into that is going to boost our immune system?
1: Yeah. But just quickly before we go into that, I think it's really important that we don't speak over ourselves. I've got a dreadful immune system, because it's a self-fulfilling prophecy. And there's a lot of scientific research that has shown that what you speak over yourself is what happens. So it's much better to say God has given me a strong immune system, because the reality is our bodies are designed to heal. So that might be a more truthful statement. But regarding food, really, again, it's whole foods. It's what I love about this time of year is that nature tells us so much. So the blackberries and the elderberries. So elderberry is one of the best foods that you can take for your immune system. So if you were to go out, it's maybe a bit late, but you might still get some with a fork, and you just pull down the elderberries, and if you lay them on a tray, put them in the freezer, and then you just take a teaspoon out each day, or a couple of teaspoons every other day, and sprinkle them on your cereal. But what you're looking for is natural whole foods, so to stay away from the ultra processed foods.
0: Emma, I wonder, you know, For the people that you work with in your clinic, what are some of the misconceptions perhaps around immunity, the things that people often get wrong about what good immunity looks like?
1: The main thing is that people think that I've got a very strong immune system if I don't pick up infection, if I don't ever get ill. Sometimes it can be good. It's important to be exposed to infections, because it primes our immune system. It teaches our immune system to be strong, which is why a lot of children in nurseries are constantly picking up infections. It's not because they've got weak immune systems, but those infections are training their immune system for later life. So it is important that we are exposed to things, and we might get something for a couple of days, but it's how our bodies cope with it. What I often find is people will come in and say, oh, I haven't had any infection for, I don't know, 5 years. And yet what can happen is it's those people that get perhaps COVID extra badly, or when they do get an infection, it can turn into pneumonia, or because their immune system hasn't been challenged, or their immune system. The other thing with a virus, interestingly, is once you have a virus, you never fully get rid of it. What happens is, your immune system is trained, and it's as if it goes into prison, and your white blood cells become like the police officers, and it keeps it in prison. But the problem can be that you can get a build-up, and you might not have the symptoms, but if you get an overwhelm of viruses in your body and not enough policemen, then it can override the immune system.
2: That was the voice of Emma Maitland-Carew. Emma is Christian nutritional therapist and wellbeing coach, speaking with Lydia Bennett. And listen to the interview again, premier.plus, just search Daytime with Lydia.
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0: Another one of those classics, Keswick Live, Be Thou My Vision, so many different versions. I hope you enjoyed that one. So Gosport's MP says locals have the right to feel angry after a small boat was brought ashore there. 12 people were arrested after demonstrations in the town, which saw scuffles with police and flares being set off in the early hours of Monday morning. The issue of migration is certainly an issue of the time, isn't it? It's the latest anti-small boat protest that we've seen on the south coast. So how should the church be responding? Premier's Esther Higham has been getting the latest on the ground with Bob White, who is the Archdeacon of Portsdown.
1: For so many people in all the contexts, there's a sense of helplessness and a sense of frustration from the people who have got into the boats to travel. I mean, that's a pretty helpless situation they're facing. To the people who, in the places where these boats are being landed, feeling their voice isn't being heard, they're feeling helpless. But also the local politicians feel helpless. And I think as churches, we've been trying to think, what's our response? How do we give some hope to all those people who are helpless? And yesterday morning in particular in Gosport, following the last events that you've been describing, a team of the local church where it took place were out early in the morning helping to clear the rubble and the debris and the nails and the glass and all the stuff that had been left by the protesters. So I think it's through practical acts of helping build community that we are responding, rather than joining in yet more shouting and chanting at one side or another.
2: And that's the issue, isn't it? That actually, rather than just having a reasoned discussion or a committee talking about how to house or deal with migrants who arrive unexpectedly, tensions get roused pretty quickly. Why do you think it is such a tinderbox? Why are tensions so high?
1: I think because people have that sense of real frustration that things are happening they feel really unable to control or influence. And they have fears and they have worries, as everyone does in the context. How do we listen? How do we show respect? How do we discern God's presence in everybody, not just the people that are like us, but in everyone involved, you know, from the emergency services through the RNLI to the refugees to the protesters? I think our challenge is to hold that common humanity before people rather than put people into their boxes and deal with them that way.
2: And how much does the church have a role in bringing together people with different points of view? There will be in your communities, there are in communities up and down the country, people who are really worried about the impact of immigration. And there'll be people who are very much of the opinion of let's welcome people and settle them in well. How can our churches have those good conversations between people who have very different points of view?
1: I think it's building the relationships of trust, showing a willingness to listen and to engage seriously in discussions. There was an image I had from one of the protests in the city where either side of our Guildhall Square were two competing groups shouting at each other across two lines of police. And they were just shouting at each other. And in the middle was this open space. And I think the church's role is to find a way of filling that open space with a presence and a voice that says God is here to listen and God is here to bring about common understanding and respect. And so how do we help people to listen well? How do we help people to speak well and to be aware of the impact of their words? And how do we help people to see beyond the stereotype and to recognize and to build relationships that enable a good discussion? Because there are things that need to be discussed. There are issues about the immigration process. There are issues about how do we treat people. There are issues about violence being used in protests. There's a whole host of issues. But if we're not able to have a conversation because we're shouting, then we have little hope of resolving that.
2: Any tips for conflict avoidant church leaders who would love to do what you're suggesting, but actually think, oh, I couldn't handle the tensions on both sides? How do you handle that?
1: I think you just have to have confidence to be who we're called to be and to do what we're called to do. And it's the little acts. It's talking to the people as you encounter them, smiling, engaging and treating them with the respect you hope they will treat you and others with. And I think it's something we can all do. We've just lost our confidence that those simple acts of building community, those simple acts of showing that love of neighbour, are sometimes felt not to be enough. But I think it's the simple little things and the changing the community, the world of which we're a part, that can lead to bigger change coming.
0: The Archdeacon there, Bob White, reflecting on protests against small boat crossings local to him around Portsmouth. He was speaking to Premier's Esther Heim. News from a Christian perspective, always on our website, premierchristian.news. My time pretty much come to an end. Dr. Jack Graham next with PowerPoint Ministries, followed immediately after with a Daily Hope from Rick Warren. 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I'll see you tomorrow. 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
1: What if one weekend could reignite your faith and remind you of the hope we have in Jesus? 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
2: Psalm 15. Lord, who may dwell in your sacred tent? Who may live on your holy mountain? The one whose way of life is blameless, who does what is righteous, who speaks the truth from their heart, whose tongue utters no slander, who does no wrong to a neighbour and casts no slur on others, who despises a vile person but honours those who fear the Lord, who keeps an oath even when it hurts and does not change their mind, who lends money to the poor without interest, who does not accept a bribe against the innocent. Whoever does these things will never be shaken.
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4: Rain is spreading across England and Wales this evening, turning heavy in places. We have light rain around Sheffield at 18 degrees Celsius, whilst London enjoys sunny intervals and a warmer 21 degrees. Further north, it's a much chillier picture for Scotland and Northern Ireland, with a patchy frost possible overnight. Dumfries and Galloway sees 10 degrees Celsius and Belfast 13 degrees. Across Wales, expect showery outbreaks of rain, with Cardiff currently at 20 degrees Celsius.
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6: 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I was a single parent before, then married, now a widow of 5.5 years. 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I read my Bible and go to church. 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
10: In Christ, we are saved not only from the penalty of sin, which means every sin, past, present, and future, is forgiven, that we stand in the righteousness of Christ, but we are saved from the power of sin, the reigning power of sin in us. In other words, we no longer have to live under the power and the dominion of sin in our lives. We can overcome temptation. We can win over sin in this life and therefore live a godly life with a character that honors Christ.
9: On today's PowerPoint, Dr. Graham brings a message about the victory we can have over sin. Here he is now with the message, Iron Man.
10: You know, there are no shortcuts to character. And in today's message, we're going to see how God continues to shape the character of His servant Joseph and enable him to elevate in life to the degree that he would stand as one of the most powerful men on earth, saving a nation of people, including his own family. In the series of tests and trials and temptations that Joseph faced, we also face these same trials. in Christ.

Christ, we are saved not only from the penalty of sin, which means every sin, past, present, and future, is forgiven, but we are saved from the power of sin, the reigning power of sin in us. In other words, we no longer have to live under the power and the dominion of sin in our lives. We can overcome temptation. We can win over sin in this life, and therefore live a godly life with a character that honors Christ. Now, let me remind you what temptation is, because we're going to be dealing with the subject of temptation. Temptation is the seduction or the solicitation to fulfill a God-given desire in a God-forbidden way. To take what God has made and abuse it and misuse it. And certainly that's true when it comes to sexual behavior, because God gave this gift, but it is to be a gift that is to be cherished.

to win again. Successfully resisting temptation in our lives will enable us to grow strong in faith. So today we're going to see how Joseph handled intense sexual pressure and temptation, and how he chooses purity over wickedness. His choice would cost him dearly. He would be falsely accused and even imprisoned, not for doing the wrong thing, but for doing the right thing. But what is important is that God never abandoned him in the midst of all of this. The steadfast love followed him wherever he went. And God was making it all possible because God's word was coming true in his life. There's a psalm, Psalm 105, which says that God's word tested Joseph even when his neck was shackled with iron. Thus the title of my message, Iron Man. Because when God allowed his neck to be shackled with iron, he was doing something deeper, and that was framing his soul, forging his soul with iron so that he could fulfill his destiny. Now, everything is going great for Joseph at this point. He's ridden on the back of camels into Egypt, sold as a slave, but a man by the name of Potiphar purchases him, and Joseph determined one day that he would rise above the circumstances of his life and situation, and rather than die in Egypt and his dreams with him, he chose, if I'm going to be a slave, I'm going to be God's slave, I'm going to be the best man in Egypt that I can possibly be. And Joseph himself must have been stunned by the success that he experienced. Potiphar saw that there is something unique about this man. There is something so strong about this man. What was it about Joseph? Was it the obvious favor of God upon his life? Was it the fact that he refused to bow down to the gods of Egypt? And there were many. They worshiped the Nile. They worshiped the sun god Ra. They worshiped Pharaoh himself. Was it the fact that this Hebrew young man, now in his 20s and single, is it now because of the fact that he worships God and he lives an honorable life, a life of integrity? Was this what made the man stand out? Probably all of the above. And so Potiphar, the master of the house, gives Joseph ultimately oversight of the entire household. He is now commandeering the entire operation of this huge Egyptian estate. Potiphar was an aristocrat, a bureaucrat of sorts, powerful in the Egyptian world at that day. And so Joseph is carrying on, doing the right thing, and notice what happens beginning in verse 6 of the 39th chapter. So he left all that he had in Joseph's charge. And because of him, he had no concern about anything but the food he ate. Now Joseph was handsome in form and in appearance. And after a time, his master's wife cast her eyes on Joseph and said, "Lie with me." But he refused and said to his master's wife, "Behold, because of me, my master has no concern about anything in the house, and he has put everything that he has in my charge. He is not greater in this house than I am, nor has he kept back anything from me except yourself, because you are his wife. How then can I do this great wickedness and sin against God?" And as she spoke to Joseph day after day, he would not listen to her, to lie beside her, or to be with her. But one day, when he went into the house to do his work, and none of the men of the house was there in the house, she caught him by his garment, saying, "Lie with me." But he left his garment in her hand and fled and got out of the house. And as soon as she saw that he had left his garment in her hand and had fled out of the house, she called to the men of her household and said to them, "See, he has brought among us a Hebrew to laugh at us. He came into me to lie with me, and I cried out with a loud voice. And as soon as he heard that I lifted up my voice and cried out, he left his garment beside me and fled and got out of the house." Then she laid up his garment by her until his master came home. And she told him the same story, saying, "The Hebrew servant whom you have brought among us came in to laugh at me. But as soon as I

lifted up my voice and cried. He left his garment beside me and fled out of the house. Now, not even Hollywood can make this story up. A sordid, sensual situation. Potiphar's wife notices Job, because you see, Joe's no average Joe. He's successful in spite of being a slave. He's good looking and gifted. The Bible says that he was handsome and fit. He exudes confidence and charisma, and undoubtedly, being a single young man in his 20s, quite a bit of chemistry. And so Potiphar's wife, she begins to lust after him. And so she hits on him again and again and again. And it is in the throes of this temptation that Joseph shows the iron of his soul. This woman says, "Come lie with me." Not a very subtle approach, would you say? Historians tell us that Egyptian women of this era were particularly immoral. Think Cleopatra generations later. But apparently, the aristocratic women of Egypt in this day were extremely immoral, along with their husbands. So she thinks nothing of it, apparently. And she goes after Joseph. Now, there are tests in life, and then there are tests. And this was a test with a capital T-E-S-T. And the battle is on. And so Joseph begins to deal with this. Joseph refused. He resists at the outset, but it doesn't stop. It keeps on. She came after him, according to verse 10, again and again. Now, we can only imagine what is being said at this point. Come on, handsome. Nobody's going to know. I'm a married woman. I'm sure not going to tell my husband. You're young, you're beautiful, you're in your 20s. Have you ever even had a girlfriend? Come on, Joseph. I mean, we can only imagine what she was saying. But Joseph, with iron in his soul, said no again and again, and you have to wonder how. Because all of us know when we face temptation, certainly, and there are different kinds of temptations, I should say. There are temptations that have to do with personal ambitions. There are other temptations that have to do with our spiritual allegiances. The Bible talks about the lust of the eye, the lust of the flesh, and the pride of life. There are all kinds of temptations, but this one in particular is a powerful, seductive tool of the enemy. And we live in a sexually saturated culture and society. And these kinds of temptations are in our faces every single day. So we must be prepared to resist and to be resolute in our self-denial. How did Joseph do this? Well, let me mention a couple of reasons of many, I'm sure, but several that jump to the top of the list. One is trust. Joseph said no to this woman because he knew that Potiphar, her husband, trusted him explicitly and completely. Joseph obviously was loved by this man, cared for by this Egyptian. And though he was a pagan, there was this definite connection with Joseph the Hebrew. And he knew Potiphar was counting on him. And so the trust factor comes into play here. Someone trusted him. And I should say here that someone is trusting you, sir, you ladies. God has entrusted you salvation. Your wife, your husband has entrusted you their
their life.

life. Your children trust you. Your friends, your family trust you. Your church trust you. The question is, are we trustworthy? Joseph said, how could I do this thing to my master, to Potiphar, who has blessed me in such a way? The trust factor. Secondly, spiritual values. Joseph, along the way, had developed a strong core of spiritual values that developed his character. These are the iron core convictions of his life. Now remember, this is before Moses and the law. This is way long before the Ten Commandments are given. So the seventh commandment hasn't been written yet. You shall not commit adultery. And yet, somehow, Joseph knew instinctively that this kind of sin was wrong and disobedient to the will of God in his life. I believe it is because he had a love for God. Joseph knew God. He knew his presence and his hand upon his life. And because Joseph had this relationship with God, he spiritually knew that to break God's commandments by committing a sin like this would be wrong. So he had developed moral character and convictions. He had a moral code, a strong one, a good one. But there was a third reason, and that is God's reputation. Joseph said, how could I do this thing to Potiphar, my master, and commit this sin against God? Now, ultimately, all sin and rebellion is against God. Had Joseph taken the woman up on her offer, it would have been a sin against her. It would have been a sin against Potiphar, her husband. It would have been a sin against Joseph himself. In fact, the New Testament tells us that this kind of sin in particular is a sin against your own body. He would have sinned against the woman, sinned against her husband. He would have sinned against himself. But ultimately, he said, how can I do this thing and sin against God? Because he was committed to the love of God of his life. Joseph viewed himself as God's man in Egypt, and therefore he was a representative of God in Egypt. And he had faith that was working. The whole house understood this. Everybody knew that Joseph was a godly man. Everybody in the house knew that he professed a faith in the one true God. In the midst of all of this darkness of Egypt, he is shining as a bright light for the glory of God in this place. So how could he deny and dishonor the name of his God? He recognized he had the responsibility to live his faith by making the right choice. And this choice is critical to us as well. Because we live in a generation, primarily, who does not know God. There are people in your school who know that you profess Christ. There are people at your office who know you profess Christ. There are people in your neighborhood. You are a representative of the Lord your God. And it is our witness of God's reputation in the world, who he is and what we believe about him, that is at stake in our own generation. And so, like Joseph, let us be trustworthy.
Let us form strong moral convictions and the fiber of the soul, the iron of the soul that stands against this kind of wickedness in our lives. And yes, let us be concerned about the reputation of God, our witness in the world. Now, there are some principles that I want to share with you that I believe give us guidance as to how we can do this. Principle number one. When we are successful, we are most vulnerable to sexual temptation. Satan uses promotion and prosperity to produce pride in our lives. And when that happens, when you achieve some measure of success in life, whatever your chosen field, if you're not careful as a Christ follower, you can begin thinking that the rules don't apply to you anymore, or that the boundaries have moved. You can take the position that you're above all of this and you're not responsible as other people are responsible. I've seen ministers and pastors play this game. And the higher we rise in life, the more likely we are to be susceptible to pride, which is the root of all of this anyway. We're put in this precarious position, and this is why we must always guard our hearts, protect ourselves, because Satan can attack us seemingly out of nowhere. It appears that when you read this passage of Scripture that Joseph is minding his own business, doing the right thing, and then out of nowhere comes this storm in his soul. And the temptation is on. But he wasn't surprised, and Satan was not allowed to deliver a crushing blow. So number one, when we are successful, we are most vulnerable. That's what happened to Joseph. Secondly, to resist temptation, you must build strong moral, biblical convictions in your life. To do what Daniel did, according to Daniel 1:9, to purpose in your heart not to defile yourself. Joseph illustrates this, of course. As I mentioned earlier, building these core convictions in his life. When she finally made her last ditch effort to grab him, what does he do? He leaves his outer cloak behind. She apparently grabbed his outer tunic and pulled it away, and he put on his Nikes and he ran out of the room as fast as he could. She screams bloody murder, says he tried to rape her. Here's the proof. And he goes into jail. Joseph must have been thinking, God, I did the right thing.

0: I obeyed you. And now look. But the scripture says in verse 21, but the Lord was with Joseph and showed him his steadfast love and gave him favor in the sight of the keeper of the prison. Let me tell you what followed him into prison. He said no to lust, but he said yes to the love of God. He said no to sin, but yes to God's favor and blessing upon his life. It cost him to obey God, but ultimately it became the greatest favor of his life. So I'm saying build strong biblical character in your life, and when the time comes to run, you run. The Bible says flee fornication. This is one sin you don't want to debate. Run. The final principle, when we obey God, it may cost us, but God will bless us. If you stand for righteous obedience, God knows it. If you stand alone when all of your friends are failing and falling around you, God knows the character of your heart. And what God did for Joseph, he will do for you. People may reject you, laugh at you, mock you, exclude you. But just like God was faithful to Joseph, God will be faithful to you. God will bless you as you trust in him, his steadfast love. Would you rather have the steadfast love of God or the worldly lust that is all around us? God's preparing Joseph for something greater in his life. And God's preparing you for something great in your life as you faithfully follow him.
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2: If you have fallen to sexual temptation or any other kind of temptation, remember, as a child of God, it's not too late for you. It's not too late for you to repent and for God to restore you. You are not an exception. God's love and grace will meet you at the point of your confession and your surrender to him. If you've fallen into any kind of sin, the first step is to really confess your sin to God and to realize and experience his forgiveness. The Bible says repent. That means to turn from your sin. To confess means that you agree with God that what you've done is wrong and that you will forsake your sin in the power of God's Spirit. Now, I know that some sins, like addictions, unholy habits in our lives, are more difficult to turn from than others. That's why I want to encourage you to surround yourself with godly people who will counsel you and encourage you and keep you participating in activities that will strengthen you rather than tear you down. Most importantly, I want to encourage you to fill your heart and mind with the truth of God's Word. God's Word will purify you. Jesus prayed to the Father, sanctify them by your truth. God's truth cleanses us and enables us to have strength and power to overcome temptation. In the essence, when you are concentrating on the Word of God, you can't be thinking the wrong things if you're thinking the right things. And the right thing ultimately is the eternal truth from the Word of God. No matter what's in your past, God will turn your life around and do amazing things in your life in the days ahead. And I pray that you will take those steps necessary to start this transformation today.
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5: Hello, everybody. Thank you so much for joining us here on Pastor Rick's Daily Hope with Rick Warren. Well, today we're continuing in this timely series called Strategies for Stressful Times. In this series, Pastor Rick shares timeless truths from God's Word that will help you manage stress, overcome worry, and experience the peace and stability that only God can provide. And let's get right to Rick for the final part of a message called How to Be Happy No Matter What Happens.
6: Now, let me just say this. Whether you're a business person or you're a teenager or you're a homemaker, whatever, competitors who are trying look like they're trying to compete with you over what your house looks like or what your job is or who's your best friend at school. Competitors will rob your happiness if you let them. But you can't. Happiness is a choice. Then the second part of verse 17, he says there are challengers. There are people out there who really just don't like you. They're enemies. And he says, others want to stir up more trouble for me. What a thing. People actually want to stir up trouble for other people? Yeah, they do. And they find their value in creating trouble for other people. I heard about somebody in a neighborhood once, and they said she's only happy when she's making trouble for the neighbors. He says, others just want to stir up more trouble for me and add pain while I'm in prison. Now, these are the troublemakers and the crazy makers of life. And you know what their primary tool is? Gossip. Gossip. Gossip can ruin your happiness very quickly, too, just like criticism can. Now, you're going to have all four of these in your life, critics and, you know, companions and the people who compete with you. And then there, these crazy makers, are they're always just trying to tear you down. Now, regardless of the people in your life, people are the second killjoy in your life. Look at Paul's attitude. It's the next verse, Philippians chapter 1, verse 18. And Paul says this, you know what other people do? All these four he just mentioned, what others do doesn't really matter. This is the Bible. What others do doesn't really matter. The important thing is that in every way, whether for right or wrong reasons, the message of Christ is being shared. So, circle this. I am happy. Circle that. I am happy and I will continue to be happy. Circle that. What is Paul modeling here? He's saying, I'm not going to let anybody, whether it's a critic or a companion or a competitor or a crazy maker, or it's an enemy, whatever. He says, I'm not going to let anybody steal my happiness. Not only can pain not take it away, people can't take it away. Now, the fact is, the more blessed you are in life, the more you're going to be attacked. Sometimes I'm asked by people about the people who criticize me. And my response is always, what is this? What other people think of me

in no way controls what I think of them. And I don't have to worry about it. You know, a lot of times you're worried about what other people think. Let me tell you something. They're not thinking about you most of the time. They're thinking about themselves. So why worry about it? Philippians chapter 1, verse 28. Verse 28 in the same chapter says this. Be fearless. Be fearless no matter who opposes you. It will be a sign to them of their downfall and that God is with you and that he's going to save you. You know, I can identify with this. After Matthew died, we were subjected, Kay and I, to the most vile accusations and things and criticisms and armchair psychology. And people used Matthew's death to really try to harm us. And they said some of the most mean-spirited thing. And yet we made it through. And then I actually, after we went through that gauntlet of months, 6 months of it, I really thought, is that all you got? Is that the worst thing you can say? And I remember telling Kay one time after going through all of the criticism after Matthew's death was to honestly, I said to her, Kay, honestly, I feel fearless. I feel like I've been through the worst possible situation and the worst criticisms and attacks you can imagine. And I'm still standing by God's grace and by the power of the Holy Spirit. And I feel fearless. What more can they do? And it didn't completely cure me, but it almost cured me of caring about what other people think. Jesus said it like this. When he gave the Beatitudes in the Sermon on the Mount, Matthew 5, he said, blessed are you when men shall revile you and persecute you and say all manner of evil against you falsely for my sake. He said, rejoice and be exceeding glad, for great is your reward in heaven, for so persecuted they the prophets who were before you. In other words, don't worry, be happy. Now, Paul explains why you can be happy no matter what. In verse 29 and 30 of Philippians chapter 1, he says this, for you have been given, you Christians, you have been given not only the privilege of trusting in Christ, but also the privilege of suffering for him. Did you know that's part of being a Christian? The privilege of trusting Christ, the privilege of suffering for Christ. We are in this fight together, the Bible says. You have seen me suffer, Paul's talking. You have seen me suffer for him. Remember, he's in prison as he's writing these words. You have seen me suffer for him in the past, and you know that I'm still in the midst of a great struggle, I'd say. What do I want to say on this second point summed up is this. If you live for the approval of other people, you get your happiness from the approval of other people, whether it's likes on your Facebook page or how many people give you a thumbs up on your Instagram or whatever. If you live for the approval of others, you will die by their disapproval. Okay, that's the wrong way to find happiness. You have to learn you don't need anybody else's approval to be happy. You are as happy as you choose to be. 1 Thessalonians 5:18, no matter what happens, that's the theme of this message. No matter what happens, always be thankful. For this is God's will for you who belong to Jesus Christ. Notice, this is God's will. You want to be in the center of God's will? Always be grateful and thankful, even no matter what happens, no matter what other people say, what other people do. Okay, now let's review. I've already given you two principles. You can be happy no matter what happens in your life if you choose to do two things. The first, remember that God can bring good out of anything. That's Romans 8:28. And so you look at the situation with faith, not fear. Just start saying, God, help me to look at everything that happens in my life with faith, not fear. Look at problems, look at pain, look at people, look at pressure with faith, not fear. And then number two, never let what other people say or what other people do control your attitude. These are powerful. We could just stop right there. But Paul has two more keys to being happy in life no matter what happens. Third, number three, I can be happy no matter what happens if I choose to, write this down, trust God to always work things out. That's the third key. I must trust

God to always work things out, whether it's pain or pressure or problems or people. This is the third faith factor in happiness. You're going to either worry about what's happening in your life, or you're going to worship. You're going to panic, or you're going to pray. You're going to have faith, or you're going to have fear. This is verse 19 in Philippians chapter 1. He says this, I will continue to rejoice. Now, circle again the word will if you're taking notes on the outline. That's a choice. It's a choice of the will. It's a decision. I will continue to rejoice. Why? For I know that as you pray for me and as the Spirit of Jesus Christ helps me, all that happened will all turn out for my deliverance. Remember, he's writing this from prison. He has no physical evidence of this. This is a statement of faith, not of fear. Now, in that verse I just read, if you're looking at it still, Paul gives four sources of strength in tough times. I want you to circle these four sources. First, I have God's perspective on my problem. That helps me be happy. Notice it says, for I know, circle the word know. That's God's perspective. I know. I don't guess. I don't imagine. I don't hope. I don't think. I know. I have God's perspective. I'm looking at my situation, the pain, the problems, the pressures, the people. I'm looking at it from God's point of view. I have God's perspective on my problem. I know. Second, I have people praying for me. Did you notice? That's circle the word pray. You're praying for me. That makes me happy. Number three, I have the Holy Spirit helping me. He says, I've got the Spirit of God in me. And then number four, he says, I have the faith that God will work it out for good. Therefore, I choose to be happy. He says, I will. That's a choice. Now, trusting God when you don't see the whole picture and you can't see the end of the story, trusting God gives you hope, it gives you courage, and it gives you happiness. Look at the next verse there in Philippians chapter 1, verse 20. It is my eager expectation, that's faith, and hope, that's hope. It's my eager expectation and hope that I will not be ashamed. Remember, he's in prison as he's writing this. But that with full courage, now as always, Christ will be honored in my body, whether by life or by death. He goes, I don't know the end of my story. I don't know if I'm going to get out of this prison and be a free man again, or if they're going to, you know, feed me to the lions, or I'm going to be set in with gladiators, or just be hung or crucified. He said, I don't know whether by life or death, I am trusting God. I love this verse, Hebrews 10:35 there on your outline. It says this in the Living Bible, do not let your happy trust in the Lord die away. Do not let your happy trust in the Lord die away. Don't let it fall away. No matter what happens, he says, remember your reward. That's long-term perspective. Short-term, I see all the problems and the pain and the pressures and the people. Long-term, I see the reward. Don't let your happy trust. Circle the word phrase, happy trust. Happiness and trust go together. If you don't trust God, you're going to be fearful and unhappy for most of your life. You must choose to trust God, just like you have to choose to be happy, and no matter what it looks like. So, let's just review now again. I can be happy no matter what happens in my life if I, one, choose to remember that God can bring good out of bad, out of anything. God can bring good out of anything. God specializes in that. If I look at every situation with faith, not fear, would you start saying, God, help me to look at every situation with faith, not fear? If I never let what other people say or do control my attitudes, and if I trust God to always work things out, I know this is not the end of the story. Some of you, you're at the end of a chapter in your life, but you're not at the end of your story. Now, finally, there is a fourth principle in this Philippians chapter 1, powerful passage on how to be happy. Finally, I can be happy no matter what happens in my life if I choose to do this fourth thing. Number four, write it down. Stay focused on my purpose.

0: not my problem.
1: Stay focused on my purpose, the purpose of your life, God's purpose for your life, not your problem. Now, again, remember what Paul is experiencing as he writes these words. Paul is old. He's in bad health. His body aches. He's in a dank, dark, depressing Roman prison in a dungeon. He's awaiting death by persecution or execution. They've taken away everything. They've taken away his freedom. They've taken away his friends. They've even taken away his privacy. He's chained to a guard 24 hours a day. He doesn't even have any privacy. But they couldn't take away his purpose, God's purpose for his life. And that's why Paul says this in verses 22 to 25 of Philippians chapter 1. He says, if by continuing to live, I can do more worthwhile work for Christ. He goes, if I continue to live and I can do more worthwhile work for Christ, then I'm not sure which I should choose. He says, I'm pulled in two directions. I want very much to leave this life and be with Christ. He's talking about in heaven, which is a far better thing. No more sadness, sorrow, sickness, tears, suffering. I want to very much to leave this life and be with Christ. It's a far better thing. But, he says, for your sake, it's much more important that I remain alive. And then he says, I am sure of this. So I know that I will stay on with you all so I can add to your progress and joy in the faith. He says, the reason I'm here is not for my benefit. The reason I'm still here is for your benefit. I'm writing these letters to all the different churches, which became the New Testament, so I can add to your progress and joy. Now notice here, Paul has a purpose. Very clear, it even explains what his purpose is. He says, I'm living for your benefit and for the glory of God. But Paul has a purpose not just for living. Paul has a purpose for dying too. He says, I really don't know whether it's better for me to stay here or go on to heaven. Listen, you're not ready to fully live until you know clearly what you'd die for. What are you willing to live for? What are you willing to die for? Paul says, on earth, my purpose is to serve God by serving others. After I die, my purpose is to be with God forever in heaven. And Paul is saying, I just stay alive for the sake of others. Wow. He says, you know, selfishly, it'd be better for me to go on to heaven. No more problems, no more pain, no more pressures, no more picky people. Now, don't miss this fourth secret principle of happiness. I'm going to say it as clearly as I can say it. Happiness does not come from self-gratification, living for yourself. Happiness does not come from selfishness. It doesn't come from living a self-centered life. All about me, me, me, myself, and I, the kingdom of me. Happiness never comes from selfishness. Happiness doesn't come from self-gratification. Happiness comes from self-sacrifice. Living for the benefit of the glory of God and in order to serve others. Now, Paul sums up his entire purpose and the entire reason he is happy regardless of what happens in his life. He sums it up in a single sentence, one of the most famous sentences in the Bible, Philippians chapter 1, verse 21. Paul says it here. Here's my purpose. He's purpose-driven. For me to live is Christ, and to die is gain. For me to live is Christ, and to die is gain. I'm going to go be with my Savior, who died for me, who loved me, who created me, who filled me, who had a purpose for my life. For me to live is Christ. For me to die is gain. I'm not afraid of death. It's where I want to be. I don't want to live on a broken world for the rest of eternity. Now, let me close and wrap this up by asking, how would you fill in the blank for me to live is? What would you put as the last phrase. For me to live is my hobby. For me to live is my sport. For me to live is to make more money. For me to live is to get a house, to have nice things. For me to live is a promotion. What? How would you fill that last line? For me to live is the approval of others. For me to live is sex. For me to live is getting married. For me to live is becoming well known, being known as a success. Friends, and I'm sharing my heart with you right now, how you fill in that blank will determine your happiness for the rest of your life. For me to live is. And until you're able to say the right thing there, you're going to have a lot of misery in your life because all of those other things lead to unhappiness ultimately. There's only one answer that leads to happiness no matter what happens. Are you ready to settle this issue today and get on with the rest of your life to make the rest of your life the best of your life? You got to fill in the blank correctly. For me to live is. What's going to be the answer for the final years of your life, however many years that is? 50 years, 70 years, 10 years, 1 year. For me to live is. I want us to bow our heads right now. Would you bow your head? And I want you to pray this prayer in your heart. Okay? Just say, Dear Jesus, He knows your thoughts. He knows what you think. Say it in your mind. Dear Jesus, You know that I often let my circumstances determine my happiness. Just say that. Tell that to God. Be honest to God. God, I've often allowed the killjoys of pain and problems and pressures and picky people to rob my happiness. But I don't want that to be true anymore. Starting today, I want to practice these four principles of how to be happy no matter what happens. Secrets that Paul modeled. Help me to remember that You have a good plan even out of the bad things that happen in my life, that You can turn bad into good. Help me to remember that Your viewpoint is the key. Help me to look at everything in my life from Your perspective. I want to be a wise man. I want to be a wise woman. And I want to handle the situations that come into my life that in a way that is a witness to non-believers and is an encouragement to believers. Father, help me to remember that what other people say and what other people do does not control my happiness unless I choose to allow it. And help me to remember that things that I don't understand and things I can't figure out, I don't have to have the answer to trust You. I want to trust You to work it all out for good. And help me to stay focused on Your purpose for my life, not my problems. I want to use the rest of my life in serving You by serving others. And then I want to be with You in heaven for eternity. So from this day on, I'm going to fill in the blank. For me to live will be Christ. Just say that to Him. For the rest of my life, I want the answer to be, for me to live is Christ. I know He is the ultimate source of happiness. I ask You, Jesus Christ, to take over every area of my life. 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Protect me and use me. In Your name I pray.

0: Hey, if you just prayed to receive Jesus as your Lord and Savior, awesome. 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
1: Here's a note that I got from a woman named Becky. She said, "Pastor Rick, the Daily Hope Ministry has truly helped me in many ways. I attend church on a regular basis. 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God bless you.
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8: Psalm 37, verses 7 to 13. Be still before the Lord, and wait patiently for him. Do not fret when people succeed in their ways, when they carry out their wicked schemes. Refrain from anger, and turn from wrath. Do not fret. It leads only to evil. For those who are evil will be destroyed. But those who hope in the Lord will inherit the land. A little while, and the wicked will be no more. Though you look for them, they will not be found. But the meek will inherit the land and enjoy peace and prosperity. The wicked plot against the righteous and gnash their teeth at them. But the Lord laughs at the wicked, for he knows their day is coming.
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9: Across the United Kingdom this evening, rain is gradually spreading over England and Wales, turning heavy in some western and central areas. London is still enjoying milder air at around 19 degrees Celsius, whilst elsewhere in England, temperatures are generally in the mid-teens. Further north, Scotland and Northern Ireland are experiencing a chillier evening. Belfast is currently 11 degrees Celsius, feeling like 10 degrees Celsius, with Edinburgh at around 11 degrees Celsius. A patchy frost is possible overnight across Scotland and Northern Ireland.
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13: If you want to spot someone who's deceived, look first of all for someone who's seeking feelings, blessings, experiences, healings, miracles. Why? Chances are they're more interested in the byproducts of the faith than they are the faith itself. They're more interested in what they can get than the glory God can get.
14: Welcome to Grace to You, the Bible teaching ministry of John MacArthur. I'm your host, Phil Johnson. In baseball, even the best hitters can be fooled by a good pitcher. And you know, even a sharp person can be fooled about salvation, convinced he's a Christian when really he's not. So how can you make sure that's not you? How can you be certain you're going?

0: going to heaven. What are the marks of a true Christian? John MacArthur is looking at those crucial questions in his series titled Salvation Survey. We'll be studying from Christ's Sermon on the Mount today. If you have your Bible in hand, head to the book of Matthew, and here is John MacArthur.
1: Matthew 7, 21 to 29. Let me read this to you as the setting for our day and ask that the Spirit of God would speak to us in these tremendous truths. Not everyone that saith unto me, Lord, Lord, shall enter into the kingdom of heaven, but he that doeth the will of my Father who is in heaven. Many will say to me in that day, Lord, Lord, have we not prophesied in thy name, and in thy name have cast out demons, and in thy name done many wonderful works? And then will I profess unto them, I never knew you. Depart from me, ye that work iniquity. Therefore, whosoever heareth these sayings of mine and doeth them, I will liken him unto a wise man who built his house upon a rock. And the rain descended, and the floods came, and the winds blew and beat upon that house, and it fell not, for it was founded upon a rock. And everyone that heareth these sayings of mine and doeth them not shall be likened unto a foolish man who built his house upon the sand. And the rain descended, and the floods came, and the winds blew and beat upon that house, and it fell, and great was the fall of it. And it came to pass, when Jesus had ended these sayings, the people were astonished at his doctrine, for he taught them as one having authority and not as the scribe.

Now keep this in mind. The Lord is not speaking to irreligious people. He is speaking to people who were literally obsessed with religious activity. They're not apostates. They're not heretics. They're not anti-God. They're not atheists or agnostics. They are utterly religious people, but they're damned because they're on the wrong road, and they are self-deluded. And the deceived come in a couple of categories, I think, in the church. Apart from the hypocrites who aren't deceived, they're phony and they know it, but they're trying to live up to their wife's standard or trying to appear religious for whatever reasons. But apart from hypocrites, there are two categories of the deceived in the church, the superficial and the involved. The superficial are the ones who call themselves Christians because when they were little, they went to church or Sunday school or got confirmed or made a decision, quote unquote, for Christ. And you hear very often people when they get baptized say, well, I received Christ when I was 12, but my life was a mess after that, and now I want to get back to that. Well, the truth probably is that they never received Christ at all when they were 12. They went through some religious activity. And these are the superficial. They come to church now. They were somewhere in the background raised in religion, and they come on Christmas and Easter, and they come to weddings and funerals and think they're Christians. They're the superficial who are deceived. Then there's the involved who are deceived, and they're a much more subtle and serious group. They're in the church up to their neck, involved. They know the gospel. They know the theology, but they don't obey the word of God. They live in a constant state of sinfulness. Now, how does a deceived person know he's deceived? How can we spot such a person? Let me give you some keys, and I want you to think these through. Now, not everybody in these keys that I'm going to give you is really deceived, but these are good indicators that someone might be deceived. If you want to spot someone who's deceived, look, first of all, for someone who's seeking feelings, blessings, experiences, healings, angels, miracles. Why? Chances are they're more interested in the byproducts of the faith than they are the faith itself. They're more interested in what they can get than the glory God can get. Secondly, if you're looking to see who might be deceived, look for people who are more committed to the denomination, the church, the organization, than to the Word of God. Their kind of Christianity may be purely social. Well, I've been a Baptist all my life. I'm a Lutheran. I belong to the whatever. More committed to the organization than they are to the Lord and His Word. Thirdly, look for people who are involved in theology as an academic interest. And you'll find them all over the colleges and seminaries of our land. People who study theology, write books on theology, absolutely void of the righteousness of Christ. Theology for them is an intellectual activity. Fourthly, look for people who always seem stuck on one overemphasized point of theology. This is the person who bangs the proverbial drum for his own little area. Some crazy quirk. And it usually is not some great divine insight. They'd like you to think that they are so close to God, they have a great divine insight no one else has. The fact of the matter is they're seeking a platform for the feeding of their ego. Watch for people with a lack of balance. And one other thought. When you look for somebody who might be deceived, look for someone who is overindulgent in the name of grace. Overindulgent in the name of grace. Lacks penitence, true contrite heart, so forth. Now, they all may be deceived and on the broad road to destruction, thinking all the while they're going to heaven. Now, our Lord warns these people in verses 21 to 27. The Lord says in this passage that these people are the deceived. These people think they're on the right road, but they are not. And first in the paragraph, verses 21 to 23 is the folly of empty words. And in verses 24 to 27, the folly of empty hearts. Notice again in verse 21, not everyone that saith. In verse 22, many will say. The claims are amazing. The claims are beautiful. But they don't do what they claim. Elton Trueblood has said that our main mission field today, as far as America is concerned, is within the church membership itself. We got to get our own act together.

together. We're loaded with people who are filled with empty words. They say, they say, they say, they say, but they don't do God's will. Confession is necessary, but confession without obedience is a sham. Now look with me for a minute, very briefly, at their confession in verse 21. They say, Lord, Lord. Verse 22, they say, Lord, Lord. This is an interesting phrase. The first time they say, Lord, it could be their respect. The word means master, teacher, sir. It's a term of dignity, respect, recognition. They're saying, Lord, in a sense that we respect you. The second time, Lord, Lord, may emphasize the orthodoxy of their claim. For the word Lord, kurios, is the word translated in the Septuagint of the Old Testament for the name of Jehovah. They're saying, we know you're God. We know you're Jehovah. We accept all that your deity involves, your virgin birth, miraculous life, substitutionary death, powerful resurrection, intercession, second coming. They are respectful. They are orthodox. They use the right terms, the right attitudes. And then notice, Lord, Lord, the fact that they say it twice indicates their zeal and their passion and their fervency and their commitment and their strength of devotion. And by the way, if this is occurring at the Great White Throne Judgment, and they're saying this at the Great White Throne Judgment, if this is the day of which he speaks when he says in that day, then it's very possible that those who come there have already spent centuries in a place of judgment and punishment. And that even adds to their fervency. Lord, Lord, what have we been doing being where we've been? And so there is a fervency and an orthodoxy and a respectfulness. And then in verse 22, they say three times, in thy name, in thy name, in thy name. I mean, they aren't even so self-centered in that sense. We've been doing it for you. We've been preaching for you. And we've been casting out demons for you. And we've been doing miracles for you. That's an amazing claim. It is respectful. It is orthodox. It is fervent. It is zealous. They proclaim. And they do works. Boy, that sounds good. Let me say, these got to be Christians. I mean, they are respectful. They're orthodox, they're fervent in their private devotion, they're zealous in their public ministry of word and work. Sounds so good. But, verse 21, not everyone that says that is going to enter. Because not everybody who says that has been doing the will of the Father who's in him. And so the Lord will confess in verse 23, here's my confession, I'm a legeo. I never knew you. Depart from me, ye that work iniquity. What a shock. He says, I want to give you a confession. And by the way, this is taken right out of Psalm 6:8. I want to confess this to you. I never knew you. Well, you say, what do you mean? You mean God doesn't know who they are? No, of course he knows who they are. He knows everything. And that's talking simply about an awareness, not talking about mental comprehension. The word know is used in the Bible, and you have to watch this, of an intimate relationship. For example, in Amos 3:2, God says of Israel, you only have I known among all the nations. Does that mean the only people he knew about were Jews? No. It meant that he had an intimate relationship with them. My sheep hear my voice, and I know them. To even put it more intimately, I think this will help you understand it. In the Old Testament, it says, Cain knew his wife, and she bore a son. Now, it doesn't mean he knew who she was, or he knew her name. It means he knew her in the absolute intimate act of marriage. And you remember that when Mary was pregnant with our Lord, as the divine seed was infused by the Spirit of God, Joseph was shocked, and the Bible says he was shocked because he had never what? Known her. You see, the word know embodies an intimate relationship. And Jesus says, I never had any intimate relationship with you. Oh, you were around the fringes, but I never had that intimacy with you. And then he says, depart from me. Get out of my presence forever. Why?
Because, the end of the verse 23, you do always continue to work lawlessness. That is a present participle. Why? Because instead of doing the will of my Father, by the way, that is a term that picks up all of the rest of the Sermon on the Mount. Instead of living by these righteous principles, you do always continue to do lawlessness. And instead of doing God's will, His righteous standard, you do continually always work lawlessness. You know what it means to profess Christ? Absolutely nothing, if your life doesn't back it up. That's why Peter said what he said. If you can't add to your faith virtue, then you're not going to know you're really redeemed. That's what James meant when he said, faith minus works equals zero. It's dead. Profession is valueless. In fact, I believe that to profess Christ and to claim Christ invalidly is taking the Lord's name in vain in the ultimate sense. And what makes this so shocking, and I want to just do this in closing, what makes this so shocking is that the claims they make are amazing. Look at verse 22. Lord, Lord, we've prophesied, cast out demons, done wonderful works. Three words, prophecy, exorcism, and miracles. Now, you know something? Some people who claim that will be legitimate, some who were true prophets, some who truly in the name of Jesus Christ cast out the enemy, some that God used to do marvelous things, mighty things. But there are plenty who are going to claim it, and it isn't true. It isn't true. That's not going to do it. But people say, well, I mean, boy, did they really do this? Did they really preach, prophesy? Did they really cast out demons? Did they really do mighty works? There's three alternatives. Number one, they did, by God's power. Number two, they did, by Satan's power. Number three, they didn't. They just faked it. All three could be true. You see, even if they're unbelievers, that could be true. Yes. Do you know that God has worked through unbelievers? Well, look back in the Old Testament, and you'll find that God has actually worked His work through unbelievers. For example, in Numbers 23:5, it says, and the Lord put a word in Balaam's mouth. And Balaam, says Peter, loved the wages of unrighteousness. He was an unrighteous, evil prophet for hire, but God used his mouth. There have been times when God has even worked through unregenerate people. I suppose you'd have to say the crucifixion of Christ was one of the most monumental ones. Secondly, it is possible that they may have done wonderful things and cast out demons and preached under the power of Satan. For Satan can express his power. Oh, Satan expressed his power on Job, didn't he? In death, destruction, disease. No question about it. Do you know that there were the sons of Sceva in Acts 19 that actually went around casting out devils? Jesus even acknowledged that the Jews had this ability when Jesus said, if I cast out demons by Beelzebub, who do you cast demons out through? He was recognizing that perhaps they had even done that, and that you could cast out demons. Perhaps some righteous Jews did it by the power of God. Perhaps some unrighteous Jews did it through the power of Satan. You say, well, why would Satan cast out Satan? Because he's confused to begin with. His whole system's a mess. You know that in Deuteronomy 13, it says there would come false prophets and they would prophesy certain things, certain signs and wonders, and they would come to pass and you still weren't to believe them? And maybe they were satanically energized. Do you know that it tells us in Matthew 24:24, false Christ, false prophets will come and do signs and wonders? 2 Thessalonians 2, verses 8 to 10, that the Antichrist is going to come and do false signs and wonders. Satan can do some amazing things. And then there's the whole area of just plain fakery. And I think that's what was cooking up in Egypt. I think the magicians of Egypt who were trying to mimic the miracles of Moses were just pulling off fake things. When they reproduced what Moses did, I think it was just chicanery, just their own little magic. I call it magic shop stuff, tricks. Now, the point is this, people. These people are going to say, we preached
and we cast out demons, and we did mighty works, and maybe some of them were used by God to do that. God will use Balaam's ass, he'll use anything. Maybe they did it by the power of the devil, masquerading as God, white magic. Maybe it was just plain old hocus pocus like most healers that you see today. The point isn't how they did it. The point is that they were deceived. They thought it was God, but it wasn't God. It wasn't God. I think there are a lot of people today preaching, a lot of people casting out devils, a lot of people healing, and a lot of people doing other stuff that they believe is God, and it isn't God. And a lot of people believe that. They say, oh yes, it's the Lord, it must be God, and it's nothing but satanic or trickery. But the point is simply this, no matter what they say, no matter what they claim, and no matter what miracles and wonders and stuff they've said they've seen, Jesus says, you are not qualified to be in my kingdom. And that's the shock, because they never came through the narrow gate. Never. What a devastating thing. Well, to make a mere verbal profession is not enough. Father, thank you this morning for this word to us. We hear the words in our hearts of Jeffrey O'Hara's anthem. Why call me Lord, Lord, and do not the things I say? Ye call me the way and walk me not. Ye call me the life and live me not. Ye call me master and obey me not. If I condemn thee, blame me not. Ye call me bread and eat me not. Ye call me truth and believe me not. Ye call me Lord and serve me not. If I condemn thee, blame me not. And we cannot blame you, Lord, for condemning those who say but don't do, for they give evidence of not being a part of the kingdom. May no one go from this place in that category. Do your work in all our hearts in Christ's name. Amen.

0: You're listening to Grace to You, the Bible teaching ministry of John MacArthur. John's current study is called Salvation Survey. Well, friend, in today's lesson, John gave a strong warning about the dangers of being self-deceived about your salvation. But even genuine believers, when they hear a message like that, might come away with a lack of assurance about their salvation. Perhaps you are tempted to wonder if God really has saved you. I asked John in studio some years ago if he had some encouragement for people who lack assurance, and here's what John said.
1: Well, we're not in a hurry to remove doubt. We're in a hurry to determine reality. Mm. So the goal of the preacher is not to make sure you don't doubt. The goal of the preacher is to make sure if you're not saved, you doubt.
0: Right.
1: So you're driving at the very words of the Apostle Paul in his letter to the Corinthians that he had ministered to them for years is obvious. That he was concerned about them is also obvious. But at the end of it all, he says to them, examine yourselves whether you're in the faith.
0: Hmm.
1: So this is not a guy who's just met some folks for the first time. This is the Corinthian church. And he's saying to them after years of interaction, examine yourselves whether you're in the faith. I honestly believe that one of the reasons for the Lord's table is that very same self-examination, because that appears also in Paul's letter to the Corinthians, where he says, don't come to the table until you've examined yourself.
0: Hmm.
1: So the Lord's table is an opportunity, a necessary opportunity for us to take a look at the true state of our hearts. We're not trying to produce doubt in the heart of a true believer, but we are trying to produce doubt in someone who is self-deceived. It's very, very important to start there.
0: That's right, friend. If you ever find yourself questioning your salvation, you don't want to stay there. We want to help you enjoy the blessing of assurance. 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Now for John MacArthur, I'm Phil Johnson. 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
4: The factor that community has diminished so much, the fact we don't know our neighbours' names, the fact that we don't have that community support, it is a real negative factor psychologically for people. And that's something that we never had. We've had that sense of rapport. You may have been in the trenches, but you knew who was alongside you. You knew you were all fighting in the same direction. At the moment,

0: It feels like everything is a cross comparison and everyone's fighting against each other and you never escape from it.
1: That's Sarah Taylor from Sanctuary Mental Health on why Gen Z do have it tough. 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
1: 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As Christians, how do we respond? And is there such a thing as a wholesome hen night? All that on Your Inspirational Breakfast. 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
9: It will be a barrier to faith if what you're living on, Jesus says, is this praise from one another thing. If that's really what you're feeding your soul on, it will hinder you from ever being my disciple. You will never be a follower of Jesus Christ if you live on the approval of others.
10: Welcome to Open the Bible with Pastor Colin Smith. I'm David Pick. Glad you could join us today. And Colin, you're describing quite a few of us here, I think. Many of us tend to be people pleasers, but you're saying that that will limit our ability to follow Christ.
11: Yeah, we're really going to get into the two main barriers that hold people back from a life of discipleship. One is the desire for comfort. I just want the easiest way out. And Paul speaks to us very, very powerfully here about what it meant for him to toil and to work night and day. I mean, he pushed himself in order to serve the Lord. And it's a marvelous example. And then the other barrier is this desire for approval. You know, I want people to like me and so forth. And Paul speaks very powerfully here about how we are not seeking the approval of men. We're seeking the approval of God. So here are two issues that are critical to a life of discipleship.
10: Let's look at this more deeply then from 1 Thessalonians chapter 2 as we continue the message, The Urgency of Disciplined Discipleship. Here is Pastor Colin.
9: I want to emphasize today the common calling that is ours in Jesus Christ. And here's what we're going to learn. Two things. If you are going to be a faithful disciple of Jesus Christ, if I am going to be faithful as a disciple of Jesus Christ, we are going to have to overcome two impulses that run deep within every human being. Number one is the desire for comfort, and number two is the desire for approval. And they're the two issues that lie at the heart of what Paul says to these folks in Thessalonica who, being hooked on comfort and approval, felt that Paul's ministry must therefore have been a failure. Will you look with me at these two things together? First, then, overcoming the desire for comfort. And here's what we're learning. If you would be a faithful disciple of Jesus Christ, you must overcome the natural human desire in you, in me, for comfort. And we're looking at verses 5 and 6. You know, we never used flattery, and nor did we put on a mask to cover up greed. We're talking money here, greed. Verse 6, as apostles of Christ, we could have been a burden to you. So he's still talking money. The point here is simply that as an apostle, Paul could have asked the Thessalonian Christians to support him financially. When he came to the town, he didn't do that. He said, I didn't want to be a burden to you while I was preaching the gospel. Instead, verse

6, he says, we were gentle among you like a mother caring for her little children. You get the point. A mother does not charge the kids for what she does. Hard work, not easy, no money in it, right? We were gentle among you like a mother caring for little children. Didn't ask you for anything. We just served. That's what he says. The gospel of Jesus Christ will not travel far on the shoulders of Christians who are motivated by their own comfort. If comfort had been Paul's criteria for success, he would never have got to Thessalonica. He would have quit at the very latest at Philippi when he was thrown into jail. And if he'd never gone on to Thessalonica, if you follow the trail of God's providence through Paul's missionary journeys coming to Europe, the gospel would never be here and we wouldn't be here today. The gospel will not travel far on the shoulders of Christians who are committed to their own comfort. Thank God that Paul didn't see that as the criteria of success. You say, well, how would I know if I was motivated by comfort? Well, a person who's motivated by comfort tends to be asking questions like this, and I guess they've run in all of our minds, certainly have at times in mine. What am I getting out of this? Am I really enjoying what I'm doing? Do other people like me? Do I like them? When you start down the road of these questions being dominant in your decision-making, you're really betraying that the fundamental motivation of your life is one of comfort. You are working with a false definition of success and likely, therefore, to make a poor decision. And the whole point of what the Apostle Paul is saying here is that comfort is a false definition of success. Our visit to you was not a failure. You need to understand that. So repentance at this point means ditching these questions and us embracing a new definition of what success looks like. What matters before God is not the comfort of my life, but the advance of the gospel through my ministry. What matters before God is not the comfort of your life, but the advance of the gospel through your ministry. Actually, a wonderful thing, because some of us here are right now, you've come to church today and you are experiencing great pain, and you're in the middle of a situation that is not easy. And you are trusting Christ and you are loving God. And by God's definition of success, you are a runaway success right now. Because to love God in the middle of pain and to trust Him in the middle of pressure is about the greatest reflection of the image of Christ that can be seen this side of heaven. You get a new and a right definition of success. You'll be greatly encouraged, strengthened, and helped for the glory of God. If we would be faithful disciples of Jesus Christ, we've got to overcome the natural human impulse that's within all of us for comfort. And, you know, what's true of us individually, of course, is true for us as a church. The gospel will not travel far on the shoulders of a church that is primarily motivated by our own comfort. Now, here's the second great challenge that I think comes out of this passage of Scripture. It's really come freshly to me studying this during these last days. If we're to be faithful as disciples of Jesus Christ, we must overcome not only the impulse for comfort that runs deep within us all, but secondly, the impulse for approval. And that, again, is like a deep river, a deep stream that runs within all of us. It is part of our humanity. We want to be thought well of, liked and appreciated, respected by other people. But what we're going to learn, again, from this passage of Scripture and the example of Paul, is that if you would be a faithful disciple of Jesus Christ, you have to overcome the impulse, the desire to live on the approval of others. Now, look at verse 4, where Paul makes this very clear. We are not trying to please men. And he continues into verse 5. You know that we never used flattery, he says.
Flattery, of course, is telling

0: someone else how great they are so that they will think how great you are, right? That's flattery. Or I forget who gave this definition, but it sticks in my mind. I think it's wonderful. Flattery is saying to someone's face what you would never say behind their back. You think about that. Flattery is saying to someone's face what you would never say behind their back. Now, Paul says, we didn't do that kind of thing. We weren't into trying to manipulate other people so that they would think well of us all the time. Verse 6, we are not looking for praise from men, not from you, nor from anyone else. Now, very simply, if Paul's definition of success had been that everyone should think well of him, he could not have been faithful as an apostle. This issue of looking for praise from other people, it runs so deep. We all want others to think well of us. But if you allow that to be the driving motivation of your life, bottom line, you cannot be a Christian. And I take that directly from the words of Jesus in John chapter 5 and verse 44, where Jesus was speaking to some folks who never came to faith. And he said this, how can you believe? How can you believe? He's saying it's impossible. It won't happen if you accept praise from one another and make no effort to seek the praise that comes from God alone. It will be a barrier to faith if what you're living on, Jesus says, is this praise from one another thing. If that's really what you're feeding your soul on, it will hinder you from ever being my disciple. How can you believe? You will never come to radical Christian faith. You will never be a follower of Jesus Christ if you live on the approval of others. It cannot happen.
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0: A while ago, I saw a poster that, for some reason, it's just stuck in my mind. It's a great one. It was a picture of a cuddly tiger cub. And beside the furry tiger cub was the slogan, I am wanting to be loved. Now, it's exactly the kind of poster that you would expect to see in a teenage girl's bedroom, right? Tuggly little tiger, I am wanting to be loved. Now, think about that with me, because that poster will sell really well because it taps into one of the deepest rivers in a teenage girl's heart. And not just a teenage girl, but frankly, the rest of us as well. I'm wanting to be loved. But what happens to a teenage girl if she allows that to become the driving motivation of her life? I am wanting to be loved. Where will that take her? What will she do to fulfill that desire? You see, once you give way to wanting to be loved as the fundamental driver of your life, you will be kept from being a follower of Jesus Christ, and you will end up in a life of manipulation to gain what you desperately crave. And you know what? The gospel takes that poster down. And it replaces it with another one that says, I am loved by Jesus Christ. I think that's what every teenage girl needs to know more than anything else growing up in this world, don't you? That's what all the rest of us need to know if we are to be true disciples of Jesus Christ. Let me apply it not only to teenage girls. Let me apply it to parents. Let me put it simply this way. You cannot be an effective father or mother if you are driven by the need of approval from your children. If you're

coming to being a dad or a mum with a fundamental mindset of saying, I am wanting to be loved and I'm going to get that fulfilled out of my children, then all of your decisions will be skewed in the direction of whatever pleases them, and you will not be able to be an effective father or a mother. The gospel takes that poster down. And it puts you in a position, as you embrace it with faith, where you can be a more effective father and a more effective mother because you know that you are loved by God and you are not driven by the need of the approval of your children. Let me try and apply it thirdly to leaders, pastors, missionaries. You cannot give effective leadership in ministry if you are driven by the need to be loved, liked, and approved by everybody else. What would Jesus have done? No, the faithful church is never led by people who put their finger in the wind and say, what does everyone want? Gospel never advances that way. And indeed, it applies to the whole body of the church. If our fundamental question is, does everyone else who doesn't believe like us? We'll never advance far with the gospel.

caused a lot of trouble, this gospel coming to Thessalonica, so it must have been a failure. Wrong criteria for success. So if we are going to be faithful disciples of Jesus Christ, what we're learning from the scriptures this morning is that we have to overcome these two deep impulses that run like strong currents within every human life, the desire for comfort and the desire for approval. And you say, I see that, but how is it going to happen? How do I do that? Well, Paul models for us a life that rather than being driven by the approval of others is lived under the approval of God. And rather than being driven by comfort, is one that is entrusted with the gospel. Look at verse 4. We speak as men approved by God, to be entrusted by the gospel, and we are not trying to please men, but God who tests our heart. We speak as men approved by God. And it's knowing that we have the approval of God that frees us from being driven by this craven need of the approval of others. You say, how could Paul, who had been a blasphemer and a violent man, say in the face of great opposition that he lived under the approval of God? Well, that's the gospel right there, isn't it? Not because of his merit, but because of God's mercy. Not because he's a perfect man, but because he has embraced Jesus Christ and Christ has cleansed him from all the sin of his life, and now he

clear conscience before God. A marvelous thing. And not only does he know this wonderful approval of God, but for that reason, he is able to move forward with the work of the gospel, because when you know that things are right between you and God in the mercy of Jesus Christ, then you become someone who can be trusted with this gospel. That's what sets a person free to serve. There's no more beautiful

0: affirmed than the rest, and so forth and so on. And as they are totally insensitive to the struggle of Jesus, Jesus incredibly gets up, takes off his outer clothing, puts a towel round his waist, and goes and ministers to them by washing the feet of the disciples. He's able, in that most uncomfortable of situations, to minister and to serve and to portray the very spirit of the heart of the Father. And you say, how was he able to do that? And John tells us, I don't know if you've ever noticed this before, but John tells us in John's Gospel chapter 13 and verse 3. John's Gospel chapter 13 and verse 3. Here's how Jesus did that. Jesus knew that the Father had put all things under his power and that he had come from God and was returning to God. Jesus knew something. He was secure in his relationship with the Father. He knew he had come from God. He knew he was returning to God. He knew something. Now look at the next word. This is so important. Jesus knew that he'd come from God and that he was returning to God. So he got up from the meal, took off his outer clothing, wrapped the towel around his waist, and then he pours the basin and he begins washing the disciples' feet. He was able to do this because of the security that he had in the knowledge of his relationship with God the Father. He came from God. He was going to God. He did not need, therefore, to depend on their ministry to him, which failed. He was able on that basis to get up from the table and to minister to them, and then to go out from there and into the Garden of Gethsemane and go to the cross so that there should be a gospel. To those who live under the approval of God, who can be entrusted with the gospel. Do you know, if you were to measure the ministry of Jesus by the criteria of comfort and approval, you would have to say that Jesus' visit to this planet was a failure. And there wasn't much comfort on a cross. And at that moment, he didn't even have the approval of his 12 closest friends. But Jesus is operating with a different definition of success. And he says, as the Father has sent me, so I'm sending you. As he had that approval of being the beloved Son in whom the Father is well pleased, as on his shoulders and on his cross, the gospel is forged. He says, as the Father has sent me, so I'm sending you. And that's why Paul says in verse 12 of our passage here, therefore we're urging you to live lives that are worthy of God who calls you into his kingdom and into his glory. And that doesn't mean a life that is driven by comfort and by approval, but one that lives on the approval of God and therefore carries the gospel, as in Jesus and in Paul. The success of your life and mine, the success of our church, will not be measured on the last day by the comfort that any of us have enjoyed or the approval we have received from others, but rather on the degree to which, as faithful disciples, we receive the approval of God as those who have carried the gospel and advanced it in our time, for his glory and for his honor.
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4: My name is Genevieve. I came across Premier by accident. Someone introduced me to it and told me what station to go on to on the radio. This was a godsend for me. Having Premier in my life, it helped me in an extremely dark place. And this has been over 20 years now. And the thing about Premier is, it's there 24/7. And as someone who suffered from clinical depression, it was there to help me in so many dark places. Because when you suffer from depression, you get more dark days than you get bright days. But Premier is like the parents that I never had, connected me to people who loved God, and they gave me a concept of worth. They helped with my developing my self-worth. And because I didn't have a very great start, it impacted my life in such a way that it haunts me most of the time. But I can always guarantee that when I wake up, I know that Premier can help me to start the day with confidence and hope. And I needed that.
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7: Grace. The book of Job teaches about grace. When he blesses Job, he doesn't bless a perfect man, he blesses an imperfect man. If he were perfect, he wouldn't be repenting.
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9: Sometimes God never answers our hardest question, and somehow, even in uncertainty, we find that's enough. Job spent crisis after crisis asking why. And when God finally spoke, he didn't explain. God didn't defend himself. He simply revealed who he is. And somehow, that changed everything for Job. Today on Insight for Living, Chuck Swindoll.

0: God brings our study of Job to a close and shows us how a man who lost everything came to trust the God who gives no easy answers. Chuck's titled his message, What Job Teaches Us About Our God.
1: Job is set through God's lecture, which began in chapter 38 and 39, went into chapter 40, chapter 41, and he never answers the question. He escorts Job around the universe and introduces him to several of the animals of the field and the birds of the air, but he doesn't answer Job's questions. And remarkably, at the end of the book, Job is submitting to this God, this heavenly Father who permitted, even allowed, all of these things to occur. And yet he submits. Surely he knows some things of God that we need to know as well, without having all of our questions answered. Verse 1, chapter 42. Then Job answered the Lord and said, I know that you can do all things. Number one, in a list of seven, there is nothing God cannot do. Having heard and having realized the limitless power of his infinite God, Job puts his observation and realization into the simplest of terms. You can do all things. There is nothing God cannot do. There's a second, and I find it at the end of verse 2, no purpose of yours can be thwarted. It is impossible to restrain or nullify God's purposes. God's intentions can neither be altered nor disrupted. What he purposes will transpire without delay, without hindrance, and without failure. Which brings us to a third. God's plans are beyond our understanding and too deep to explain. God's plans are beyond our understanding and too deep to explain. See how Job puts it in verse 3? I have declared that which I did not understand, things too wonderful for me, which I did not know. That took some humility to say that. Hear now, and I will speak. I will ask you. If you ask me to give you the core message of the book of Job, I'd give you chapter 42 and verse 3. Coming to an understanding that God's plan are beyond our understanding and too deep to explain. Number 4, only through God's instruction are we able to humble ourselves and rest. Only through God's instruction are we able to humble ourselves and rest. Where do I get that? Into verse 4, down through verse 6. I will ask you and you instruct me. Oh God, I will ask you, you reveal to me whatever is

Number five, when the day of reckoning arrives, God is always fair. When the day of reckoning arrives, God is always fair. Remember my comment earlier when we looked at this thought, all God's accounts are not settled at the end of the month? It applies here. Patiently and with great long suffering, God has been listening and taking note of who is saying what. Not one idle word slips by his attention. He knows who spoke what. He knows where error started and stopped. He knows who spoke truth and why. He deals with wrongdoers at the time of his final accounting, and it's in his timetable. He blesses the one who has walked with him in his timetable. He forgives those who bring their offerings and offer them fully and sincerely, and he restores Job, who prayed for his friends and prayed for them greatly with an open heart. Put in the margin of your Bible, Hebrews 6:10, God is not unjust to forget. Eugene Peterson in The Message renders that God doesn't miss anything. Hebrews 6:10. Now, some of you have been terribly abused. You have been victims of the worst kind of mistreatment. You have been taken advantage of. You have, whether young or middle age, whatever the age, you have been treated unfairly. Every person in this room has that in common. So have I. Every one of us could give stories of abuse and neglect and misrepresentation and unfair treatment. God does not forget. He just doesn't march to our timetable. I mean, I wanted God to zap Eliphaz at the moment he said that stupid thing to Job. He's waded through all of these speeches and now finally says, Eliphaz, Bildad, Zophar, you're out to lunch. Or, you know, that's kind of a Swindoll paraphrase. He tells them they're wrong. You didn't speak correctly of me as my servant Job. Job hadn't heard until now that he's spoken correctly. See how it appears in verse 7? After the Lord had spoken these words to Job, the Lord said to Eliphaz the Temanite, my wrath is kindled against you and against your two friends because you've not spoken of me what is right as my servant. God heard. He heard. He didn't say anything at the time, but he heard it. He is not unjust to forget one idle word. He did not overlook one wrong act committed against you. He knows his plan. His plan is unfolding. It's not a mistaken plan. It's not a frustrated plan where God sits on the edge of heaven biting his nails, wondering what he's going to do with that wrong individual. He knows exactly what he's going to do, but he's going to do it at his time. Job sees that now. So Job, rather than looking at his friends saying, see there, I told you it was wrong, he doesn't do that. There's none of that in Job's heart. That's why when God says, I'm going to have Job pray for you, Job says, Heavenly Father, and he begins his prayer for his friends. Friends who wronged him, who added to his suffering. How could he do that? He realizes that the day of reckoning has come. He submitted to that. Now, therefore, he says, take seven bulls and rams, and my servant Job will offer up a burnt offering. And that's exactly what Job does. Job prays for his friends. God doesn't miss anything. Number six, it's getting better. No one can be compared to God when it comes to blessings. Verses 11 to 15. Well, let's put 10 in there with it. 10 through 15. No one can be compared to God when it comes to blessing. The Lord restored the fortunes, verse 10 of Job, when he prayed for his friend. The Lord increased all that Job had twofold. Had his brothers and sisters and his family come back, at a family reunion, we looked at this. They all gave him money. Verse 12, the Lord blessed the latter days of Job more than his beginning. 13, he had seven sons and three daughters. He names them. And the blessing falls even on the daughters as well, I'm sure, as the sons. No one can be compared to God when it comes to blessings. Did you miss the words? The end of verse 9, mark it. The Lord accepted. Beginning of verse 10, the Lord restored. End of verse 10, the Lord increased. Beginning of verse 12, the Lord blessed. Those are words of grace. Accepted, restored,

increased, blessed. Now, let me warn you of something. Because you're conditioned, as I have been for so many years of my life, you're conditioned in this cynical world because of the fallout of our cynical society. You and I are programmed to think it's cool to rush by words like this and to hurry on to the words that are negative. Heavy trials, mold in your house, fractured families, high rate of divorce, economic woes, the homeless, the broken hearts, the brutal crimes, the drug abuse, the disasters, the premature deaths, the loss of jobs, on and on. That's what makes the evening news. They never say, now tomorrow night we'll have just good news. They say, tomorrow night, you think this was bad, tomorrow we have an expose. And you go, what channel? What time is that coming on? And the expose ends with, you think this expose was bad? Wait till we show you that expose. You will not, that's tomorrow night. Now you watch in tomorrow night. I mean, even the weatherman says partly cloudy. Never says mainly sunny. It's partly cloudy. It may rain. Never says it probably won't. And furthermore, he's wrong. And by the way, who does God bless? Job. Chapter 3, he cursed the day he was born. Chapter 3, he resented the fact he didn't die when he was placed on his mother's breast. Chapter 3, at the end, he says, I am not at peace. I am not restful. In other words, I resent what has happened. That's Job, who is wonderfully blessed at the end of the book. Why? Grace, grace, grace, grace, grace, grace, grace, grace. We don't get it. We don't get it. You work hard, you get a promotion. You work harder, you get a bigger promotion. You work super hard, you run the company. Then you can take advantage of people who work and work hard and work super hard. That's the way the society thinks. Grace comes along and says, you're sick today, I'm going to bless you mightily. You're not doing too well, I'm going to bless you greatly. You blew it, I'm still going to bless you, because grace doesn't wait for works to catch up. I preached that sermon last week and poured myself into that one like I poured myself into this one. And you might think, boy, he must live a fabulous life. Well, let me just tell you, before you go that way, I went to grocery stores today, and one of our things on the list was eggs. I wanted to get them in the cart and get them home before Ken Cooper caught me buying eggs, and so I quickly put them in the bag, and I got home, and I got bags of groceries. You know, why do you carry all of them? And you get the door, you go, you know, to get the door, you shoving the door open, and you walk in, and boom! Guess what bag drops? Right. So I go, oh my. And I reach down and I get, Cynthia's in the other room working and doesn't know anything about this. And I'm at the counter and I'm feeling sorry for myself. I'm doing all of this and I'm getting the eggs. And I lift the little tray that holds the eggs in the refrigerator out. I think there's no eggs. And so there's one in there and I, boom. So there's now egg on the floor. And so I get down and clean that up, and I'm thinking, well, it's good. I looked in the box, and I think, well, it didn't break any, so I lift an egg out, and not only had it broken, boom, it comes down all over me, and I totally lost it. At that moment, I lost it, totally. You could have heard me three doors away. And my wife walks in and says, is there something wrong? Can I help? No! I've got it! So I'm down cleaning it up. You know what? I didn't deserve to live through the night. But you know what? I woke up this morning wonderfully blessed. Grace, grace, grace, grace, grace. The book of Job teaches us about grace. When he blesses Job, he doesn't bless a perfect man, he blesses an imperfect man. If he were perfect, he wouldn't be repenting. If he said the right thing, he wouldn't be retracting. When are we going to get it? You don't have to earn it. You don't have to work real hard and hold your breath for 5 minutes and go straight home. You don't have to, you know, give a dollar to every homeless person. And you don't have to just have your heart

0: heartbroken over every sad story. Sometimes you just be downright selfish, and he still blesses. We wouldn't. We say,
1: you do that again. You sleep outside. You think Nebuchadnezzar had it bad? Wait till I deal with you.
0: Why? Because we don't get grace. We don't get it. Job is beside himself. Whew, the boys are gone. Next thing he knows, there's a knock on his door, and there's a couple of guys who need work, and they know three other guys, and before you know, he's got his family there, and he's got the money, and he hires them, and he looks up, and the camels are coming back, and the donkeys, and they're all building his buildings, and the house is getting rebuilt, and the wife says to him one morning, hey, buddy, you and I are going to be parents. She does it 10 times. Stop, Lord, stop. It's enough. Number 7. After all this, Job lived 140 years and saw his sons and his grandsons, 4 generations. And then finally, he died. An old man and full of days. Isn't that great? Here we go. Only God can fill our final years with divine music that frees us to live above our circumstances. Only God can fill our final years with divine music that frees us to live above our circumstances. It frees us. Frees us. When I have ceased to break my wings against the faultiness of things, wrote Sarah Teasdale, and learned that compromises wait behind each hardly open gate, when I can look life in the eyes, grown calm and very coldly wise, life will have given me the truth and taken in exchange my youth. Job has truth. Job is freed. Freed from the prison of fears. Freed from the tiny cell of limited thinking and negative attitudes. He's freed from grudges. He's freed from a works theology. He's freed. He's free. Free at last. Praise God Almighty. He's free, and he lives to over 200 years of age. Kids, grandkids, great-grandkids, all around him. And he can hardly remember when he got the boils back so many years ago. That's music. It's music that only God can bring. Some struggling with dementia. Old age is not kind to the body. Some battling a loss of memory. Some physically unable to keep up. Feeling shelved when they were once engaged in life in the fast lane. And they live full of days. Only God can do that. Remember the film, The Shawshank Redemption? It's a great film that makes you think, lifts you beyond the prison cells of those men. Tim Robbins plays the part of Andy, and he's with the other prisoners struggling along with him. He carves chessmen from stone, you may remember, and petitions the state for books for the prison library and helps inmates get their high school diploma. These are just a few of the ways that he held on to his humanity. One other way cost him 2 weeks in solitary confinement, you may remember. He gains access to the prison's public address system and plays a record of great music for all the prison to hear for the first time. As the music streams through the washrooms and the prison yard, the inmates stop and stand, transfixed. The actor Morgan Freeman, playing the part of Red, has been the narrator of the story, and he says this about that moment. I have no idea to this day what those two Italian ladies were singing about. Truth is, I don't want to know. Some things are best left unsaid. I'd like to think they were singing about something so beautiful it can't be expressed in words and makes your heart ache because of it. I tell you, those voices soared higher and farther than anybody in the great place dared to dream. It's like some beautiful bird flapped into Alexander's cage and made those walls dissolve away. And for the briefest of moments, every last man in Shawshank felt free. That's what the music of God does for you when you end your life well. You're free at last. Let's bow together. Our journey with Job has come to an end, but our friendship will go on for a lifetime. Job dies an old man and full of years. He finally, truly came to know the living God. It wasn't in spite of his pain, it was because of it. The pain drove him, surrendered and silent before his God. And he trusted him, as I invite you to trust him, whatever may be the prison of your circumstances. Let God be God. Remind yourself faithfully and regularly you are one dependent soul, not in charge. Limited, sinful, needy. And remember the cross. That's where we first saw the light. And the burden rolled away. Come to him today. Listen to the music. Listen to the music. It's a love song that invites you in. Thank you, Father, for your faithful care. We even thank you for your mysterious ways. We entrust to you these lessons we've begun to learn. Thank you for our friend whom we've met in this book, for the things he has taught us, more importantly, what he has modeled. Thank you for your grace, which lifts us above our prison walls and gives us a song to sing and hope to cling to. Amen.
2: 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And if you're ready to learn more, and if you're eager to put this biblical wisdom to work in your life, we invite you to take advantage of the special bundle of resources for our study on Job, a man of heroic endurance. First, the bundle includes the spiral-bound Searching the Scriptures Bible Study Workbook for the series. 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
9: I believe if you and I had asked the Lord Jesus Christ what is the priority in his given day, on any given day, here's what he would say. It's the time I spend with my Father. You recall the scripture says that he was up early in the morning out alone with the Father praying. Then in the evening he was alone with the Father praying. He said, I only do those things that please the Father. I only do those things I see the

the Father doing? I take no initiative of my own. Jesus Christ was in continuous fellowship with his Father, but that wasn't just because he was God, but simply because he took time to be alone with his Heavenly Father. Well, I want you to turn, if you will, to Colossians chapter 4. And here Paul gives us an admonition, and I believe in this passage he really deals with about every facet we need to deal with when it comes to praying. We'll deal with one primary part of it. In Colossians chapter 4, verse 2, he says, "Devote yourselves to prayer, keeping alert in it with an attitude of thanksgiving, praying at the same time for us as well, that God may open up to us a door for the word, so that we may speak forth the mystery of Christ, for which I also have been imprisoned, in order that I may make it clear in the way I ought to speak." Now, I want to talk about something very practical for a moment about our prayer life, because if I'm going to devote myself to prayer, it won't be just haphazard praying down the expressway on my way to work or sitting at the table having a blessing and so forth. But you see, a lot of people have lots of problems and heartaches in life, and they don't realize God would either eliminate or sustain them through those if they've just spent enough time talking with him and letting him give them wisdom as to how to respond to these things. If you're going to have a prayer life that really makes a difference, that's going to have any impact, have an impact on your life, the lives of other people, there are four things I believe are essential. Number one, and that is to set a definite time. If you don't, you won't devote yourself to prayer. It doesn't happen. The reason I know that is because since Satan hates that above every other activity you and I engage ourselves in, he's going to do everything in his power to keep you what? Busy. To keep you busy so you can say, "I don't have time to pray." Number one, a time. Secondly, a place. You say, "What in the world does a place have to do with it?" Here's what it has to do with it. There's something about having a spot in your home, a place, in a bedroom or wherever it may be, the den, or maybe in the bathroom, if that's the only place you have privacy. A place where you and God get together, where you battle it out with those things that you and he just need to deal with privately in your life. There's something about having a place and something to remind you. The third thing is a purpose. If you don't have a purpose, you won't pray. You'll just pray here and yonder and things arise and this, that, and the other. You'll pray a little bit here and there, but you won't pray much. What's the purpose? Now, here's the purpose. The purpose ultimately is not to get something from God. You know what God sees as our primary purpose for praying? Developing an intimate, warm, personal intimacy with him. That's his ultimate purpose. And then, of course, meeting our needs and all the rest. The fourth thing is a plan. Here's a simple plan. It's very important, and it's so simple, you're going to look over it if you're not careful. There's something about recording what you're praying about. Itself a cheap little notebook, write down the request, put the date at the end of it when you made the request, and then when God answers that prayer, draw one line through it, only one, so you can still read it, and put the date at the end. Here's what happens. After a while, one line, two lines, five lines, 10 lines, 2 pages, 3 pages, 10 pages, 20 pages, line, line, skip line, skip a space, line, all these lines. You know what those lines say? Here's what they say. Every time you open that book, here's what the line says. God heard me. God loves me. God cares for me. God's interested in me. God's intervening in my life. God's answering my prayer. God's developing my relationship to him. I'm growing in my faith. Life is getting exciting. God is in my life. And then he says, watchfulness. He says, watchfulness, be alert, and with the attitude of thanksgiving, expressing gratitude toward him. And keeping that prayer journal will motivate you to give thanks again and again and again for what God is doing in your life. So that's his first word to us. Then I want you to notice what he says. Now, devote yourselves to prayer, keeping alert in it with an attitude of thanksgiving, praying at the same time for us as well. Paul is talking about himself. He's writing this from prison now. And he says that God may open to us a door for the word, that is the gospel, so that we may speak forth the mystery of Christ, for which I've also been imprisoned, in order that I may make it clear in the way I ought to speak. Now, I want you to listen carefully. God didn't give us this awesome opportunity of prayer just to get our needs met, though that is part of it.
our personal concerns and our concerns for people that friends and loved ones we're concerned about, but also for ministry. Now listen to what he said. He said, praying at the same time for us, two things that he says, that a door may be opened. Now, as I think about what Paul spoke of here, and he says, praying for us also, what he's doing is trying to motivate these Colossians to really talk to God. So what I want to give you is 10 results. Here are 10 things that will happen when you and I begin to pray, not just for ourselves, but for the world, for ministry around the world. There are 10 things that are going to happen in a person's life when you get serious about that. So I want you to jot these down. The first one is, as we said in the very beginning, your personal intimacy with God. Something's going to happen in your relationship to Christ when you get serious about praying. Number one. Number two, your perspective about life is going to be enlarged. You're going to be able to see things the way God sees them. You're going to be able to get concerned about things that you've never been concerned about before, and you're going to be able to have a discerning spirit about things that you've never had before. Number three, a positive faith attitude is going to develop when you begin to pray seriously and you keep that notebook and you just keep marking down the things that God's been saying to you and how He's been working in your life. Number four, there's going to be a peace in the midst of pressures. Now, I didn't say that prayer is always going to take away the pressure, take away the hardship, take away the trials, tribulations, heartaches, burdens, tears, hurt, sorrow. No, He's not going to take all that away. But what He does, when you and I begin to get serious about our prayer life, what happens is there begins to prevail over us an awesome sense of peace that no matter how strong the pressures are, how deep the hurt may be, there is going to be an awesome sense of peace that we begin to experience that we had not experienced before. You say, you mean just talking to God's going to make that kind of difference? I guarantee you, if you get serious about your prayer life, and listen, begin to get devoted, spend time with Him, listening to Him and talking with Him. Then, number five, it's going to have a purifying effect upon your life. There's no way to come to Him with an open heart day after day, week after week, month after month, year after year, without God beginning to reveal things in our life that we'd not seen. Maybe somebody else had seen them, but we had not seen them. Beginning to stir up within us a sense of conviction about something or an awareness of something. Not necessarily just sins, but things in our life that God knows would be better if we were without them or something that He wants to add in our life. Number six, it is the pathway to true, genuine spiritual growth in every area of our life. As you and I begin to pray, what does He do? He shows us the facets of life that you and I should be involved in. He shows us how to invest our spiritual gifts. He begins to give us more concrete direction about where our money is to be spent, how it's to be invested, where we're to give, whom we're to support, what ministers to support. God begins to give clear direction in every aspect of our life. Number seven, we begin to develop a passion to obey God. As you begin to pray and listen, as God begins to reveal Himself to you, you want to obey Him. You desire to obey Him. Satan's not going to give up. He's not going to quit. And you got, listen, it may be that when you get serious about praying, Satan begins to launch his most vicious attacks more frequently than ever before, and you begin to wonder, Lord, what in the world's happening? That's the time you and I can rejoice because, listen, when the devil's not bothering you, you're not bothering him. And when you begin to get serious and intercede and begin to pray, then Satan begins to get upset and he's going to launch his most vicious attacks. Number eight, he's going to provide every single need of your life. Physical needs, material needs, emotional needs, whatever they are, they're going to begin to flow into your life in a way that's much smoother than they have been before. Number nine, there's going to be a power in your service for God, whether you're singing in the choir or taking up an offering or teaching a class or preaching a sermon or singing a solo. It doesn't make any difference whether it's on your job as the boss or an employee in the home as a mother, as a father. Whatever you and I are doing, there will be more of the awareness of the presence and power and wisdom of God to do it and do it well. And then number 10, sum it all up, you're going to be productive in every facet of your life.
when prayer

Prayer becomes that major issue, when it becomes the priority time, the most important event, and God becomes the most important person in your life, and your relationship to Jesus Christ becomes the most important relationship. And when you begin to major on that, something happens to every single facet of our life. And the only way for you to find that out is not listening to me. The only way to find that out is to try it for yourself. And so as I think about the awesome opportunity we have, listen, what he's saying is that you and I become the channels by which God releases his omnipotence in heaven and gets it down here on earth and gets it involved in the lives of people and the situations and circumstances that change people's lives. When you and I develop our prayer life, and we begin to learn to listen to him and talk with him, God will burden us to pray specific things for people. We'll think, well, why am I praying that? And I have people to call me once in a while, and this has been going on for years, will call me and say, well, is everything all right? Usually it probably isn't, but is everything all right? Well, what do you mean? Well, yesterday I was praying for you, and I had this tremendous burden for you. And I can tell you, I don't remember anybody ever calling me and telling me that I couldn't tell them, yes, I needed that. Yes, let me tell you what was going on. Yes, God must have had me in mind to put me on your heart. Yes, yes, yes. Now, you think about this. How many of you would love to have a group of people praying for you every day? How many of you are willing to be that prayer partner for somebody else? You see, if you want folks praying for you, then you got to start praying for somebody else. And you know the tragedy? Listen, I'd hate to think for one minute that I had to be the pastor of anybody's church and have nobody praying for me. God, help me. I'm here to tell you, I couldn't handle it. And the truth is, you and I can't even handle life without somebody praying for us. We can't handle it. And listen, every teenager should cry out to God for parents who pray for them and call their names daily. And every parent should be crying out to God for their children. And we should be crying out to God for people who are in need. And what we don't realize is we don't realize the power of people's prayers lifting us up and asking God to protect us and give us wisdom and direction and decisions in life. Listen, the best asset you've got in your life is not what you've got in the bank or Wall Street. The best asset you've got are people praying for you, amen, lifting you up to God, crying out to God in your behalf. And that's what Paul is talking about here when he says praying is at the same time for us as well, that God may open a door of opportunity. And he says, praying for the ministry, he says, now, two things primarily. He said that God would open up a door of opportunity. You see, it's prayers that open up doors of opportunity. That's how we got in other countries in the world. We began to pray, God, you must open the door. What can we do? We don't know who to talk to. We don't know how to go about it. We don't have the money. Lord, we're going to trust you to open the door. And today, in every single country in the world, every day. And it's the result of God's people praying. So if you want God to work in your life, get somebody praying for you. If you want to get somebody praying for you, you begin to pray for someone else. And God will raise up people to pray for you. And you can ask people to pray for you. And get in a small group of people praying, but spend time alone with God on your face before him, crying out to him for those things that are needed in your life. And so here's what he says. Listen, he says, praying at the same time for us as well, that God may open us up a door for the word, that God would open opportunities for him to preach the word of God. And then he said, so that we may speak forth the mystery of Christ, which he was referring to primarily, that the gospel is open to both Gentiles and to Jews, preaching the gospel in essence, for which I've also been in prison. Now listen to this. He said, I want to make two requests in praying ministry-wise. Number one, that God would open doors of opportunity. And second, listen to what he said. He said, and also that I may make it clear in the way I ought to speak. Once in a while, I want to say to people who are members of churches, and sometimes they criticize their pastor. Well, you know, my pastor, I just don't like the way he preaches. I don't like the way he dresses. I don't like the way he speaks. I don't like this. I don't like that. I don't like the other. Let me ask you a question. When's the last time on your face before God you began to cry out to God on his behalf and ask God to work in his life? Or do you just enjoy criticizing him? Because I want to tell you,

0: pastor. No pastor is perfect. What in the world would you do with a perfect pastor? You'd have to go find another church because there are no perfect church members. And so all of us are imperfect. And that's why all of us need one another. And the most powerful thing we can do for another is to talk to God. Talk to God in behalf of each other. And what is He going to do? He's going to do what He enjoys doing, answering our petition in their behalf. And Paul is saying, here's what I need you to do. He said, I need you to pray that God will open doors of opportunity, but I need you to pray that God will show me how to speak the truth clearly. You see, oftentimes people say, you know the best thing I got out of that sermon? I'll say, what's that? It'll be something I never said. I never said it. I know I didn't say it. What is that? That is the Holy Spirit taking the Word of God and doing what? So working it that when you hear it, you get what you need. It may have been something I said or didn't say. That's why you should never miss coming to church. Amen. You say, well, I don't know whether I like that sermon or not. Well, you may not, but I'll tell you something else. Since God's doing it, you better listen to Him because He can say it in a way that I can't say it. And Paul said, I want you to pray that I'll be able to speak the truth so clearly nobody will misunderstand it. Now, I'm glad he prayed that. I'm glad he asked him to do that because when I read some of the things he wrote, I think, goodness, what in the world did he mean by that? And yet, as you and I keep on praying and seeking and reading and studying, God begins to give us understanding. So let's think about your prayer life for a moment. Personally, do you spend most of your time praying for yourself, your needs, your family, people closest to you? How much time do you spend outside that little circle? Listen, this is the circle most of us pray in. How often do you get out of that circle into the big circle of this world and praying for people to be saved by the millions? And think about all the homeless, helpless, hurting, dying people in other countries of the world in the midst of bloodshed, warfare, vengeance, hostility and anger, brother against brother and sister against sister, family against family. And people who desperately, desperately need to know the truth. You and I know enough about what's happening in this world to know that people need the gospel and they need to be saved. And we read enough letters to realize that people are hungry for the truth. They want to know the truth. And what do we read in these letters? Please tell us the truth. Please tell us. I beg you, tell us the truth. And here we sit with enough truth to save the whole world. Paul says, devote yourself to prayer. And my challenge to you is that if you want your life to really count for God, and you want your life to bear an impact, and if you want to make your life full of things that really make a difference, if you will devote yourself to prayer, you will discover a relationship to Him that you never dreamed possible. And secondly, God will begin to use you in ways you never thought you were even worthy of being used. It is so simple. It is a matter of giving time to the Father and let Him do in your life what He chooses to do.
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0: 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God's grace is always sufficient for whatever a Christian faces. Here's a moment with Charles Stanley.
2: Oftentimes, God will bring people and they face this barrier, this heartache in their life, this real pain. And we come up to it and God says, "Trust me. Don't get your focus on that. Get your focus on me. Trust me." And we wait and we wait and we wait. We don't see God doing anything. And we pray and we cry and we wait. We don't see God doing anything. So finally, here's what we decide. You know what? I've got to handle this. And so we make a little detour and we decide we're going to do things our own way. And here's what I've noticed over and over and over again. Just before God takes it away, we step ahead of Him and we lose what He had prepared if we had just waited till He took it away and let us move in. It's a matter of choice, and it's my prayer that you'll make a very wise choice. And remember that when He says, "My grace and all that's wrapped up in that is sufficient, adequate, complete, satisfying, overflowing, and abundant for you," so that in those weakest moments, you'll be overwhelmed with the awareness of the presence of the power and the grace and the goodness and the love of Almighty God. There's no way to lose trusting Him.
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7: I'm Debbie from Leeds. 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And when you're driving, you can't read, you can't look at things. So by having the radio, you're giving me that opportunity to hear God's word in song, in word, and hear testimonies. And it's so, so helpful. And it definitely helps me. Yeah, this is something that I know makes a difference in my life, but other lives too. And I've got friends who don't know Jesus, and I just pray that if they find this station, that their lives will be transformed. So thank you. I am indebted to you, really, because it helps me get through some really, really tough days. And it's just so important for me. And I just wanted to let you know what that means to me.
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1: 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I know what the gospel is. It's forever etched in my heart and mind through my meditation.

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1: Today on Back to Basics, Pastor Brian continues his study in the book of Galatians. 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
0: In our text here today, we see the gospel is unalterable. The gospel is unalterable. The gospel, as it was revealed by Christ and preached by his apostles, is forever fixed and cannot be changed. It cannot be changed. Now, there are those today, there always have been those, and we are reading about an example of them right here, who were seeking to alter the gospel. They were, in this case, wanting to add to the gospel. The gospel is good, but you got to put the law of Moses together with it in order to make it complete. That's what they were essentially saying. And yet, Paul insists here that the gospel is unalterable. He says in verse 8, but even if we or an angel from heaven preach any other gospel to you than what we have preached to you, let him be accursed. As we have said before, so now I say again, if anyone preaches any other gospel to you than what you have received, let him be accursed. It is forever fixed. It cannot be altered. And Paul says that even if we, he's saying, even if I just switch gears suddenly and said, you know what? These Judaizers are right. These guys are right. Yes, we do need. Paul said, let me be accursed. But beyond that, he said, you know, even if an angel were to come and say that this gospel is not complete, you need to add this to it or that to it, Paul said, let them be accursed. And the word accursed here, the word anathema, means let them be under the divine judgment. So that's how serious this matter is. Now, some would say, wow, Paul is just over the top here with this accursed thing. What is he talking about? I mean, you know, come on. But you see, this is God's gospel. It's not man's gospel. And it's not to be tampered with. We don't have the freedom to adjust it to fit with what we're thinking or what people are thinking around us. It is unalterable. I mean, we can try to adjust it. We can tamper with it if we want. People do that, but they're under a curse, those who do it. They're under the divine sentence if they do it, because God will not tolerate that. And of course, they can tamper with it, but it doesn't change the fact that it is what it is. Now, this brings us to this question: how can we recognize the true gospel? So we've seen what the gospel is, we've seen the centrality of the gospel, we've seen the fact that it is unalterable, but how do we recognize the true gospel? Well, number one, we recognize the true gospel by its substance. And this is what I mean.

crazy. You would think that preaching God's free grace would be something that you would never really get a whole lot of pushback on. You would think that people would say, well, absolutely, right, that is God's free grace. But history proves that that is not the case. It wasn't the case in Paul's time. Paul's preaching free grace, and the false teachers are saying, oh, listen to Paul. Paul is saying, let us do evil that good may come. That's what he's saying. And they're intentionally twisting his words and misinterpreting because, ironically, strangely enough, man resists grace. Because the message of free grace is also a message of human sinfulness. Because what free grace is saying is you cannot save yourself. And human nature wants to think, well, no, I can. Or at least I can contribute. I do have some goodness in me that I can bring to the table. God says, no. There's nothing there. You've got nothing. And the only way you're going to be saved is if you receive this free gift. And you know, some people, they take it like a handout. I don't need a handout. I don't need a handout from God. Really? Actually, you do. You don't want to resist that handout. But don't you think that's kind of ironic? I mean, it's kind of crazy that you would, like I said, you would think that people go, oh man, the grace of God, thank you, Lord, for this free gift. But you get all of this resistance, you get all of this opposition, and this is what Paul's experiencing. Much of the persecution that Paul got did not come from the pagans who were involved in idolatry and all the perverted things that go along with that. Much of the resistance Paul got was from those who just would not accept that God's gift was a free gift. And that's been true historically. And you know those reformers I mentioned earlier who rediscovered the grace of God that was lost? Did you know that they got pushback? Did you know that they got such severe pushback that some of them were burned at the stake? And they weren't burned at the stake by the pagans in Europe. They were burned at the stake by the leaders of the institutionalized church who said, no grace. We don't want to hear that message of grace. And so there's a cost, there's pushback. And even to this very day, when you start preaching God's grace and really explaining it the way the New Testament does, you get those kinds of accusations that Paul got, like, hey, that guy over there, he's preaching, let us do evil that good may come. Hey, that guy over there is saying, we got a license to sin. Hey, that guy over there is saying, you know, you can believe in Jesus and do anything you want. All of those are twisted and false statements, but they do serve the purpose of some people. So remember, the substance, we recognize the gospel because it is a presentation of the free grace of God. Whenever teachers start exalting man, and what I mean by exalting man is attributing some sort of goodness in man, exalting man, implying that we can contribute anything to our salvation by our own morality, religion, philosophy, or respectability, whenever that happens, the gospel of grace is being reversed. It's being undone. It's being destroyed. So this is the first test. The true gospel magnifies the grace of God. Secondly, the source of the gospel. The true gospel is the gospel of the apostles of Jesus Christ. In other words, the New Testament gospel. That is to say, the norm, the criterion by which all systems and opinions are to be tested is the primitive gospel, the gospel which the apostles preached and is now recorded in the New Testament. So how do I know it's a true gospel? It's the gospel that's written in the pages of the New Testament. And that's our source. Like we have already said, it's an unalterable gospel. And the Lord Jesus proclaimed it,

and he imparted it to his apostles, and he gave them that inspiration to pen this, and it is etched. I was gonna say etched in stone, but it's etched in more than stone, because stone will perish. It is imperishable. This is it. But we can read it in the pages of our New Testament. So any system other than or contrary to or at variance with the apostolic gospel is to be rejected. And so this is the second fundamental test. Anybody who rejects the apostolic gospel, no matter who they may be, they are themselves to be rejected. So that's how we know. We know this. We know because of the source. It's in the pages of Scripture. Now, in that last portion there, I was actually quoting from John Stott. John Stott was a well-known evangelical leader. He was connected his entire life to the Church of England. So what I want to read from him here, I want you to understand that he's writing it from his own context as a member and as a leader in the Church of England, but it has application to us. So he says this. He says, speaking of you know, that person who's coming with a message that's at variance to the biblical revelation in the New Testament, he says, he may appear as an angel from heaven. We're not to be dazzled, as many people, by the person, gifts, or office of teachers in the church. He says, they come to us with great dignity, authority, and scholarship. They may be bishops or archbishops, university professors, or even the Pope himself. But if they bring a gospel other than the gospel preached by the apostles and recorded in the New Testament, they are to be rejected. Now, you see, of course, this is what happens, and this is what's happening even in our culture today. People come along, and they're recognized as some sort of authority. You know, they have some credential that people look at and say, oh, wow, that guy's he's a university professor. He's a THD or a PhD. Or he's a person in the church. You know, his context would be bishops and archbishops. And in his personal context, and in the context of others who have more that kind of a church government or structure, you have people who are in high positions who will come and they will contradict the gospel, and people will buy into it because of the position. Well, the person's a bishop and this is what they said, so they're probably right. Paul says if an angel even came and did that, you would need to know immediately that the angel is cursed. And so this is where we have to be careful, because oftentimes it's because of the perceived position of the person or their prestige or whatever it is that they end up influencing people against the gospel. And so just to finish up with Stott's quote here, he says, so then, as we hear the diverse views of men and women today, spoken, written, broadcast, televised, I'll throw in podcast, you know, these other means of communication that we have today. He said, we must subject each of them to these two rigorous tests. Is their view consistent with, number one, the free grace of God, and number two, with the plain teaching of the New Testament? See, this is why it's so vital that we know our Bibles. And we cannot say enough, read your Bible, study your Bible, know your Bible. Because as you know the Scriptures, then when those voices come along and say, no, this is really the gospel, immediately you're like, no, that's not the gospel. I know what the gospel is. It's forever etched in my heart and mind through my meditation on the Scriptures. But even if it's not yet there etched in your heart and mind, it's written on the page, and that's what you stand with.

Now, I want you to notice two final things as we close. Notice Paul asks this question now in verse 10. He says, for do I now persuade men or God? Or do I seek to please men? Somehow they twisted everything around and they tried to present Paul as a man pleaser. Oh, Paul's only doing this because he's trying to please men. Well, who is he trying to please? Actually, Paul says, no, if I was a man pleaser, I would be agreeing with these guys. But the fact that I'm not agreeing with them is indicative of the fact that I'm not pleasing men. But the way Paul says it, it's interesting. He says, for do I now persuade men or God, or do I seek to please men? And listen to what he says, for if I still pleased men, I would not be a bondservant of Christ. See, Paul was at one time living to please men. And he was pleasing men. And that brought him acceptance and prestige in his world. Paul was a very well-respected religious leader. And he was pleasing all the men around him. But he said, if I was still seeking to please men like I used to be, I could not be the servant of Christ. And for us, this is what I want to say. There are times in history when the division between faith and unbelief becomes more and more stark. And we're living in a time like that. We have moved into a time like that, where today you have people that are rejecting the gospel. But like the false teachers of Paul's day, they're claiming that their version of the gospel is the real one. That's why it's so important that we're able to test, like we looked at a moment ago. But this is my point here. Know this, that as we stand for the truth of the gospel, we will possibly be in the minority. And as a result of that, we will be found to not please men. And when you're not pleasing people, that can be a little rough. You know, it's not a pleasant thing, is it, to any of us to be looked at as somebody who is just going against the flow. But, you know, sometimes that's just what God calls us to do. And in the end, we want to make sure that we're pleasing God. Because never forget that God has the last word. God has the last word. You might get all of the applause of people here on earth if you switch your allegiance over. But remember, that's not the last word. God has the last word. There's only one gospel. And as you stand on it and for it, this is kind of what it comes down to. People will either love you or hate you. And sometimes, you know, there are periods and seasons. And I think we've been in a long season where there's just sort of an indifference. Like, I don't care. I don't care what you think about the gospel. That's fine. You think this, you know, it's not like the live and let live mentality. But, you know, we're shifting culturally away from the live and let live mentality. Have you noticed that? The lines are being drawn in the sand. It's like, no, if you don't agree with us, if you don't believe what we believe, we're going to hate you. That's what's happening now. So, it is a very real possibility that as we stand on and for the gospel, people might hate us. So we'll either be loved or hated, but let's not forget that Jesus experienced all of that before us. But let me just say this in closing, the final word here. I want you to notice something back in the sixth verse. Paul, he says, I marvel. I am amazed. I'm astounded. It's like he's saying, I can't believe this. I marvel that you are turning away so soon, listen, from him who called you. And the word there, turning away, could be translated desert. I marvel that you are deserting, that you are so quickly deserting the one who called you. And you see, to turn away from the gospel

of Christ is to desert. It's to become a traitor. That's what it is. It is treason against the Lord. And this is what we have to remember. Ultimately, our allegiance is not

0: merely to a doctrine or a truth, but to a person. You see, these doctrines that we hold dear, these truths that we cling to, they represent a person. But I want to make this distinction, because when I see people that move away from the faith, I read an article a few years back, quite a few years ago now, but the article, could have been written today, because more people are publicly doing this today than back when I read the article. But I remember the person saying, you know, I left evangelicalism for, you know, like a more liberal version of Christianity. And then they went on to tell their story about why they left evangelicalism. Now, you know, evangelicalism historically has been the understanding of the Christian faith that the Bible is God's word and the doctrines are true and, you know, all of that. So they were basically saying in this article, I left that. And, you know, I remember reading it and I thought, well, I understand that. Because if I just had something that was a statement of faith, I might leave it too. But I have something more than that. I have a Savior. I have a person who these truths are connected to. And Paul, I think, is subtly reminding them that you're not just departing from these truths. He says you're deserting the one who called you. And this is what I want people to remember and to recognize, because I see this happening today. And I actually have friends, people that I know, who are taking sides on issues that essentially puts them in opposition to the Word of God. And what I want them to think about is this. They're not just switching their doctrinal view. They're actually taking sides against Jesus Christ himself. That's what's happening. And so, again, our allegiance is not merely to a doctrine or a truth, but to a person who endured rejection, humiliation, shame, and death for you.
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0: So when I look at people, you know, sort of taking a step away from the gospel and the things that the gospel represents, I think, have you forgotten that Jesus died for you? Are you really wanting to stand in that camp that opposes him? Because that's really what, in the end, if you deny his word, that's what you're doing. You could give all the lip service you want to, oh, I love Jesus. But, you know, if you're denying his word, that lip service means nothing. So that's what it comes down to. We're talking about a person. We're talking about our Savior. We're talking about the one who died for us, who suffered and died for us. And that's, Paul understood that. And that's why he said, I cannot believe it. I am amazed that you're moving away, that you're deserting so quickly him who called you to the grace. So may we stand firm in the gospel of God's grace, and may we stand firm in our allegiance to not merely doctrine, but to the Savior who gave us the doctrine.

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13: 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We believe that when people understand grace, they will be empowered to change their lives and all those with whom they come in contact. 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
14: Now I have to be born like this. Lord, why did this situation go on? Lord, why am I broke? Lord, why? I mean, ask, some of that stuff you already know without asking the question. But go ahead, if you need some confirmation, ask him the question. God doesn't mind. It's fellowship to him. Ask him the question, guys. Don't be afraid to ask the question. If thou be the Son of God. Why is the Sabbath day in the Old Testament a day and in the New Testament is Jesus? Ask the question. Don't just look at a scripture and say, I don't know what they're saying, but you know I ain't questioning God. See, that's mixed up. You're not questioning God because you're not doubting him. You're asking God a question because you're ignorant. You're asking God a question because you don't know. You're asking God a question because you can't see that. Without hunger, you're not interested in asking the question. Without a question, you don't start a journey. And without a journey, you never move into discovery. And I've discovered some things about him. Because every day for a while, it was a question. Lord, why am I sad? Lord, why am I mad? Lord, I'm so tired. Why? And all of these teachings that I give to you came out of the journey.

0: Let me show you something, son. You are so addicted to other people's approval, you can't focus on what I want you to do. You struggle with what to say because you don't want to cause no problem with nobody. Quit looking at other people's ministry, comparing yourself amongst yourself, because you'll lose gratitude for what I've already done for you.
1: That's right.
0: Are you still comparing yourself amongst yourself? And you're forgetting about the little thing God did for you? It might have been little, but it wasn't done. And God did the little thing that wasn't done. Until this becomes a life, it'll never be a reality. This can't be a going to church playtime until it becomes a life. And I mean waking up and going to work and dealing with stuff. And every time something happens in life, that's life. And either you're going to let life defeat you, or you're going to rise up with the word and the wisdom of God and say, I am going to conquer you. I'm going to overcome you. You're not going to beat me down. You're not going to beat me up. I am somebody. I am blessed. I am healed. I'm not going to die with this thing on me. It's just, what is it? I mean, dude, if you're looking for entertainment, go to Las Vegas. It's an abundance. But we've substituted it for church. Why do you feel inferior? And you've been saved for 30 years. And you're afraid to admit you're inferior. Oh, I'm getting ready to get married. But, you know, my father left me, or my mother left me. Hold on a minute. I need to see how you're going to deal with that abandonment. Because if you don't see how to deal with that as an individual, then you might take that out on your wife or your husband. And the whole time we're trying to figure out what's wrong with you. And God knows what's wrong with you, but you're not taking no time to ask him. You're not going to God to say, God, I want to be honest with you. I hurt. What, do you think I'm some kind of Superman? When I spent 44 years of hearing people say terrible things about me and dog me out, and I think the most hurtful thing that I ever experienced is when I woke up one morning. It was after my honeymoon with Taffy and I. We were at a hotel for the night, and I got and turned my phone on, and there were these big pictures about, you know, rest in peace, Creflo Dollar passed last night, and he didn't. And I thought, how cruel. How can somebody do something like that? And my grandbaby called me, and she said, called her dad and said, oh, Papa, Dad, what happened? But I'm thinking, that is just, that's not right. You just don't do, that's just, and I'm thinking, man, you know, part of me said, man, I'm so tired of this. I'm finna go get my peace be still and going, I'm gonna take all College Park back. I'm gonna absorb College Park all back in me. And I'm finna going, I'm handling some stuff. I felt that demon of thug come in, find this joker. He says, what? How can you do something like that? Bro, you don't know me. You know what I would do. You don't know me. Right. And you think I just do that because I'm a strong person? No. I have a relationship with God. And I walked out and I said, and once you get to know him, he'll start talking to you. He's like, so you're going to talk to me about it? You already know he knows everything.
2: Yep.
0: I said, is there a bird in here? So you're going to talk to me about it? I said, yeah, in a minute. Then he said, you hurt? I started to play religious with God.
2: Right.
0: You know what I'm talking about?
2: Right.
0: No, not. You know he know.
2: Yeah.
0: And so I paused and I said, yeah, I'm hurt. I said, I'm hurt. I'm hurt. I'm angry. I want to respond with in the flesh. I want to hate. I want to get back. I want to. And he didn't say anything. Let me just talk. And I said, I'm, I'm, I,

0: you know, I just want to let a person know.
1: y'all been through that?
0: And the Lord just spoke something so peaceful. He said, would you do me a favor? I said, what? He said, would you pray for your enemies? And I'm like, and part of me wanted to say, Satan, I bind you in the name of Jesus. But I knew it wasn't Satan. I knew it was God, right? See, what God was trying to get me to do is instead of sowing the seed I wanted to sow, he wanted me to sow a do-good seed. So I can harvest goodness instead of revenge. Does it hurt when all of your friends who loved you and talked about how much they loved you, as soon as you start teaching something that they don't agree with anymore, they cut you loose like you were a string attached to something? I said, yeah. He said, have you forgiven them? And I was going to say, yeah. And I'm like, working on it. And he says, well, hurry up and get it out of you because it's fermenting. And it's going to come out bitterness. And you know, you can kill people with bitterness.
1: This is the kind of a relationship I'm talking about. I'm not talking about some little phony, you know, made up religious Christianity talk with God every day. I'm talking about letting him speak. I know one morning I got up, I was getting ready to talk. He says, all I want you to do is listen. And I started walking, wondering if he was going to say something. And it was so interesting. Because for about 30 minutes, he said nothing. And then after it was over with, I said, what was that? He said, I just needed you to hear the peace that was in your heart. I said, thank you, Lord. That kind of relationship, the relationship that makes you cry. And you're a dude, and you know you don't want nobody to see you crying, but you do that because of him. And then that relationship becomes so tight. Like, I don't know if some of y'all remember this, but when he delivered me and healed me of cancer for the second time, and shingles and blood clots and the whatever that third thing was, COVID, I couldn't stop crying because he didn't abandon me. When you go through a rough time with God, you come out with a more intimate relationship because you are ride or die. He's your ride or die. It's like he didn't leave me. He stuck with me. He talked with me. He comforted me. He gave me sleep when I was in pain. He took care of me. I'm never going to leave you. And he says, likewise. That's what I'm talking about. I'm talking about some little church prayer. I'm talking about a daily relationship. Riding in your car and you talking to him, he talking to you. Bumping into people and feeling some kind of way because God started talking to you. See, prosperity starts working. These gifts start working. You start seeing stuff you would not normally see. You start understanding things. Your tongue, you become sensitive when you just don't say nothing no more without it being sensitive. Ooh, I shouldn't have said that. Oh, Lord, forgive me for that. You're thinking. You think about it more because you have a relationship with him. It's not about this religion, play church stuff. I hate religion because I see what it's done to people. It's robbed people of an intimate, authentic, real relationship with the Spirit of God that abides on the inside of you. And you don't have to scream. You don't have to do anything. Because even before you pray or ask, he already knows because he lives in you. He's not seasonal. He doesn't just come and go. When you go to sleep, he's there with you. Hallelujah. When you wake up with him, praise God. When you go through something, he's right there with you. Watch this. When you go and get drunk, he's right there with you trying to ask you, why are you doing that? When you decide you're going to return back to the bedroom and sleep in a bed with it ain't got your name on it, do you think he leave? Well, the Lord said, well, I'm going to step out while he do that. No. That ain't what happens. While you up and down and up and down, you know what I'm saying? While you doing all you doing, I need you to know he right there with you. That's why you feel kind of funny every time you go up, every time you go down. You feeling funny because he's in there with you. He will never leave you nor forsake you. He's trying to convince you there's a better way.
0: I'm sorry I couldn't think of an appropriate term to try to describe what I said, but...
1: Because y'all think this is playing. You just think it's all right to just... And you think he just left you and you... Now what happens is, you think what you did causes God to think differently about you. But what happens is, you are now thinking differently about yourself. And God's trying to have a conversation with you, and your guilt and condemnation is making it difficult for you to have that conversation with him. Because this is a real relationship.
0: Man, maybe you need to read this because ain't none of this in my notes. ain't none of it in my notes. Huh? It was supposed to be a 35-minute sermon, and we're done. And y'all was going to say, oh, man, we got out early today.
1: But God's not trying to give you on a little break. There's somebody in here that needed me to talk like I'm talking.
0: Did somebody just yawn?
2: Amen. Praise the Lord. Wish you would have stuck with your notes.
0: All right, let's go to Colossians 1:27. We'll go and get this finished. Colossians 1:27 in the King James and then in the mirror. kind of reminded me of me. That's how I yawn. And my daughter say, Dad, stop. Making all that noise. All right, to whom God would make known what is the riches of the glory of this mystery amongst the Gentiles. What's the mystery? Which is Christ in you. The hope of glory or manifestations in your life. Christ in you is the hope of manifestation in your life. Now look at this verse in the mirror. Within us, God is delighted to exhibit the priceless treasure of this glorious unveiling of Christ indwelling, in order that every person on the planet, whoever they are, may now come to the greatest discovery of all time and recognize Christ in them as in a mirror. That you're recognizing Christ in you just like you're recognizing that's you in that mirror. The greatest discovery of all times, recognizing that Christ is in you. He is the desire of the nations and completes their very expectation. This is so powerful. Look at this. John chapter 14, verse 17. John 14, 17. King James verse, and then the... Even the Spirit of truth, whom the world cannot receive. The world are people who are still blind to who they are. So they can't receive the things of the Spirit, because it seeth him not, neither knoweth him. But you know him. You know him. And they that know their God shall do exploits. You know him, for he dwelleth with you, and he shall be in you. John's prophesying about what's happening now and what is getting ready to come. Now look at this in the mirror. Your eternal companion, my God, is the Spirit of truth, whom those trapped in the sense-ruled world just cannot get to grips with. Their visual horizon is veiled, and they are unable to understand what they cannot see. But in your acquaintance with me, you are familiar with this seamless
3: intimate union and the Spirit's continued presence within you. It is a continued presence in you. It is an intimate presence in you. And we can no longer ignore that you are the carrier of the Holy Spirit. Yes, sir. Yes, sir. You keep trying to conjure him down, conjure him in. Oh, show up, Holy Ghost. Oh, now, and do all kinds of strange things. And the reason why he's quiet is because I'm in you.
4: Right.
3: And every rehearsed religious articulation is evidence of how you don't believe that. Because if you really believed he was in you, what would you do differently? What would you say differently? Would there be a night where you couldn't sleep? Because the thing that calms you down is, you're here, aren't you? And he says, I'm not leaving. Even when you try to divorce me, I will fight for our union. This is not like a marriage in your world. I will not let you go. Yes. Go to the bar. I'm going to be right there with you. Pull your weed back out. I'm going to be right there with you. And if you get high enough, you might see me. No. I can see some of y'all now. Let's see. Let me see if you're going to be. Okay, so what I'm saying is that he's committed with this intimate union with you and in you. He ain't leaving. Okay, check this out. If your crazy was crazy enough to overcome him, that would make your crazy greater than him.
4: Right.
3: But him is greater than your crazy. Because after you finish acting crazy as you can act, and you get tired, calm down, he'll say, I'm still here. Yeah. He'll never leave you, nor forsake you. Grace-based prosperity flows from this unbreakable union. This is where prosperity comes from. It comes from this union. Prosperity now flows from identity. It flows not from your performance. It flows from your identity. Under grace, your righteousness is a gift. It is not a goal. Your righteousness was gifted unto you. Romans 5:17, he says, they which receive the abundance of grace and the gift of righteousness shall reign in life. Shall reign in life. Shall reign. Let me give you four things when he talks about reigning. Four things you're going to reign in life over. Reigning in life includes, number one, favor with people. When you reign in life, this prosperity flows from your identity. I am the righteousness of God. You will reign in life. That means you're going to have favor with people. You're going on job interviews and they take you because you're likable versus the guy that's highly degreed and qualified. That's what it means to reign in life. Number two, you will have provision without striving. So even in the material world, you're going to have provisions where other people have to strive for provisions, but this prosperity is flowing out of your identity in Christ, your identity in righteousness, and you're going to have provision without even striving for it. Number three, success that flows from rest. Not going on a vacation, but success that flows from the rest that you have in the finished works of Jesus, in the finished works of prosperity. You believe that prosperity is a finished work, you are resting in that. You are resting in that. And if you have to labor to rest, you're going to meditate on scriptures. You're going to listen to these teachings. You're going to rest in that. And he says what happens is success starts flowing from that place of rest. You got to look at your life and say, even though it seems like I'm in lack, and you are, rest in

0: what Jesus has already done. I am prosperous. And you're saying that when you're elect. I am prosperous. And you're saying that when things are not appearing. I am prosperous. And he says it starts flowing from that place of rest. And number four, peace, direction, and health. That's what it means to reign in life. You're going to have peace, security in the midst of turmoil. You're going to get direction. And you know, if you can get direction, you can end up at the right place at the right time, and you prosper because you've got directions. And health, health, peace, direction, and health. You never really appreciate health until you don't have it no more. And when you don't have it no more, all of those big problems shrink and they look like nothing because your health issue has magnified. Are you listening to me? Now, let me put this thing on screen. I want you to see this. The blessing of Joseph multiplied in us. It's something that's multiplied in our lives. If you can see the old covenant and then you look at the new covenant and let's compare. That's Joseph. It's John. It's supposed to be Joseph, but I'm telling you, scratch out John. It's Joseph. Okay. So in the old covenant, Joseph had God with him, whereas in the new covenant, you have God in you. Under Joseph's deal, he had eternal favor. External favor, not eternal, but external favor. External, like outward favor, external favor. In the new covenant, you and I have internal, unstoppable favor. Joseph had external favor. We have internal, unstoppable favor. In other words, it flows out of us. Number three, he was a slave to a ruler. But for you, you're sons and heirs with Christ. Your sons and heirs with Christ. Number four, he had physical prosperity. We have whole life prosperity where there's nothing missing and nothing broken. We enjoy physical prosperity with all of the peace that's associated with it, with all of the relationships that are associated with it, and so forth and so on. God's presence is our prosperity. God's presence is our prosperity. Mm-mm. Forget the screen, write that down.
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6: Hello and welcome to the Ask Anti-Write Anything podcast, the program where we answer your questions about Jesus, the Bible and the life of faith. 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
7: Tom Wright from Wycliffe Hall in Oxford.
6: Tom, have you ever thought about going back in time and changing your career path? Like, instead of being a New Testament person, maybe could you have gone Old Testament? Could you have gone into systematic theology, ethics? Or you're like, oh, no, I'm kind of happy with New Testament. Do you ever think, you know, is there, rather than being NT Wright, maybe you could have been OT Wright?
7: Well, actually, we christened my younger son, Oliver Thomas, so he is OT Wright, but he is actually a philosophical theologian, not an Old Testament theologian, but we laugh about that.
6: Well, he's not an analytic theologian, is he, Tom? Please tell me he's not an analytic theologian.
7: No. He's written about that stuff, but that's not where he is. No, the reason I chose New Testament as my main course of study was that I wanted to stay in touch with both Old and New Testaments. So I wanted to look for bits of the New Testament which were anchored firmly in the Old Testament so that I would have to keep on going with both. And that's really what I've spent my life doing.
6: Yeah.
7: One or two friends did tell me I should be a systematic theologian, and I think that's because they probably saw in me kind of impetus towards larger scale patterns of thinking,
6: yes,
7: which are not popular in the Biblical Studies Guild. I've always just had this strong sense that, you know, the New Testament was my home territory and that's where I should stay. But actually, I have grieved over the divide between the disciplines that I've watched happen more and more in the last

0: well, in my lifetime.
1: Yeah, I remember Marcus Bockmuehl said about your work, some people can't see the forest for the trees, whereas Tom Wright deals with deals in the ecology of intergalactic ecosystems, which is to say that you do the details, but you also do big picture stuff. And
0: sure.
1: Bob Webb said Tom paints with a thick brush on a big canvas. That's how he described your work.
0: I mean, I suppose just to comment on that, I got very frustrated when I was a young New Testament scholar at the way in which lots of articles and indeed commentaries would be sort of tunnel vision, simply looking at this little bit here and trying to tidy it up and looking up the Greek roots or the Hebrew background or whatever. And then as though that's all there was to do, without ever stopping and saying, but hang on, this then means ... and casting the net much more widely. Yeah. And then the systematic theologians were coming at it from the other point of view entirely, because we have this great theory, or because Augustine or Aquinas
1: had this system.
0: Therefore, this must be what this bit of the Bible means. And I would say, hang on, that doesn't do it either. You can't just run that way. So anyway, we'll get on to the next
1: question. I try to dabble in a bit of New Testament, a bit of theology, and a bit of church history.
0: I know.
1: To be the Renaissance man as much as I can. But the reason I'm opening this, Tom, is not just a bit of random banter, is because we've got three really good questions here, and they all kind of do relate to where you're coming from in terms of a system, an approach, and a method. Yeah. So we've got questions on biblical theology versus systematic theology, who is the I in Romans 7, and a question about Tulip and Calvinism. So our first question is from Grace Carter from St. Augustine in Florida. Sounds like a great name for a place, St. Augustine's. This is a question about, should we prefer biblical or systematic theology? Okay, now this is what Grace asks. Hello, Tom and Mike. I love reading your books and listening to the podcast. Thank you for sharing your love of God and your love of studying Scripture with the world. Could you chat a little about biblical theology versus systematic theology, and when it is it appropriate to use each? Now, Tom, I think it's very interesting that Grace is from St. Augustine, because in some ways, St. Augustine was someone who was trying to do that. I mean, St. Augustine, the great North African theologian, from Hippo, he did some exegetical works. He wrote on hermeneutics. He also did a lot of Christian doctrine. So he kind of was trying to do all three. I think you and I would, raise a few questions about how good he may have been at each one. But do you have any initial thoughts about when you do biblical theology and when you do systematics? Because I want to come back to this, and I want to talk about the new perspective on Paul as a good case point as to what happens when these things get a little bit mixed up.
0: Yeah. My goodness, I mean, this is a huge and important question. And one of the things that I was frustrated by when I moved from being in full-time church work in 2010 back into the university world and discovered that biblical studies and systematic theology had moved further apart while I wasn't looking, as it were, in the 20 years that I'd spent in full-time church work. I mean, I was keeping up with it a bit, but not, I now realize, as much as I might have done. And during that

0: is of systematic theologians who have said that Augustine and Aquinas were great biblical readers. Their biblical commentaries are amazing. So when we're reading Aquinas, we are reading the Bible. We're grateful to God for giving Aquinas such wonderful insights into it. And to me, that's just all wrong. Christianity is a historical faith. It's rooted in God's action in Jesus, who was one man living in one part of the world at one particular point in time. And that picks up the whole basically Hebraic, Old Testament, if you like, view that God the Creator has acted very specifically through Abraham and his family, and through the story of Abraham's family, and that story has now reached an extraordinary and shocking and dramatic conclusion and turnaround through the messianic events of Jesus and his announcement of the kingdom and his death and resurrection and ascension. And obviously, systematic theology picks up those topics and says, now we will arrange them, we will explain.
1: Yeah,
0: the threefold office that Jesus is prophet, priest, and king, or something like that. And I want to say, well, yes, that's fine. I can see how that works. But you're actually not now talking about the historical launch of God's kingdom on earth as in heaven, and so on and so on. So I have found that again and again, the systematicians will come up with tremendous schemes, and often I will see great insights and I will learn much. I mean, I've read most of Barth's Church Dogmatics. I've never actually quite finished it, but I've read most of it. And again, I think, wow, well said. That was a great point. But now let's anchor it. And I think Barth would have agreed, because Barth, the older he got, the more he was saying that theology is basically exegesis, exegesis, and more exegesis. And I don't think all modern systematicians have taken that seriously at all. So I do think that there has to be a to and fro, but actually Christianity consists of statements about what the living God has done in and through actual historical events. So that, for instance, I've met many systematic theologians who will say, well, basically theology for us starts with the Council of Nicaea in the fourth century. The early fathers had some debates about this and that, and they sorted them out. And so we start with the Nicene statements of faith, and then we move a century later and we get Chalcedon, the Great Council, all about how Jesus is truly divine and truly human, et cetera, et cetera. And a line which comes back to me again and again from the late, great Henry Chadwick, who was an Oxford and Cambridge theologian and who I was privileged to know when I was very young. Henry Chadwick says that however much you agree with what the Nicene Creed says and with what the Chalcedonian definition says, if you started with God of God, light of light, very God of very God, or if you started with all those complicated statements in Chalcedon about truly God and truly man without division and without confusion, etc., fine, but you would never be able to work back from those statements to anything remotely like the picture of this savvy, scary, friendly, funny, threatening, worrying young man striding through the streets of Galilee in the first third of the first century. You would never be able to think back to Jesus. And it's Jesus that counts, I want to say. And if the Nicene Creed, etc., was what we really needed, then Matthew, Mark, Luke, and John were wasting their time, because they spend most of their time on the material between Jesus' conception and birth and his suffering and death. Was that all irrelevant? And the answer is, sadly, for many theologians, it has been irrelevant. And so what they've done again and again is to construct systems while parking the history somewhere off on the side. Yeah. And one of the reasons that I say I believe in the authority of Scripture over against all human traditions is that I think we have to go back and do business with the actual history. What happened? What did it mean at the time? Not simply what can we make of it later on. Now, the task of systematicians has often been said to be the translation of Christian faith into the philosophical and cultural language of the day so that we can explain to our interlocutors who may be puzzled by it just what's going on. I'm all in favor of translating into as many different idioms and themes and so on as we can. The danger is that we get lost, or rather we lose the historical once-for-allness. And it's that unique event of what happened.

0: happened in and through Jesus, which actually should be shaping us all the way through. And so let a thousand flowers bloom, if you like. Yeah. If people feel they need to go and study how all that stuff in the 7th or 9th or 15th century really worked and what those debates were, that's great. But don't fail to come back and say, but what were Matthew, Mark, Luke, and John really all about? What does it mean that God's kingdom was launched on earth as in heaven? And how does that relate, obviously, to the rest of the New Testament and so on? So I'm speaking as a biblical scholar, but I'm speaking as a biblical scholar who has lots and lots of systematic theology friends. Mm-hmm. And so this is part of an ongoing conversation. But I would say, last point, many theologians don't seem to realize that the Bible as a whole, including the Old Testament, has its own metaphysic, its own worldview, its own total theology. It isn't just a rag bag of useful one-liners which you can pluck out in order to fit into a philosophical scheme that you have made 1,000 years later or whatever, through Platonism or some other great a great philosophy. And so I want to say, let's remind ourselves of how the actual biblical worldview works, theologically, metaphysically, and so on. And then wouldn't it be nice to think that there could be some rapprochement, some coming back together, some people who would actually try to hold biblical studies and theology together. So, Mike, that's probably your vocation, actually, Mike, so I'll hand that over to you.
1: It is something I do try to do, although people can assess how successful I am. I mean, I can think of a very good concrete instance where you do get biblical scholars and systematic theologians with their systems and their frameworks talking past each other. And probably a good example to that would be some of the theological responses or negative critiques about the new perspective on Paul. Now, this was a sort of a way of reading Paul that's meant to be more in line with how, you know, with what Paul was doing in the first century. And so there was a Protestant tradition of reading Galatians where Judaism and Jewish Christians were effectively just a cipher for a battle with medieval Catholicism. And so you could assume that the battles that, you know, Martin Luther and others had with the, you know, framework of medieval Catholicism was kind of read back into Galatians, you know, almost allegorically. And effectively they're reading Galatians and I think to a degree Romans. And the question behind their mind or the question driving them is, what must I do to be saved? I mean, that's what everything at Galatians is. Am I saved by what I believe? And what I say by what I do. Whereas the question that Paul is wrestling with is really, do Gentiles have to become Jews in order to be followers of Jesus? I mean, that's the question. That's what Galatians is about. It's not dealing with medieval Catholicism. But when you read, you know, some of the critiques that theologians would make of the new perspective of Paul, often it was kind of like, hang on, but that's not what Martin Luther said. Now, I think Martin Luther did have a lot of great insights, I'm happy to say, but you can't just read Galatians as an allegory of a struggle with medieval Catholicism. Because, you know, if you read it in its context, Paul's not dealing with that. And I think that's an example where going back to the sources, which is what real Protestantism about, it was ad fontes, back to the sources.
0: Sure, that's
1: where it happens. Thinking back to those debates of the new perspective, you know, particularly in the late 90s and early noughties, do you recollect, Tom, some of those sort of differences coming out with theologians and biblical scholars and their differences over reading Paul?
0: Yeah, absolutely. And those debates, which were and have continued in a way to be quite exciting, they did grow out of people whose faith had been so thoroughly formed within the Protestant tradition of saying, as you say, how can I be sure that God has loved me and accepted me, etc. And the answer is, I can't be sure of that by my performance. Excuse me, by my performance of moral good works or ritual or whatever. But if I just trust in Jesus, then phew, I know all is well, etc., etc. And see, I want to say If that's the question you're asking, well, that's not a bad answer to give it. But when you then come to Galatians, that wasn't the question Paul was asking. And Galatians is a test case for me because I wrote quite a long commentary on Galatians just 5 or 6 years ago, published by Erdmans. And working through that text, I forced myself to read some recent writers who still were standing in that old Reformation tradition. And I found, to my sorrow, really, because some of these were people I really respected and liked, that when it came to the verses in Galatians, which actually made it clear that Paul was talking about, are Gentile Christians allowed to sit down and eat at the same table as Jewish Christians? That's what Paul was talking about. Mm. When they came to passages that made that clear, they simply skated over them or allegorized them out or sort of pushed them to one side. And I thought, well, that's the crucial thing. As an exegete, I've always been on the lookout for that when somebody says, this is what the passage is basically about, and then you discover that one or two verses have sort of dropped off to the side somewhere. Now, hang on, what happens if we put those back in? And so, yeah, again and again, the New Perspective at its best was an appeal for historical reading of the text. Now, of course, some people under the flag of New Perspective have actually used that as a way of saying, therefore, we can relativize Paul's message entirely, or therefore, Paul has one way of salvation for Jews and another way of salvation for Gentiles. I mean, that's not what Ed Sanders was saying, one of the chief architects of the New Perspective, but that's how some people have taken it. And there have been many other odd understandings, and some New Perspective writers have indeed, and this was the charge from the theologians, have indeed reduced soteriology, how I get saved, to sociology, how can we describe the community? But the fact remains that in Galatians, Paul is dealing with how does this community work when Peter and the others are in Antioch and they're eating with Gentile Christians, and then some people come from James and Peter separates them. This is not because there's an implicit argument going on about how I get to heaven. It's because Gentiles are dirty idolaters and we shouldn't be sitting down to eat with them. And Paul says, if you say that about your brothers and sisters in Christ, you don't believe in the cross. And so the idea that you either have an old Protestant faith, which is based on faith and the crucifixion of Jesus, or you have a bit of sociological mumbo jumbo, that's completely wrong. For Paul, it's because of the work of the cross that all who believe in Jesus belong at the same table. That is actually an enormously important message for today's ecumenical scene as much as for today's theology or exegesis. But so that, yes, this has been one particular battleground, and it's very frustrating that a lot of people who've written about it don't seem to me quite to grasp where the main nuances are, which is why I and you and others have been writing, still trying to make things clear, trying to do the exegesis, and no doubt that will continue.
1: Yeah, well, we're doing our best to, you know, bring that together to do, you know, good biblical exegesis that will be in the interest of the theologians. But anyway, Tom, I think that was a great section. I think that's one of the best sections we've done on this program in recent times. But we're going to move to a second question, and this one will be a little bit less controversial. It's about Romans 7. Nothing to see here, Tom. This is from Art Cusero in Pittsburgh. And Art says, you know, first and foremost, thank you both for how you have blessed me in my walk in faith. Read Paul's statements in Romans 7, 15 to 25. This is about the, you know, who will save me from this body of death, you know, the things I want to do, I don't do, that sort of a thing. It appears that he is commenting on the universal continuance prevalence of sin after redemption through Christ. But he may also be alluding to his personal thorn in the flesh, or is it both? Do we know anything more specific about what the thorn in the flesh may have been? God bless you both. Well, I think we have to point out to Art that the thorn in the flesh is something from the Corinthian letters. I don't think we should be reading it into Romans 7. So I've got to kind of put that to the side. But Art alludes to the idea that in Romans 7, Paul is talking about the universal continuance and prevalence of sin after, you know, a person has been redeemed in Christ. I think, Tom, you and I would probably contend

0: test that reading, that Romans 7 is not talking about a Christian. This is particularly from verses 7 to 25. I think you and I would say this is not the normal Christian life. This is not Paul talking about his own life as a believer in Christ, that something else is going on here. Can you explain to Art what you think is going on in Romans 7, Tom?
1: Wow. Romans 7 was always one of the fascinating debating points when I was actually a student, an undergraduate, before I even started theology, when I was doing philosophy and ancient history, because in the fellowship that I belonged to when I was an undergraduate in Oxford, there were some people who were saying that Romans 7 describes the normal Christian life and we should expect to be struggling with sin and sometimes failing and needing to come back. And there were other people very emphatically who were saying, no, Romans 7 describes an early period when you may have been converted but haven't yet actually allowed the Holy Spirit full reign in your life, and you need to move from Romans 7 into Romans 8 where it all gets sorted out. And so that was one of the earliest exegetical and theological and very deeply personal and pastoral questions that I wrestled with 55 years ago. And then when I did my doctorate on Romans, for the first half of my doctoral work, for 2 or 3 years, I continued to argue with my supervisor, George Caird, that Paul

in life. And that was made easier for me because Jimmy Dunn in his commentary and Charles in his commentary had both taken that line. And I was standing on their shoulders and saying, you know, these are great scholars and I'm simply following down the line they're taking. But then there came a time, and it's one of those moments I know exactly where I was and when it was. It was a snowy day. I was in Cambridge. I went for a long walk one morning with my head full of Romans 7. I went round and round the snowy back streets of Cambridge trying to figure it all out. And I came back home and I sat down and I wrote pages and pages and pages in my notebook. And at the end of the day, I thought, I've been getting it wrong. I have to change my mind. And I produced a very different argument. But that isn't to, that sends us back to the question. This whole section of Romans is not about ordinary Christian spirituality. It's about many, many other things. It's about God's purpose through the one man, Jesus Christ, to renew creation and what happens when people are caught up in that themselves. And one of the really clever things that Paul does in Romans 6 and 7 and 8 is to talk about the new Exodus. Think about Romans 6, where baptism coming through the water makes the slaves free. What happens after you cross the Red Sea is you arrive at Mount Sinai, where you're given the law, and the law is a very good thing, but it condemns Israel, Deuteronomy 26, 7, 8, 9. And yet, Deuteronomy 30 says there will come a time of redemption, etc. And in so Romans 7, I see as the Sinai experience of the people of God. And then Romans 8 is about being led by the Spirit to the inheritance, which is like the children of Israel being led through the wilderness to the promised land. So once you've seen that big picture, all sorts of other things start to look a bit different. And I would say to Art and anyone else listening, please take care as you're reading Romans 7, 7 to 25, because what really matters is the sequence of questions and answers. You have a question in verse 7, is the law sin? And he says, certainly not. Da, da, da, da, da. And that ends up with a conclusion in verse 12. So the law is holy and the commandment is holy and just and good. And then there's another question. So was it the good thing that brought death to me? No, it was sin. It was all sin's fault. And then verses 14 and following are explaining what he said in verse 13. We haven't got time, sadly, to read it all through, but I and Mike and many others have written about this. I have written about it recently in my book, Into the Heart of Romans, which, though it's about Romans 8, necessarily has an early section on Romans 7, and you could find more there, as well as in various other articles and so on that I've written. But then I think the key thing that's happening then is that Paul is talking about, if you like, the experience of Israel under the law. He's telling the story, the sacred story of those who come out of Egypt with Moses, and they're given Torah, and they know that Torah is this wonderful thing. But then, as the prophets themselves say again and again and again, Israel is trying to keep the law and failing. You know, who are the two greatest kings? Well, David and Solomon. Well, were they a success? Well, up to a point, and then crash, morally, culturally, etc. They get it horribly wrong. And the end of that getting it wrong, and this is very much in line with the prophets and Jeremiah and so on, is they are sent into exile. And one of the key terms for exile in the Greek translation of the New Testament is the word that Paul uses in verse 23, I see another law in my members warring against the law of my mind and taking me captive. Kai eikmelotizontomi. Now, the eikmelotos route is all about being in exile, prisoners of war, etc. I think what Paul is doing here is telling the story of Israel. Israel receiving the law, verses 7 to 12, Israel trying to live under the law, verses 13 to 20, and then verse 21, this then is what I find about the law, not this is what I find about following Jesus, this is what I find about the law, that it seems to bifurcate. And it bifurcates according to the fact that Israel is the people of God, but Israel is also a people in Adam. It's exactly the same as the point he makes in chapter 5, verses 12 to 21.

0: And so that's then the problem that it has to be dealt with. And it's more, I wouldn't like to say a salvation historical perspective, though some might characterize it as that, but it's telling the story large like this rather than individual. So then the last question, why then does he say, I? Doesn't this make it look as if it's his own autobiography? This is his own experience. No, that's not the point. I think what he's doing is, as indeed in Galatians 2, when he says, I through the law died to the law, at no point does Paul want to look over to the Judaic people and say they, because he, Paul, has been there and is one of them. Mm. So he won't say they, he wants to say I have lived this life, I have been there, I have been part of this, so it is my problem, and I'm not simply sneering or commenting on their failure. This is part of the strange, dark story of the people of God. And then, of course, we lead straight into Romans 8. There is therefore now no condemnation for those in Messiah Jesus, because the Messiah and the Spirit have done what Torah couldn't do, which is a pat on the back for Torah. Torah wanted to do this, but couldn't achieve it because the people it was working with were infused with Adamic sin. So that's how I read it. Now, there's much, much more I could say. I think I've been talking for about 9 minutes, but I could talk about this all day, and indeed I sometimes do. So,
1: Well, that's 9 golden minutes on Romans 7. I mean, the thing I always tell people is the person, the I in Romans 7 is a slave to sin, but in Romans 6, Paul says, we're no longer slaves to sin. Also, the guy in Romans 7 doesn't have the Holy Spirit, but you have it in Romans 5 and in, you know, Romans 8. Yeah. So that's why I would say materially, but I think the narrative that you've put it in, Tom, provides a much bigger picture to understand it rather than where do I see my own reflection in this text.
0: My teacher George Caird used to make the same points to me as you've just made when I was thumping the tub for Cranfield and Dunn, and he would say, yes, Tom, but da, da, da, da. And so we used to wrestle with this. And the position I finally came out with was not exactly the position that he had, but was something which I probably wouldn't have got to had he not been pressing me on it.
1: Well, we're going to take a break, but when we come back, we're going to look at the question of Calvinism and whether Tom has been watering his tulips recently. All that in a moment. Welcome back. Our third and final question for today is about the Calvinistic acrostic TULIP, which stands for total depravity, unconditional election, limited atonement, irresistible grace, and perseverance of the saints. And this is our question from Alston Hildreth in Mobile, USA. And Alston gives us this question. As I understand it, Reformed theology embraces the acrostic TULIP. Do you agree with this? Cutting to the core, this implies that a person is saved through regeneration, you know, new birth, as a unilateral action by God. The result is a person is given saving faith in Christ as a result and had absolutely no choice as they are totally depraved. You could say that this regenerative action by God requires him to profess Christ, to love God, etc., because it's irresistible. So the real truth is that a person is not saved through faith in Christ. The truth is that a person is saved by this unilateral, regenerative, determinative action by God, and faith or belief in Christ is an effect of this action. I find this to be a horrible misrepresentation or mischaracterization of God and the scriptures when viewed comprehensively. What we are left with is sons and daughters of God who became such with no choice on their own part, and the rest of mankind is left with no choice to escape damnation. And that's a question from Alston. Yeah, I think Alston worries that the Calvinistic system is too deterministic and it doesn't have any space for human agency, human choice, human decision. Now, I do like me some Calvin, Tom. I've got to be honest. I do love me some Calvin. And yeah, but I don't know whether I would put it that way, but I could certainly appreciate what he's responding to. Tom, do you keep tulips in your garden, or do you

0: cultivate theologically? Are you into the Calvinistic system? What would you say to Alston about his question?
1: There's an old saying about somebody in Ireland who asked somebody how to get to Dublin, and the old man responded, "If I was going to Dublin, I wouldn't be starting from here." And you know, that's it's a lovely Irish way of saying, actually, that's the wrong question. And I really do want to say, with all due respect, this is the wrong question. And I would want to say, if we are faced with a choice in the 16th century between medieval Catholicism, Martin Luther, Huldrych Zwingli, and John Calvin, then of those, John Calvin stands out as being a remarkable writer, a remarkable preacher, a man of faith, etc., etc. So if you had to choose down that, those lines, then ultimately I would have to say Calvin. My problem is maybe twofold. One, that those people, that they are all asking the question of how can I be sure that I'm going to heaven when I die, which is the medieval question. And in particular, and Calvin was very concerned about this, will I have to go through purgatory on the way? And if not, what happens to my my body, myself between bodily death and bodily resurrection? What happens to my real self, if you like? Does it go to sleep or what? That was the first treatise that Calvin wrote on Psychopanikia. But then that's one thing that they're doing. They're responding to the medieval questions, but then Calvin particularly is responding from within a Platonic framework. And I'm not an expert on Calvin. I did study him a long time ago in college, and I've read bits of him since. But I am assured by those who know Calvin better than I do that Calvin was actually quite a dyed-in-the-wool Platonist. And that's for me, a severe problem with simply respecting him as an exegete, because did he really believe in the fact that the material world was a kind of a shabby place and it may have been made by God, but ultimately we'd be taken somewhere else? And in particular, I'm not sure that Calvin really has any room for a full biblical theology of what it means to be human. And somebody pointed out to me recently, and as again, this isn't my field, and I stand under correction, but I think this is right,

0: that Calvin's view of the risen and ascended Jesus, Jesus, of course, as a fully human being, now at the right hand of God in heaven, because the risen Jesus is fully human and the ascended Jesus is fully bodily human. But in Calvin's thought about the ascension, there is, apparently so I'm told, nowhere an exposition of what it means that Jesus is human. In other words, that Jesus is taking human responsibility for the world, according to passages like Psalm 8 and so on. And I think that downplaying of Jesus' humanness goes in my mind, and again, I might be wrong, I'm not a Calvin expert, but it goes in my mind with a downplaying of the human response, if you like, response to grace, and what Mike was saying before, that actually it's if we push it all upstairs and say it's all God's decision and he just determines how it's going to be, then you do end up with a God who, as many people have said, who it's impossible to worship because he seems just like a capricious tyrant. Again, that result of a kind of logic versus Christian instinct about what God is really like, that false antithesis is the result of asking the wrong question in the wrong way. And I would say, please, let's respect the reformer's aim, which was to go back to scripture itself to answer the medieval questions. But let's encourage the reformers and those who stand in their wake actually to read scripture itself and see what questions scripture was asking. Yeah. Because the question of how does the framework work, and how do we put together this logical sequence of we're all totally depraved and unlimited election, etc. This is the result of bringing a philosophical scheme to the text and insisting that it should be talking about this means of getting my soul to heaven, and that it should be doing so logically and coherently. And I want to say, let's try asking the biblical questions and see where we get with that. That's only a partial answer, but it's probably as good as I can do as myself, not a Calvin specialist. And I haven't had time to go and read up Calvin on hearing this question.
1: Yeah, well, it's always fun to read Calvin. I always learn stuff. But again, he's living in a slightly different world, got different concerns, different problems he's trying to solve with different tools. But Tom, I think we need to do a bonus episode on Calvinism versus Arminianism. That would be a fun bonus episode. We'll see how we go. We'll see how we go. But I'm going to put that on my to-do list. But in our next episode, we're going to cover some juicy topics, the gospel to the ends of the earth. You know, what happens when I don't feel the transforming power of the Holy Spirit? And, you know, the prospect of facing eternity without your children. I mean, these are the things we're going to wrestle with next week. In the interim, keep sending us your questions. Go to askantiwright.com, and maybe, just maybe, Tom will answer your question on this show. And until then, go through the back catalog. Go check out some of our previous episodes. Have a bit of a browse, a bit of a binge. And if you have a little bit of extra time, check out the other shows in the Premier Network, like Unbelievable, C.S. Lewis. You can go to the YouTube channel, subscribe. That way you'll never miss out on any of the great stuff put out by Premier. Well, until next time, it's goodbye from me, Mike Bird.
0: And goodbye from me, Tom Wright.
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3: Matthew chapter 21, verse 1 to 32. As they approached Jerusalem and came to Bethphage on the Mount of Olives, Jesus sent two disciples, saying to them, "Go to the village ahead of you, and at once you will find a donkey tied there, with her colt by her. Untie them and bring them to me. If anyone says anything to you, say that the Lord needs them, and he will send them right away." This took place to fulfill what was spoken through the prophet. "Say to daughter Zion, see, your king comes to you, gentle and riding on a donkey, and on a colt, the foal of a donkey." The disciples went and did as Jesus had instructed them. They brought the donkey and the colt and placed their cloaks on them for Jesus to sit on. A very large crowd spread their cloaks on the road, while others cut branches from the trees and spread them on the road. The crowd that went ahead of them and those that followed shouted, "Hosanna to the Son of David! Blessed is he who comes in the name of the Lord! Hosanna in the highest heaven!" When Jesus entered Jerusalem, the whole city was stirred and asked, "Who is this?" The crowds answered, "This is Jesus, the prophet from Nazareth in Galilee." Jesus entered the temple courts and drove out all who were buying and selling there. He overturned the tables of the money changers and the benches of those selling doves. "It is written," he said to them, "My house will be called a house of prayer, but you are making it a den of robbers." The blind and the lame came to him at the temple, and he healed them. But when the chief priests and the teachers of the law saw the wonderful things he did, and the children shouting in the temple courts, "Hosanna to the Son of David," they were indignant. "Do you hear what these children are saying?" they asked him. "Yes," replied Jesus. "Have you never read? From the lips of children and infants, you, Lord, have called forth your praise." And he left them and went out of the city to Bethany, where he spent the night. Early in the morning, as Jesus was on his way back to the city, he was hungry. Seeing a fig tree by the road, he went up to it, but found nothing on it except leaves. Then he said to it, "May you never bear fruit again." Immediately, the tree withered. When the disciples saw this, they were amazed. "How did the fig tree wither so quickly?" they asked. Jesus replied, "Truly, I tell you, if you have faith and do not doubt, not only can you do what has been done to the fig tree, but also you can say to this mountain, 'Go, throw yourself into the sea,' and it will be done. If you believe, you will receive whatever you ask for in prayer." Jesus entered the temple courts, and while he was teaching, the chief priests and the elders of the people came to him. "By what authority are you doing these things?" they asked. "And who gave you this authority?" Jesus replied, "I will also ask you one question. If you answer me, I will tell you by what authority I am doing these things. John's baptism, where did it come from? Was it from heaven or of human origin?" They discussed it among themselves and said, "If we say from heaven, he will ask, 'Then why didn't you believe him?' But if we say of human origin, we are afraid of the people, for they all hold that John was a prophet." So they answered Jesus, "We don't know." Then he said, "Neither will I tell you by what authority I'm doing these things. What do you think? There was a man who had two sons. He went to the first and said, 'Son, go and work today in the vineyard.' 'I will not,' he answered. But later he changed his mind and went. Then the father went to the other son and said the same thing, and he answered, 'I will, sir.' But he did not go. Which of the two did what his father wanted?" "The first," they answered. Jesus said to them, "Truly I tell you, the tax collectors and the prostitutes are entering the kingdom of God ahead of you. For John came to you to

0: 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But the tax collectors and the prostitutes did. And even after you saw this, you did not repent and believe him.
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1: The theme for us today is lame and needy. 2 Samuel chapter 9, verse 3. Jonathan's son is lame in both feet. When Jesus launched his public ministry, as recorded in Luke chapter 4, he quoted a text from Isaiah chapter 61 in order to spell out some important elements of his agenda. At the heart of that agenda was a concern and action plan for helping marginalized and disadvantaged people. Many of the charities that seek to help such people are, historically and today, built upon Christian convictions and priorities. In biblical times, there was no central support or social provision for people who suffered from disabilities or other isolating physical or mental illnesses. However, we are taught in the scriptures and through the example of Jesus and his disciples to show effective compassion towards those who are struggling with disabilities and those being marginalized. David became aware of such a person, Jonathan's son, Mephibosheth. Hidden away from mainstream life, his life was blighted by being crippled with lameness in both feet. David called for Mephibosheth to be brought to him, not to exact revenge on him for his grandfather's murderous campaign against David, but in order to show him compassion. This was not a case of organizational charity, but personal charity of one man, King David, towards a needy individual, Mephibosheth. To love our neighbour as ourselves is an important mandate which any of us can follow if we open our eyes and our hearts. Let's pray. Loving and compassionate Lord, I cannot help everyone, but please alert me today to those whom I can help with practical, loving compassion. Amen.
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And if indeed you want to testify that God is the greatest, I would love to hear from you, family. WhatsApp me, 0303-040-1111. I hope you've had a great, great, great day. Thank you for tuning in. 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

Genesis Priest, Squad, Niket, Morgan Williams, Jaquel Dyer, and Jermaine Edwards, Not Forgot. And God forbid that we would ever forget, the goodness of the Lord would ever forget how far he's brought us. I pray that gratitude will always be the song in our spirits. Anytime we think, I just pray that we will thank.

0: beautiful soothing vocals there from Eris Ford. That was Source. Bringing time to almost 20 minutes past 11 o'clock. Fam, you're with Marco Sia DF. Our scripture for this hour, Isaiah 26:4. Trust in the Lord forever. For the Lord himself is the rock eternal.
1: Good evening, good morning, good night, good afternoon. Whatever time of day it is, I greet you in the mighty and wonderful and powerful and tremendous name of Jesus. My name is Theo Manderson, and Akwaba to the Theo Manderson Show. Each and every Saturday from 7 to 10 p.m., where we give 3 hours of praise, dance, worship to the Lord. We forget about what's going on in the world, and we just focus on Christ. So join me this coming Saturday from 7 for the Theo Manderson Show. Ciao.
2: 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All I can say is, Lord, you're my everything. Praise waiteth for thee.

0: Come on, I need some folk who know that God is worthy in the building to give him some worthy praise.
1: What you know about Black history?
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3: George Dyer and the Persuaders. George Dyer was the key man behind the formation of the group called the Persuaders. The Persuaders started in the mid-1960s. They played at many church conventions and social functions and received invitations from a wide variety of denominations. Although they could play in a different range of styles, they preferred to play reggae. Celebrating Black Heroes, this is Black History Month on Premier Gospel.

Hezekiah Walker, the Love Fellowship Choir, favour, and I pray God's favour surrounds you as a shield. Hezekiah Walker actually happens to be our artist for today. So I've got another Hezekiah Walker song on the way, but first, a little bit about him. When he was 21, his mother collapsed and died on her way to church. That's such a sad story. Devastated, he quit his job, stopped washing, and isolated himself in his apartment. Facing eviction within 72 hours and running out of money, he prayed and wrote his hit song, I'll Make It. That track became the Love Fellowship Choir's breakout title song for their 1987 debut album and remains their signature anthem. My goodness, talk about God turning things around. You know, such a dire, painful situation. Look what God birthed through it. That just shows he's...

Adufu, he is extremely underrated. One of CCM's great voices, Anthony Evans there, that was greater is he. Before that, our artist for today, Hezekiah Walker, Faithful is Our God. So family, this month of October, we are going to encourage you with a scripture every single month, a scripture that our God is always bringing something new, pushing us into a new era, space, way of thinking and being, all to get us closer to him. I can't believe we are in the month of October. It's Q4 of 2026. And I know that you may feel that you haven't accomplished or achieved much this year. Your goals and resolutions, you're not really ticking them off. Maybe it's been a difficult year for you, but I want you to still believe that in these last couple of months, God is still able to do something new. He's still able to make a way in the wilderness and streams in the wasteland. So I want to take a moment, just pray. Father, I thank you so much for this day. We thank you for your love, your kindness towards us. Lord, we thank you for bringing us to Q4 of 2026. If it had not been for your mercy, your goodness, Lord, where would we be? We give you thanks. Gratitude is the cry and the song of our heart and of our spirit. Father, we pray that you will continue to make a way in the wilderness, streams in the wastelands, oh God. Make a way where there seems to be no way. Turn things around for our good. Father, we know that these last couple of months, we will indeed recover all. And our testimony, Lord, our cry was that you are a good, good, good.

The October issue of Premier Christianity is out now. And this month, we explore the shifting beliefs of a new generation. Renowned apologist Alistair McGrath explores why young people are turning from atheism to faith. New Frontiers founder Terry Virgo reflects on a lifetime of ministry. And one church leader shares the powerful lessons she learned from fostering teenagers. 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

0: I got better coming. If that's your testimony, family, do your hallelujah praise dance. But if you're driving, you may just want to bop your head. Family with Marco, so your DM is coming up to midnight, which means we're going to be praying in a bit.
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1: Seven events that changed Britain forever.
0: The Commonwealth Games Immigration Act of 1962 restricted the entry of immigrants from the Commonwealth countries, including the Caribbean. This marked a significant change in British immigration policy, driven by growing public pressure to curb immigration. The Act introduced work permits and quotas, making it harder for people from former British colonies to settle in the UK. This legislation was a direct response to the growing presence of West Indians and other non-white communities in Britain. It was seen by many as discriminatory and a betrayal, especially as the Windrush generation had been invited to help rebuild the country. The Act changed the landscape of immigration, and the legacy is still felt today in ongoing debates about immigration and belonging. Read more in Windrush, The Seven Events That Changed Britain by Roy Francis.
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2: Let him hear me. That's the life. Damn, he saved me. That's the death. Buried, he carried my sins far away. But he didn't stop there rising. He justified. Yeah, God, free me. Free me forever. But one day, he's coming back. Oh, y'all don't know this. 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
5: The top stories this hour. Shopping giant ASOS has confirmed hackers sent an unauthorised notification to users of its app. The retailer says it's investigating the third-party platforms it uses. It's not thought any credit card details were compromised. 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
6: Try not to panic. There's nothing been confirmed. If you are repeating your passwords, don't do that. Maybe just change all your passwords. I wouldn't delete the app for now, let them handle it, but I certainly wouldn't try and do my own sleuth work.
5: Death Row inmate Krista Pike is said to be conscious and speaking nearly a week after Tennessee's failed execution. The convicted murderer was given two doses of a lethal drug used by the US state in executions last Wednesday, but they failed. Riot police have fired tear gas in response to clashes during another day of protests in France. Students have been joined by trade union members and other campaigners to voice concerns about schools. Europe correspondent Alistair Bunkle is in Paris.
7: You've got schools closed across the country, protests in Lyon, there's protests in a lot of major cities around Paris, demanding better conditions, learning conditions inside schools, more teachers, smaller classes, better infrastructure in the schools.
5: The Conservative leaders admitted her party wouldn't win a general election if one was held today. Despite him ruling out an early poll, Kemi Badenoch thinks Prime Minister Andy Burnham could hold a nationwide vote next year. In sport, England have taken another step towards the quarterfinals of the Nations League with a 3-0 win at home to the Czech Republic. Captain Harry Kane scored twice at Wembley on his record equaling 125th international appearance. Scotland missed out on a first home win under Sebastian and Piconoli with a 2-1 defeat to Slovenia. Ryan Christie had given the hosts the lead in the first half at Hampden Park. That's the latest. I'm Daryl Jackson.
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